0: Hi, hello, and welcome once again, everybody, to Phil Gaither's Homecoming Radio. The music is lined up, the friends are in place.
1: Some of us.
0: And we say hello to you tuning in from all over the world. Thanks for stopping by what is sure to be a spectacular day here at Bill Gaither's Homecoming Radio. I'm Daniel Britt, here to introduce this great cast of characters. Joyce Martin of the Martins.
2: Yeah.
0: Pat Parker.
3: Hey, now.
0: Ken Davis. Chris Blue.
4: Come on.
0: Gene McDonald. Kevin Williams.
5: Yeah.
0: And the all feminine side, Tori Taff.
6: Yeah.
0: We welcome now the one and only Bill Gaither. We call him our legend, and we do so lovingly.
7: So right.
8: So right you do.
7: And my guests today are all filled with hope and sharing the love of Jesus. Let's get started. It's going to be a good day.
0: And here's the whole homecoming game.
9: Long ago.

What a way to launch into homecoming radio from down by the Tabernacle in the heartland of America there in Indiana at the old Kim Meeting, the Tabernacle. 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

0: best of the good hand.
1: Hey, everybody, I'm Bradley Walker. Hey, Joyce.
2: Huh?
1: Guess what time it is?
2: Well, I think it's time to check in with our friend, Babbie Mason.
3: Yeah.
4: Hi, this is Babbie Mason with another term of endearment. My dear husband, Charles, and I have been married 46 years. We're opposites in a lot of ways. I'm a northern girl. He's a southern guy. I'm from the city. He's from the country. I love the indoors, reading and writing by the fireplace. Charles is a master gardener and spends all day outdoors. I like chocolate ice cream. He likes vanilla. I like sweet pickles. He likes dill. I'm a college professor, and Charles makes up his own words. When we were newly married, I said to Charles, Charles Mason, I love you so much. And he said to me, baby, the feeling is neutral. Now, Charles and I have disagreed on a few things over 46 years, but one thing is for sure. We agree that we love God and we love each other, and there's nothing neutral about that. This is Babbie Mason with another term of endearment. Reach out to me today at Babbie.com.
5: Babbie!
2: So good. Our family still says on a regular basis, the feeling is neutral.
6: Yeah.
2: We do. We do it all the time.
7: Yeah, that's so good.
8: I've never met Charles, but I think of him often.
7: Oh, yeah.
8: Because of these.
9: You know what? When I think of neutral, I think of a control freak going through a car wash and has to put his car into neutral.
7: That's hard for you, isn't it?
9: Boy, that is hard.
7: Yes. What do you mean neutral?
6: Yeah. That's why I have Gloria wash all of his cars.
8: Bill, has anybody ever told you, just trust the process?
9: Several times.

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0: You're talking about a family affair. Well, Rusty Goodman wrote it. His daughter and son-in-law are here singing it along with an old friend, Johnny Minnick, who, if you close your eyes, sounds a lot like Rusty. Here they are, Goodman.

0: Hey, folks, this is Gene McDonald. 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
1: Oh, yeah, we are.
2: Yeah, we are.
0: And this is your great song, Stepping Into the Light, the Homecoming Friends featuring Scott Fowler, Jack Tony, Guy Penrod, and Jesse Dixon. This is a fantastic song.
3: Hey, Scott Fowler's my son-in-law.
1: Oh, he's singing on here.
4: Yeah, he had a hard time finding the light, but he finally found it.

0: Lord have mercy.
1: I know it.
2: Land the plane, Jesse. Land the plane.
3: What do you think of that, Ken?
4: It's good. That Scott Fowler is amazing. Yeah. Amazing man.
3: He kicked it off and Jesse finished it.
4: Yes, that's right. Yeah. I was at that wedding.
2: not for long. Funny.
0: Jesse Dixon rode our bus one time during some of that homecoming tour thing, and we froze him to death. He sat. He wouldn't even get in the bunk because it was so cold. So he sat on that front couch.
5: In his suit.
0: Oh, I don't know what he had on under all the blankets.
6: Three-piece suit.
0: Oh, my gosh. We got up that next morning, and he was like an icicle just sitting up in the corner. Bless his heart.
7: Rigor mortis had set in.
0: That's right. That's exactly right.
8: Here's Jake Hess, backed by the vocal band.
9: You might forget the singer, but you

0: Hey, everybody, this is Reggie.
1: And Lady Love Smith.
0: Hey, Daniel, guess what time it is?
2: Hey, everybody, it's time for today's reminder that true joy starts with the decision to
3: give it away.
4: Week, a two-year-old boy waited by the window for the same thing, the garbage truck. He watched for it regularly and became fascinated with the crew who stopped outside his home. To him, the workers were the highlight of the week. Well, one day, he received a toy garbage truck of his own. Excited, he wanted to show it to the people he watched from the window. When the day finally came and the truck stopped outside, the workers got out to meet him. But when they walked over, the moment suddenly became bigger than he expected. The toddler froze, became emotional, and started crying. Instead of rushing the interaction, the workers knelt down beside him and looked at the toy truck he had been waiting to show them. The meeting lasted only a few moments. For the boy, it had been a week-long countdown. What started as watching a truck from a window ended with him meeting the people behind it face to face.
5: Yeah.
4: That's cool. Now that's a couple of guys who decided to give it away.

0: Why not?
1: Love it.
2: That's so nice.
3: Chris, it's the only way to live. It's the only way to live. Learning how to take what we probably didn't deserve in the first place and give it away.
1: Yeah, boy.
3: Good story. And you told it well, Chris. I'm proud.
1: Thank you. I didn't know where it was going, but it was really good.
4: We were all surprised together.
3: Here are the Irwins, still telling my story.

0: That was the Irwins. That harmony is so good. I love him.
1: A reunion of the Spear family now from the late 90s featuring Ginger Smith.

0: Ginger Smith Flaxen with Faye and Brock Spear and Ben Spear. That was from the late 90s, Marching to Zion, here on Homecoming Radio.
1: 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Isn't this fun?

0: From the Alaskan Homecoming, Stephen Hill.
1: Yeah. I love this series from Mark Lowry. This is Jaron Davis, Come and Dine from Through It All. Jesus has.

0: Yeah, Mark.
1: Okay. You know what? I'm just thinking, what's Mark up to now? Yeah, I didn't think about it very long.
2: Yeah. You know, when Mark sings, you can hear the smile in his voice. Yes. That's kind of difficult to do.
1: It's funny that you say that, because when Mark came to the vocal band and we were looking at another, Gary had left, Gary McSpadden had left, and his manager brought him because of the humor. But I heard a smile in his voice.
2: Yeah, wow. Mm.
1: And I said, I love the smile, because it reminded me of an earlier vocalist in the Jordanaires named Monty Matthews, who had a smile when he sang. Well, it was way down yonder in the valley, boys. Yeah. I was probably juggling all along, whatever that lyric was. I didn't write it, so I don't
2: know that. Who cares?
0: Makes you smile, though. Somebody smiles at you, makes you smile.
1: Yeah, it does make you smile.
0: The Martins here on Homecoming Radio. I'm

0: Yeah, what a song.
1: The Martins.
0: That was incredible here on Homecoming Radio, where there's more joy and encouragement still to come.
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3: 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Here are some of those notes now.
4: Reese from El Dorado, Texas says, thank you for the praise and worship. Keep it up for those random people way out there like me that come across this on the radio. Praise the Lord, and may He bless you. Thanks, Reese.
5: Penny from the USA. Next time, Penny, narrow it down just a bit. I just wanted to say how much I appreciate Sunday Inspiration that features some of the videos we haven't heard much of in a while, like Danny Gaither.
4: Yeah.
5: I turn it on when I get to the kitchen on Sunday morning prepping dinner and on my half-hour drive to church. She sounds like my wife. I have to do dinner. I have to drive to the church. I enjoy all the music on Bill Gaither's satellite channel, but it's especially nice to hear voices from the past that have blessed me over the many years. I have been a Gaither fan. Keep up the good work.
3: Well, on that note, why not make it a request time, Gene, shall we?
6: Yes, sir. Danny Gaither, man, what a voice.
4: What a voice.
6: And what a kind heart. He was always very kind to me.
7: Yeah. Good man.
6: This one's for you, Penny.
3: Something beautiful.

0: That is my favorite. When somebody says, "What's your favorite lyric?" the second verse is my favorite
1: Wrapped
0: lyric.
1: Wrapped them all up in the rags
0: Wrapped
1: of my life.
0: Wrapped it all in the rags of my life and laid it at the cross. Just an unbelievable lyric.
2: If there ever were dreams that were lofty and noble, they were my dreams at the start. And the hopes for life's best were the hopes that I've harbored down deep in my heart. But my dreams turned to ashes, my castles all crumbled, and my fortune turned to loss. So I just wrapped it all in the rags of my life, and I laid it at that old cross.

0: our goal today was to bring a little reminder that we're almost home. Don't give up. Heaven is near each day. Keep looking for the dawn of a glorious day, full of joy as we walk this way. And that will do it for today. Oh, you were trying to do some rhyming on that, weren't you?
1: I think you wrote that, or Gloria. Yeah.
0: Join us next time, and we'll have a whole lot of fun. Yeah. Blessings to you.
1: Hey, Bill, we put so much at your fingertips. 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
5: For American Family News, I'm Chris Woodward. With just 46 days until the midterm election, Democrats and Republicans are wasting little time getting out the vote. That includes Vice President J.D. Vance. He traveled to Iowa today to reach out to farmers.
6: I may be most proud of what we've been able to do for Iowa farmers and farmers all across the United States of America. You know, and I know, that our farmers are the hardest working, they're the most patriotic men and women that any of us will ever meet.
5: President Trump won Iowa in the last three presidential elections, but Democrats say the current administration has not done enough to combat inflation. Republicans argue that Democrats are part of the problem with big spending bills and stimulus packages under President Biden. A California town installed 143 flock cameras, creating backlash at a citywide forum. Here's Fox TV reporter Tom Vakor.
7: If flock cameras are anything, they're modern-day double-edged digital swords that can be used for good or for bad. The Santa Rosa Police Department has a flock of 143 of the controversial cameras. So, Santa Rosa Police Chief John Cragen hosted an early evening interactive forum.
8: And I'm going to provide a comprehensive overview of our automated license plate reader program, of our policies, our procedures, our training.
7: Between 400 and 500 people showed up, mostly to express heartfelt concerns.
5: The rollout of flock cameras has triggered nationwide controversy over concerns of

0: family support, communities are proving that moms do not have to face crisis pregnancies alone.
1: They had women from the church, families from the church there to welcome each mom and their kids into their playground and into the church space and just talk with them and support them and love on them, give them a gift, really offer them both emotional and financial support, showing the hands and feet of Christ, really being the church.
0: Christensen encourages individuals to find out how they can plug in. You can take a quick 10-question survey to find custom volunteer pathways right in your neighborhood at the Her Plan website. A new cat species has been identified for the first time in more than a century, and it's a 3-pound miniature leopard look-alike. Fox's Gianna Gelosi has more information.
2: The tiny feline is named the Leopardus tilcayo and was found in Bolivia's lush Yungas forest after a biologist received a call in 2016 about a weird cat given to a local wildlife sanctuary. It came from a local man who found it as a kitten on a road near the forest. He took the kitten in, thinking it was a domestic breed until its wild side appeared. Then he gave it up to the sanctuary. The tilcayo is 18 inches long and weighs just 3 pounds, making it smaller than the average house cat. It's light brown, slender, and covered in spots like a leopard. After years of research, biologists realized they had found the first new cat species since 1923. Still, little is known about the tilcayo, including the size of its wild population, how it reproduces, what it eats, and how it lives day to day.
0: In final news, a new report blames a millisecond software defect for the cancellation of over 2,000 flights in and out of the United Kingdom last week. NATS, formerly known as National Air Traffic Services, said today that the glitch on September 8th was behind the mayhem at British airports and beyond, rather than any human failings, as many had speculated at the time. It said a software defect in the National Airspace System, which allocates code so air traffic controllers can identify flights on radar, was behind the decision to axe the flights. The move impacted hundreds of thousands of travelers. Find more news on AFN.net.
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5: In July 1902, a printer in Brooklyn, New York, was having problems getting ink to dry on his printing. During those hot, humid New York summers, this was a serious problem. So Willis Carrier went about building a machine that would remove humidity. In the process, he noticed a byproduct was cooler, drier air. Without knowing it, Willis Carrier had just invented the refrigerated air conditioner. Before long, Carrier air conditioners were being sold to movie theaters, beef processing plants, railroad cars, and office buildings. The story that started with a big problem had a cool ending. With God, we begin to develop a new attitude. We can look at problems as bridges, and we can look at stumbling blocks as stepping stones to something even greater. Read the Bible. It's jam-packed with stories that started as big problems that turned into major victories. Romans 8:28 says, "All things happen for the good of those who love the Lord and are called according to His purpose." So the next time you face some tough challenges and setbacks, remember that God has a way of giving even bad stories cool endings. You're locked into the Cornerstone.

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2: For American Family News, I'm Chris Woodward. With just 46 days until the midterm election, Democrats and Republicans are wasting little time getting out the vote. That includes Vice President J.D. Vance. He traveled to Iowa today to reach out to farmers.
3: I may be most proud of what we've been able to do for Iowa farmers and farmers all across the United States of America. You know, and I know, that our farmers are the hardest working. They're the most patriotic men and women that any of us will ever meet.
2: President Trump won Iowa in the last three presidential elections, but Democrats say the current administration has not done enough to combat inflation. Republicans argue that Democrats are part of the problem with big spending bills and stimulus packages under President Biden. A California town installed 143 flock cameras, creating backlash at a citywide forum. Here's Fox TV reporter Tom Vakor.
4: If flock cameras are anything, they're modern-day, double-edged digital swords that can be used for good or for bad. The Santa Rosa Police Department has a flock of 143 of the controversial cameras. So, Santa Rosa Police Chief John Cragen hosted an early evening interactive forum.
5: And I'm going to provide a comprehensive overview of our automated license plate reader program, of our policies, our procedures, our training.
4: Between 400 and 500 people showed up, mostly to express heartfelt concerns.
2: The rollout of flock cameras has triggered nationwide controversy over concerns about privacy, abuse of power, and mass surveillance. While pregnancy resource centers offer vital clinical care, local churches are stepping up in a big way to support abortion-vulnerable mothers. Autumn Christensen of Her Plan says churches are uniquely positioned to offer both emotional and material backing.
6: One of the things that churches can do is they can be a place where moms and single-parent households or even couples who are struggling can go to receive material support and be introduced to a community of emotional support.
2: From mother baby resource closets stocked with diapers and cribs to church parking lot events providing free oil changes and family support, communities are proving that moms do not have to face crisis pregnancies alone.
6: They had women from the church, families from the church there to welcome each mom and their kids into their playground and into the church space and just talk with them and support them and love on them, give them a gift, really offer them both emotional and financial support, showing the hands and feet of Christ, really being the church.
2: Christensen encourages individuals to find out how they can plug in. You can take a quick 10-question survey to find custom volunteer pathways right in your neighborhood at the Her Plan website. A new cat species has been identified for the first time in more than a century, and it's a 3-pound miniature leopard lookalike. Fox's Gianna Gelosi has more information.
7: The tiny feline is named the Leopardus tilcayo and was found in Bolivia's lush Yungas forest after a biologist received a call in 2016 about a weird cat given to a local wildlife sanctuary. It came from a local man who found it as a kitten on a road near the forest. He took the kitten in, thinking it was a domestic breed until its wild side appeared. Then he gave it up to the sanctuary. The tilcayo is 18 inches long and weighs just 3 pounds, making it smaller than the average house cat. It's light brown, slender, and covered in spots like a leopard. After years of research, biologists realized they had found the first new cat species since 1923. Still, little is known about the tilcayo, including the size of its wild population, how it reproduces, what it eats, and how it lives day to day.
2: In final news, a new report blames a millisecond software defect for the cancellation of over 2,000 flights in and out of the United Kingdom last week. NATS, formerly known as National Air Traffic Services, said today that the glitch on September 8th was behind the mayhem at British airports and beyond, rather than any human failings, as many had speculated at the time. It said a software defect in the National Airspace System, which allocates code so air traffic controllers can identify flights on radar, was behind the decision to axe the flights. The move impacted hundreds of thousands of travelers. Find more news on AFN.net.

0: turn right. Your destination will be on the right.
1: Oops, missed my turn.
0: I told you to turn right. You never listened to me.
1: Yeah, GPS, I got distracted looking at the street sign. Can you just reroute?
0: Why bother? Apparently you know the way around better than I do.
1: I really need the directions.
0: Well, you ignored me the first time. You didn't even apologize. Just like the time when I told you to turn after the traffic signal. You didn't say a word. You just kept going straight, like I wasn't even there. You only talk to me when you need something from me. It's a waste of my time to give you directions when you don't even listen. You really drive me crazy.
2: In the book of Galatians, a few of the fruits of the Holy Spirit are patience and kindness. Sometimes our technology is more kind and patient than we are. Your GPS has a microchip. You have the Holy Spirit, so you should be able to at least handle things a little better than your technology. And isn't it a good thing that your GPS doesn't handle things the way we sometimes do?
1: Hey, GPS, are you okay?
0: I'm just fine.
2: We are the Cornerstone. If you are looking for a way to navigate this complicated life, Jesus said He is the way. If you want to see through the hazy deception in the media, Jesus said He was the truth. And if you are looking for real meaning in life, both here and forever, Jesus said He is the life. Read about His words in the Bible in John 14, verse 6. We're here telling about the way, the truth, and the life. The Cornerstone.
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3: From Charles Spurgeon, when problems come our way, we can become disheartened and discouraged. It is in this season of acute distress that God's Word can minister infinite delight as it soothes and heals the heart's sorrows. Surely, He who has preserved you in all your previous distress will not desert you in your present adversities. God has been sufficient, so what reason do you have to suspect that He will not befriend you to the end? You are not poor, for your Father is rich. You are not deserted, for God is with you. Surely you will be helped. As His Word says in Isaiah 26:4, trust in the Lord forever, for the Lord Himself is the rock eternal. From legendary Christian leader Charles Spurgeon, this is The Cornerstone.
4: For American Family News, I'm Chris Woodward. With just 46 days until the midterm election, Democrats and Republicans are wasting little time getting out the vote. That includes Vice President J.D. Vance. He traveled to Iowa today to reach out to farmers.
5: I may be most proud of what we've been able to do for Iowa farmers and farmers all across the United States of America. You know, and I know, that our farmers are the hardest working, they're the most patriotic men and women that any of us will ever meet.
4: President Trump won Iowa in the last three presidential elections, but Democrats say the current administration has not done enough to combat inflation. Republicans argue that Democrats are part of the problem with big spending bills and stimulus packages under President Biden. A California town installed 143 flock cameras, creating backlash at a citywide forum. Here's Fox TV reporter Tom Vakor.
6: If flock cameras are anything, they're modern-day double-edged digital swords that can be used for good or for bad. The Santa Rosa Police Department has a flock of 143 of the controversial cameras. So, Santa Rosa Police Chief John Cragen hosted an early evening interactive forum.
7: And I'm going to provide a comprehensive overview of our automated license plate reader program, of our policies, our procedures, our training.
6: Between 400 and 500 people showed up, mostly to express heartfelt concerns.
4: The rollout of flock cameras has triggered nationwide controversy over concerns about privacy, abuse of power, and mass surveillance. While pregnancy resource centers offer vital clinical care, local churches are stepping up in a big way to support abortion-vulnerable mothers. Autumn Christensen of Her Plan says churches are uniquely positioned to offer both emotional and material backing.
8: One of the things that churches can do is they can be a place where moms and single-parent households or even couples who are struggling can go to receive material support and be introduced to a community of emotional support.
4: From mother baby resource closets stocked with diapers and cribs to church parking lot events providing free oil changes and family support, communities are proving that moms do not have to face crisis pregnancies alone.
8: They had women from the church, families from the church there to welcome each mom and their kids into their playground and into the church space and just talk with them and support them and love on them, give them a gift, really offer them both emotional and financial support, showing the hands and feet of Christ, really being the church.
4: Christensen encourages individuals to find out how they can plug in. You can take a quick 10-question survey to find custom volunteer pathways right in your neighborhood at the Her Plan website. A new cat species has been identified for the first time in more than a century, and it's a 3-pound miniature leopard lookalike. Fox's Gian Algelosi has more information.
9: The tiny feline is named the Leopardus tilcayo and was found in Bolivia's lush Yungas forest after a biologist received a call in 2016 about a weird cat given to a local wildlife sanctuary. It came from a local man who found it as a kitten on a road near the forest. He took the kitten in, thinking it was a domestic breed until its wild side appeared. Then he gave it up to the sanctuary. The tilcayo is 18 inches long and weighs just 3 pounds, making it smaller than the average house cat. It's light brown, slender, and covered in spots like a leopard. After years of research, biologists realized they had found the first new cat species since 1923. Still, little is known about the tilcayo, including the size of its wild population, how it reproduces, what it eats, and how it lives day to day.
4: In final news, a new report blames a millisecond software defect for the cancellation of over 2,000 flights in and out of the United Kingdom last week. NATS, formerly known as National Air Traffic Services, said today that the glitch on September 8th was behind the mayhem at British airports and beyond, rather than any human failings, as many had speculated at the time. It said a software defect in the National Airspace System, which allocates code so air traffic controllers can identify flights on radar, was behind the decision to axe the flights. The move impacted hundreds of thousands of travelers. Find more news on AFN.net.

0: Every financial advisor will agree that the first thing to do to get your finances in order is to create a budget. 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

0: Reason to believe. Evidence proving God and the Bible.
1: There's an idea that is constantly pushed in the media and academia that says that valid scientists can't really believe in God or the Bible. But that concept is contradicted by these statements made by well-known scientists. The legendary Italian scientist Galileo said, "Both the Holy Scriptures and nature proceed from the divine word." It has always seemed to me extremely presumptuous on the part of those who want to make human ability the measure of what nature can and knows how to do. Since when it comes down to it, there is not one effect in nature, no matter how small, that even the most speculative mind can fully understand. The Bible tells us how to go to heaven, not how the heavens go. George Stokes, one of the great pioneers of spectroscopy, that is, the study between heat and matter, said, "Admit the existence of a personal God, and the possibility of miracles follows at once. If the laws of nature are carried out in accordance with His will, He who willed them may will their suspension."
0: One more reason to believe.
1: A message from the Cornerstone.
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4: For American Family News, I'm Chris Woodward. With just 46 days until the midterm election, Democrats and Republicans are wasting little time getting out the vote. That includes Vice President J.D. Vance. He traveled to Iowa today to reach out to farmers.
5: I may be most proud of what we've been able to do for Iowa farmers and farmers all across the United States of America. You know, and I know, that our farmers are the hardest working. They're the most patriotic men and women that any of us will ever meet.
4: President Trump won Iowa in the last three presidential elections, but Democrats say the current administration has not done enough to combat inflation. Republicans argue that Democrats are part of the problem with big spending bills and stimulus packages under President Biden. A California town installed 143 flock cameras, creating backlash at a citywide forum. Here's Fox TV reporter Tom Vakor.
6: If flock cameras are anything, they're modern-day double-edged digital swords that can be used for good or for bad. The Santa Rosa Police Department has a flock of 143 of the controversial cameras. So, Santa Rosa Police Chief John Cragen hosted an early evening interactive forum.
7: And I'm going to provide a comprehensive overview of our automated license plate reader program, of our policies, our procedures, our training.
6: Between 400 and 500 people showed up, mostly to express heartfelt concerns.
4: The rollout of flock cameras has triggered nationwide controversy over concerns about privacy, abuse of power, and mass surveillance. While pregnancy resource centers offer vital clinical care, local churches are stepping up in a big way to support abortion-vulnerable mothers. Autumn Christensen of Her Plan says churches are uniquely positioned to offer both emotional and material backing.
8: One of the things that churches can do is they can be a place where moms and single-parent households or even couples who are struggling can go to receive material support and be introduced to a community of emotional support.
4: From mother baby resource closets stocked with diapers and cribs to church parking lot events providing free oil changes and family support, communities are proving that moms do not have to face crisis pregnancies alone.
8: They had women from the church, families from the church there to welcome each mom and their kids into their playground and into the church space and just talk with them and support them and love on them, give them a gift. really offer them both emotional and financial support, showing the hands and feet of Christ, really being the church.
4: Christensen encourages individuals to find out how they can plug in. You can take a quick 10-question survey to find custom volunteer pathways right in your neighborhood at the Her Plan website. A new cat species has been identified for the first time in more than a century, and it's a 3-pound miniature leopard look-alike. Fox's Gianna Gelosi has more information.
9: The tiny feline is named the Leopardus tilcayo and was found in Bolivia's lush Yungas forest after a biologist received a call in 2016 about a weird cat given to a local wildlife sanctuary. It came from a local man who found it as a kitten on a road near the forest. He took the kitten in, thinking it was a domestic breed until its wild side appeared. Then he gave it up to the sanctuary. The tilcayo is 18 inches long and weighs just 3 pounds, making it smaller than the average house cat. It's light brown, slender, and covered in spots like a leopard. After years of research, biologists realized they had found the first new cat species since 1923. Still, little is known about the tilcayo, including the size of its wild population, how it reproduces, what it eats, and how it lives day to day.
4: In final news, a new report blames a millisecond software defect for the cancellation of over 2,000 flights in and out of the United Kingdom last week. NATS, formerly known as National Air Traffic Services, said today that the glitch on September 8th was behind the mayhem at British airports and beyond, rather than any human failings, as many had speculated at the time. It said a software defect in the National Airspace System, which allocates code so air traffic controllers can identify flights on radar, was behind the decision to axe the flights. The move impacted hundreds of thousands of travelers. Find more news on AFN.net.
10: Wilson Greatbatch made a mistake. In 1956, he was working on a heartbeat recording device. He reached into a box and grabbed the wrong resistor. 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
3: One of the things you know we like to do from time to time is to feature various films that are going to be affirming of your faith and your family. And this new film coming out, Beyond Belief, it is in a few theaters already, but it is really going to open up tomorrow. And we wanted you to know about that because it's, as we talked about last hour with one of our guests, Dean Sykes, about his daily devotional for teens, we certainly need to do more things to encourage young people. And I think this is a film that whether you're young or old are going to really appreciate. But I see this as a real opportunity to reach out to young people as it tells the story of an individual who is struggling with a number of things in his life and really helps you understand kind of this call, this mysterious call, as he's on a journey of faith, identity, and purpose. So we thought to give you some perspective on the film. First of all, you can find information about this on our website right now. You can go to beyondbelief.movie or simply click on the picture of the two individuals we're going to be talking to. Bob Hartman is the founder and lead guitarist and primary songwriter for Petra. Started that back in 1972. Just reading about the fact that born in upstate New York, where I spend some time speaking as well, grew up in Ohio, got his first guitar at the age of 13. And Bob, thank you for joining us today here on Point of View.
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3: Also, we have with you John Schlitt, who is the lead vocalist, joined Petra back in 1986, individual that has perhaps one of the most recognizable voices, people say, in Christian rock, and as an individual that you will, of course, be familiar with as you watch the film as well. So, John, thank you for joining us today here on Point of View.
13: My pleasure, Kirby. Thanks for having us. Well, I want to chat with you for just a minute, and then I'm going to rotate in another person into the conversation just a bit. But people are going to say, I haven't heard too much about this film beyond belief. I've been watching it. I'm really encouraged about it. But it really is a story of faith, identity, and purpose, hearing and discerning God's voice. For just a few minutes, since we're encouraging people to go to the theaters this weekend to watch it, and of course we have a trailer for them to watch as well, can you give us at least

0: sees, what he's hearing, and what God does because of his obedience. And there's a whole bunch of music in the movie. There are actors who are playing Petra. John and I do a little cameo in the movie.
1: Mm-hmm.
0: But it is a faith building film. You know, lots of people today go through a loss and they wonder, how is this possible? Why did God let this happen? And, you know, maybe this movie will help answer that.
1: John, I've seen some interviews with you where you say, you know, this really teaches a lot of great theological insight, but it's not a preachy movie. But at the same time, I have identified that it certainly talks about this idea of hearing God's voice, running the race with perseverance, of identity, mm-hmm. purpose, second chances, faith across generations. There are just a number of very good biblical themes in this film, aren't there?
2: Yes, there is. And what's exciting about it is it's entertaining. I'm always very, very, I hate to use the word again, excited when I see an entertainment mode that's bringing across a life-changing message concerning Christ. I'm always just really happy when we can be part of that. And this movie is allowing Bob and I and the Petra music to be part of this sort of a different way of getting across a message that's life-changing.
1: What about the idea of using Petra's music to be part of a film? I mean, again, for the older listeners, they would say, yeah, I remember that a long time ago, but here it's almost introducing the music to a new generation. What about that?
2: Well, we're very stoked about it. I mean, it's an honor that the person that put this together saw that music as useful to him, that he thought it would cut through not only the older generation, but the young ones too, because I think Petra's music, and I can say this because I didn't write it. I think it's very anointed. I think it's timeless. The messages have always been very Christ-centered, and anytime you can get that kind of mode, it needs to be heard. And I'm just very glad that it's a whole new avenue, a whole new option of hearing this kind of ministry.
1: Well, again, some of the things we've talked about on this particular program before are, I can only imagine too. We've talked about some of these others mm-hmm. that have been very successful. And so in some respects, because that sort of plowed the ground, I see this as another film that is going to do very well because it tells a story with music as a background, don't you think?
2: I hope so. Yeah, I hope so, because there's been a lot of work in it. A director, the people that worked to get this together have worked very hard over a period of 4 years. And I'm just glad to finally see it. I'm one of those rare guys that are going to get to see it tonight because our theater is doing it a little earlier than the official release date. I'm excited about seeing it with my family, actually, bringing my granddaughter in, who's 16, and I want her to see it with their friends. And I think it's going to be very relatable to them as it is to me. I mean, my gosh, I remember some of the songs that are on the record now and when they first came out and how useful they were then. And just the fact that they're getting a second shot is really an exciting thing for me.
1: Well, we're going to take a break, and when we come back, I'm going to introduce somebody else around the round table here, but let me just mention, as we go to a break, we do have a link to beyondbelief.movie. Now, there's a couple of things you can look at. First of all, the trailer actually is a little less than 2 minutes, so if you go there right now, even while we're on a break, you can actually watch the trailer and get a little bit of a handle. We're going to talk about what you can do as an individual, but what you can do as a group, because that's one of the reasons why I'm bringing bringing my guest on here in just a minute, because this is a way in which you can reach out in your church. You can get group tickets. You can do all sorts of other things that we've talked about before. And I see this as just an opportunity that comes around from time to time where you can go into a theater, maybe invite some young people that probably would never come to your church, but might come to a theater, watch this, and they will have a chance to hear some things. Also, for Christian kids that maybe just would

0: You truly can't take it with you. Hi, Lauren Stibgen here for the Christian Working Woman. I am sure you have heard this statement before, but how do you live it? Let's face it, no amount of accumulation of things or titles or achievements here on earth can be taken to your heavenly home. How much are you thinking about the past or about the future rather than focusing on just this moment? All of this overthinking can lead to feelings of an out-of-balance life and will steal joy from the moment that you are in. This mindset can be difficult. With the ever-present noise and connectivity of our culture, how can you refocus on just this moment? Job 33:4 reminds us that the Spirit of God has made us, and the breath of the Almighty gives us life. Pause for a moment and think about the wonder of your life and who gives it to you. Do you wake up each day with gratitude for the wonder of the breath in your lungs? Think about this. You have no control over your breath. You can't earn your breath. You can't work for your breath. It is a gift that powers your body, which is equally as wonderful. If you like scientific variables, a statistical analysis performed on the probability of your unique individual self being born is calculated as 1 in 400 trillion. While I am not a proponent of measuring what God creates, this human statistical analysis gives you an idea of just how amazing you are. I can hear you almost saying to me, "But Lauren, the moment I'm in right now is not filled with joy or peace or happiness." Understandably, if you are in a season of unexpected loss of a loved one, illness, job loss, or anything else, you probably want to know when you will move past this. This is why I have brought focus down to the gift and wonder that is your life. Finding gratitude and a moment of centering on this can help you truly know that God created you for a reason. He created you as one of one. And as a follower of Jesus Christ, He chose you to be part of His royal family. Pray today, "God, thank you for the breath in my lungs. Thank you for creating me in your image and loving me so much that I know Jesus Christ is my Savior. I am thankful to be part of your royal family, and I rest in this today." So many things can bring our lives out of balance, but God can help root us in His truths that bring us peace. Thanks for joining me this week, and I hope you were encouraged and inspired in your faith, and we'll tune in next week for more from the Christian Working Woman.
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2: Back once again as we talk with Bob Hart, as well as John Schlitt, and again, Hartman, I should say. And that is, again, the very important film that I wanted you to know more about, because when we are talking about this movie, Beyond Belief, there's some great opportunities for outreach. But I thought for just a minute I would also roll in another guest in studio with me, and that is Parker Ng. Now, normally, Parker, when you're here with Day 4, you're talking about astronomy, and I guess we do have a lunar eclipse tonight, a red moon, so certainly that is the case, and I guess you could talk about that for just a minute. But the reason I wanted to have you here is because you were the one that first suggested we do the interview with these two individuals, Bob Hartman and John Schlitt, and also have already, you're at least one person around the table that has seen the entire movie, right?
3: That's right, that's right, yeah. When I heard about Petra coming out with a movie, or their music going to be in a movie, or the predominant music in this movie, I got so excited because Petra is one of those groups that that I listened to consistently, constantly growing up as a kid. I wore out their tapes, I wore out their CDs. When I drove around in my car, I was one of those that had a really loud sound system in my car, and I wasn't blaring secular music. I was blaring Petra. Yeah. I was blaring songs like "On Fire" and, you know, "All Fired Up" and stuff like that. And so, it was just a fun period of my life. And their music has just meant so much to me over the years.
2: Well, Bob and John, I brought him in because one of the things that he has been doing as well is not only helping promote you in our Dallas-Fort Worth Metroplex, but also one of the things that we are going to encourage people to do is certainly go to the theater watch the film, but think about bringing a group with you, because Bob, if nothing else, when more people hear the music, see the film, I think there's a greater opportunity for ministry, isn't there?
4: Oh, I definitely think so. You know, each person is going to take away something unique, I think, when they see the movie. There's a lot there, and it's just ripe for the taking in terms of what God impresses on their heart. And so we're just thrilled to see such a strong message, and the availability of it in theaters is just, you know, blowing our minds.
2: Well, again, I think it's an exciting opportunity. And John, I just talked to you a minute ago, of course, about the fact that we'd seen I Can Only Imagine. That was so successful. Then there was an I Can Only Imagine Part 2. This is something which, again, might be able to dovetail to that. It's set in the 1980s as a backdrop, but I think in some respects it will remind individuals of that period. It would educate children about that period, but also encourage them in some of these very important themes that were part of your music and also part of the movie, right?
5: Yes. Again, this opens so many opportunities. I love it. And Parker, thank you for the words, kind words that you said. And I'm so glad that we are part of your life, and that you had the courage, or actually trusted us in what we did and what we do, or what Christ does through us. Guys, I'm just excited. I think any time we get an opportunity to bring a first-class entertainment, but I keep saying entertainment because it is amazing how in the guise of entertainment, God's message can come through so strong. It can open up avenues that it would not be able to open any other way. For instance, again, the group, bring your unsaved friends. Bring those friends that, Christian, that are, you know, very skeptical about anything Christian. Let them enjoy it. Let them say, wow, excuse the expression, this was cool. But, man, cool is okay as long as it cuts through, and the ultimate goal is to get that message of Christ through. It just always excites me when we have a different mode that's something other than just the typical.
2: Hey, Parker, you've seen the film, so at least you have the advantage over a few of us here. And in some respects, some of the themes I've been talking about do show up, don't they?
3: They do. They do. There's quite a bit of messaging in the movie. And you know, when you watch different movies and different TV shows, there's always multiple things going on at the same time, and they jump from one set of characters to another set of characters. And you know, that's similar in this film. And so you get to see different people and their own struggles in their walk, their faith. You see a dad who basically has turned almost away from the faith, but then he's brought back in. Of course, you see the, a nephew or a son go through his own struggles of loss and grief and those challenges. And so, you know, but what's so cool is just the ongoing theme of, you know, you got to trust God. Mm-hmm. You know, it's God will get you through it. And I love the grandpa in the movie. He does such a great job. And you know, there's a lot of humor in the movie. I love watching and seeing a lot of the nostalgia in it from the 1980s. It brings me back to a time period, and I laugh at it because I'm like, how in the world did we like that stuff?
2: Yeah. I think you said there's phone booths and things like that.
3: Yeah.
2: And then all the rest.
3: The makeup, the hair, the hairstyles.
2: The
3: yeah.
2: hairstyles and some of those. John, let me come to you again just for a minute since you are the talker. And that is one of the themes with Andy is that he is really kind of struggling with hearing God's voice. And that is a struggle that I think all of us face. But young people, especially when they're trying to figure out who am I, what is this? Of course, you have in John 10, my sheep hear my voice and I know them and they follow me. But there's really a question that surfaces, I think, and that is, who am I hearing from? Is this just my desire? Is this God's desire? That's kind of a theme that runs through beyond belief, isn't it?
5: Yes, it is. And the exciting thing is that actually he does listen, but he's totally confused. I mean, how many young people today that are even seeking God are still very confused because the enemy is attacking them, that the young are absolutely the zeroing in target for the enemy. He tries very hard to get that next generation. Probably they're getting more onslaught than any generation before them because of all the different sources of being tempted. So this movie basically says, hey, listen, I relate. Even back in 1980s, those kids related to the fact that they had questions. They were getting these messages. They had no idea where it was coming from. There was doubt. But he had the faith that this was something coming from someone who loved him and wanted to make wanted to see him fulfill what he needed to do. And like you said, the grandfather loved him too. I thought he was on the highlights of the movie. Just one of those sources of common sense, of basically Christ sense, and was that reminder every time Andy got totally confused and thrown into a tizzy, his grandfather was there to sort of encourage him, say, and with a little hint of guidance here and there. And it was just done well. I loved it.
2: If I can, for just a minute, talk about how together, because Parker, one of the reasons I brought you here is that you, on more than a few occasions, have had our Sunday school class go to a theater. Sometimes we've even rented out an entire theater. And if you go to the website, especially since we're coming to a break, you will see a section that says four churches. And I've got in front of me here some of the material that even talks about these different themes and gives you suggested discussion questions. So this could be something, in our case, the adults will go and gather together maybe afterwards and talk about it. But if you're going to have a teen outreach or a youth outreach, you could all go together and then have pizza afterwards or eat just the popcorn that's left over and sit and talk about some of these discussion questions, couldn't you?
3: Yeah. It's, there's a lot going on in the movie, and there are issues that we face today and hardships that people face every day today, and again, just different ways that we can encourage one another to walk in our faith with God, to turn to Jesus in the good times and the bad times. And so it's a good movie.
2: Let's take a break, and when I come back, I want to talk with Bob and John a little bit more about how you could use this film effectively, because there are some great resources that are there for churches, ways in which you can get tickets. There's, of course, a trailer. Again, if you haven't had a chance to watch it, why don't you check it out during the break? It's very simple. You can get group tickets there as well, and all sorts of other things that will give you an idea of how you could use this, I think, very effectively. And so we'll come back and spend a little bit more time talking about this film, Beyond Belief. Opens tomorrow, although I've already seen a number of theaters already that are carrying it. And I would encourage you to go and vote with your pocketbook. Let's take a break. Come back with more right after this.
6: The Bible tells us not to worry. And yet, there is a lot of worrying stuff in our world today. Thankfully, the Bible doesn't stop at telling us not to worry. 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He says we need to pray. 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And that is why Point of View has relaunched our Pray for America movement, a series of weekly emails to guide you in prayer for our nation. 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
2: Back once again as we talk about this incredible film that I think you are going to really appreciate, Beyond Belief, Run the Race, Keep the Faith. If you go to the website, you will see under Bob Hartman as well as John Schlitt a link to the website, Facebook page, Instagram, X, and even YouTube. So there are just some ways in which you can connect up on that regard. But I thought, Bob and John, for just a minute, we were talking with Parker about how we could use the film, and I think it's always important for individuals to go, especially on the opening weekend, to really, in a sense, send the signal that we want more of these kinds of films in the theaters. But it's also helpful if you click on the button that says get group tickets or something for the churches to see that this could be a very significant outreach. So how would you suggest we might use this film?
5: Well, again, I'm the talker. I'll start. I think what you just said. I mean, the church, it would be great if churches supported it. With us, we've never counted on that. We just feel that that we just, each individual should choose. For instance, a father texted me and said, "I read your interview about it, and you said that it was deep." What I meant by that was there's a lot to it. Mm-hmm. There's a lot of messages to it. And he was concerned that his 11-year-old and his 13-year-old, that might confuse him. I says, no, take them, but then talk about it afterwards. That's what it's all about. This is a message that is a little, that has some deepness to it. And so talk about it. It's a great conversation piece. Again, with anything involved with Petra, especially Bob's writing, it's almost you listen to it, and then it stokes interest and gets you deeper into what God has in store for you.
2: Well, again, there's the theme of redemption and second chances. 2 Corinthians 5:17, if anyone is in Christ, he's a new creation. That's a theme, but it's one that young people, I don't care if you're an 11-year-old or a 71-year-old, you need to learn some of those lessons and to apply those. So I think that is certainly the case. And Parker, I was watching some of the clips, and if nothing else, we just talked about the fact that you do astronomy, and we've encouraged you. But I remember you were giving out those glasses for the solar eclipse, and I think I saw some of those in the film, did I?
3: That's right. So when I was watching the movie, I did notice in near the beginning of the movie, there's a pretty big sequence where they're watching a solar eclipse. And so 2.5 years ago, I don't know, I have this question for you guys. Because my wife and I went to your concert in Arlington, and it was literally days before the total solar eclipse that came through Dallas, and I had a stack of of the solar eclipse glasses that we distributed. It was through our day four. It had our day four logo on there and everything. But I gave a stack to your son, Bob. And I asked him, you know, hey, can you get these to the guys and your families and stuff? I know you guys are going to need these to watch the eclipse, but I noticed in the movie there are some eclipse glasses that were turned backwards, inside out, basically, to where the white part shows. Are those the glasses, or are those just some generic ones?
4: No, those are not the glasses. But I'm sure they turned them around because they said something on them.
2: Yeah.
4: And they didn't want to, you know,
2: didn't want to advertise day four. So that's pretty cute.
4: Yeah.
2: We wondered about that. And it was just one of those little things in the film. But again, there are so many opportunities for people to find points of connection. We talk about the solar eclipse. Of course, we're having a lunar eclipse tonight, as I understand. But also just the 1980s theme, the music, and really, in some respects, Bob, where some of that came from, because in some respects, those were rooted in the 1980s. But in other cases, the themes of the songs that you wrote are universal and they're timeless, aren't they?
4: Well, we sure hope so. You know, they're from the Bible, and the Bible is timeless.
2: Yes.
4: So the concepts and many of the lyrics use biblical passages, and I think that's a really safe way. You know, it won't come back void.
2: Yeah. Yeah. Well, I think so. And let me talk about that for a minute, because one of the other themes I mentioned, of course, redemption, is just this idea of perseverance. You know, we see in Hebrews 12 that we should run with endurance or perseverance, depending on which translation you have, the race that is marked out for us. And that's the story of Andy. He deals with a number of difficulties. And at a time when even last hour we're talking with Dean Sykes about the fact that young people are dealing with anxiety, depression, suicidal ideation. In some respects, this film is also another way to provide hope and encouragement for young people that are really having a difficult time making their way through this 21st century world, don't you think?
4: Yeah, I think one of the most important messages of the movie is that God does have a plan for our lives. That we are not just wandering around doing whatever we feel like until we die and go to heaven. You know, God has a plan for us. And I think that's part of what the movie is really talking about. And I think young people, if they get the idea and understanding that God has a plan for them, and it's a good plan, it's a great plan, it's the best thing they could ever do in their lives. That's the kind of thing that if we pursue that and we discover that, that's worth following.
2: And that was kind of the theme we were dealing with last hour. We had Dean Sykes on, and of course, he has this Hope 365 daily devotional for teens. But a lot of that gets to having hope and maybe even the issue of calling and identity. You know, in Ephesians 2, it talks about the fact that we are his workmanship. And John, it seems to me that that's something else that we really need to pass on to this generation. And that is, there's never going to be another person just like you. And one of the real goals in the Christian life, and it surfaces with some of the music that has been written over the years by Petra and others, is the need for us to discover what God's calling is in our lives.
5: Absolutely. You know, our question on stage every night is, why are you trying to face this world alone when you have the God of the universe that wants to walk before you and has a perfect plan for your life? Seriously, everyone should understand that God is a God of choice. I mean, he gives us choice. He doesn't make us do anything, but he has a plan before the beginning of time for each one of us. And that is a perfect plan. But we have to choose it. We have to understand that as we go through life, let us, you know, get into the Word. Let us understand. Let us let Christ talk to us. Let us carry us along. And I think, you know, through the movie, Andy was struggling with that, but he at the end of the movie, praise God, it was all clear to him, and how everything came together basically says, yep, God's plan is perfect. Hindsight is 20/20, and it's exciting to see how it works.
3: So I noticed in the movie that there were some theming and some scenes where Andy was unsure why God was doing certain things, why he was being prompted to do mm-hmm. certain things, and God's plan and hand was in it the whole way, even though he didn't know why. But mm-hmm. I've heard some interviews with you, John, and Andy Crispin of For Him, talking about mm-hmm. your story and just different times in your own life that God, you can look back and you're like, oh, God's hand was in that, and he brought me through that. Mm-hmm. And I noticed that same theming throughout this movie.
5: Because of my experiences, I mean, I was very blessed to have a second chance. And I totally realized that I didn't deserve it. But God had a plan for me from the beginning of time, despite the fact that I probably fought it for years. But he never gave up on me.
2: Wow.
5: And I've been so thankful for that through the time I became a Christian. And again, hindsight's 20/20, to watch, just look back and say, God, what a great plan. Thank you, Lord, for never giving up. And I think every child of God, every person or every entity made in the image of God should understand that they have that same opportunity, but they need to choose to do it.
2: Yes.
5: And this, I think this movie basically sort of reminds everyone that that's a path that we have the opportunity to take.
2: Let's take a break, and when we come back, I want to do a follow-up question to John, but we have one of our mandatory breaks, and a good time again to check out the information, beyondbelief.movie. If you'd like to know a little bit more about Bob Hartman or John Schlitt, we have all that information on our website at pointofview.net. And again, make plans to attend the film and then use it for a discussion. Right after these breaks, we'll be back. Talk more right after this.
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9: The Bible doesn't teach the universal brotherhood of man. 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Now, what does the Bible teach? The Bible doesn't teach the universal brotherhood of man. It teaches the universal neighborhood of man. Biblically, all men are not my brothers. But whether you're my brother or my sister, biblically, in that sense, you are my neighbor.
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2: Back for a few more minutes, Bob Hartman and John Schlitt with us, and of course in studio with me, Parker Ng. And John, since you were honest enough to talk about your own background, what about this issue, which I'm sure you've addressed many times when you've been singing, is that we run into people who believe that they are beyond God's grace. And it seems to me that that is something that you have certainly been able to speak to, and it's something I'd love to have you share again on radio.
5: Very simple. The blood of God was shed for each one of us. And there's one of the great eye-openers when I first became a Christian was for about 2 years, I just thought I was too dirty to ever be used for God. Mm-hmm. Because of everything I'd done in my past. And one day, God said to me, John, which sin is it that you did that's greater than my blood? And it just totally freaked me out. And from then on, I realized that nothing that we do is greater in a negative way is greater than the blood of Christ. And he loves us so much that that's what he did. And if you sincerely are seeking God and the enemy is trying to tell you that there's no way you can because you're just too dirty, you've done too many bad things. I'm sorry, that's not how it works. The blood of Christ was shed for us, mm-hmm. each one of us.
2: Well said. Parker, I know you had a question for them just before we ran out of time here today.
3: So I wanted to say, Bob, you are such a great writer, and I appreciate the music that you've been able to put out and create for Petra. I have a list here that I created before this interview of all of my favorite songs from Petra, and it's a long, long list. And so I'm looking at the list right now thinking, okay, I can think about the lyrics in each one of these, and there's such a strong message that I don't hear in a lot of music, even Christian songs today. So I really, really want to say thank you for that. But my question is, how, after so many years of doing concerts and singing a lot of the same songs, how do you maintain the fire and conviction as a singer or just as a band over the years, after singing these songs so many times?
4: I really think it comes down a lot to the fans. I mean, when we go out now, and, you know, we've got a new album out called Hope, and we've been doing concerts actually all over the world. And we have people come up to us every night and tell us the same story we heard just a few moments ago of how God's music has affected somebody's life.
2: Wow.
4: And that really lets us know we're not just up there mouthing words that don't mean anything. They have eternal meaning. And, you know, when somebody tells us that this music was a part of my spiritual life and still is, boy, that's a powerful incentive for us in the band to do our very best in every song that we play.
2: Well said. Just before we run out of time, I'd love to hear from both Bob and John on what do you hope audiences might take away from this film? Because there are many themes. I think I focused on maybe half a dozen of them. But are there some things that you took away from or you would hope people would take away from the film?
5: Go ahead,
4: well,
5: Bob.
4: As for me, you know, there are some subtle things that aren't really blasted in the face of the viewer about how when you obey God, things happen, and you don't see till later why they happened the way they did. And that is so true. It's been very true in my life, and I got a real kick out of seeing it in a movie.
2: Mm. John?
5: I think the fact that the whole movie, when you walk away, you have hope. And I realize our new album's called that. I'm not trying to use that as a gimmick for, you know, advertising. But the whole structure of the movie is God is there. He has a plan for you. And there is hope in your life. It was hope in Andy's life, and it became victorious at the end. We have to understand there's hope in our life through Christ, and we need to be able to look forward to it.
2: Well, again, I just think there's some great themes that you can use. And once again, we would encourage people to go to the website beyondbelief.movie, or you can just simply go to pointofview.net. There's a place where, of course, you can get tickets. And when I clicked that on, I was amazed at how many theaters have it. There's a place for group tickets. There's a place for churches if you wanted to do that. And Parker, any final comments?
3: Yeah, you know, even if you don't want to plug the album Hope, I will, because I love your new album. I mean, I have it on repeat. I even have gone to bed with my AirPods in my ears listening to it on repeat. And so I do. I really love it.
2: Well, there you go. You got to use him as an advance man.
3: Yeah. You're welcome to. I'd love to. I also have one other thing I wanted to say. David Reeves of the Wonder Center in Dixon, Tennessee, is a very, very dear friend of mine. And he told me to tell you guys hi. I know, John, you were there in the Wonder Center with him at an event not that long ago.
2: And again, we talk so much about creation and intelligent design and all the rest. And Parker, this this evening, again, you're going to have a lunar eclipse, right?
3: There's a total lunar eclipse happening.
2: Blood red moon
3: this evening, but it's not going to be seen total here in the United States. I mean, here in the Dallas-Fort Worth area, we will be in deep partial, and it's going to start around 9:30 our time and then go until like 2 a.m. But it'll be another late evening for me and my day four club members.
2: Well, guys, that's one of the reasons we also have Parker in every once in a while, because not only does he love Petra, but he loves astronomy and God's creation. And all of that comes together in a very significant way. So, Bob and John, thank you so very much. I know you're very busy individuals, but it meant a lot that you would give us an hour today to talk about this film. And we would encourage people to find out more about Beyond Belief. And you can go to the website to find out about it. So thank you for joining us today.
5: Thank you, Kirby.
4: Thank you, Kirby.
5: And Parker.
3: Thank you.
2: Let me just mention real quickly that tomorrow is our Friday weekend edition. Kelly Shackelford will be with us. We're going to be talking about religious liberty, where, as a matter of fact, they have this very important religious discrimination case we'll talk about. We'll also be talking about the Supreme Court, as you might imagine, midterm elections, as well as there's a whole issue about transgender issues that has surfaced. So we'll get into that. And, of course, we will not forget the fact, as we've been talking about all this week, that there is a war in Iran. And there's certainly some really important issues to address in terms of Islam. So all of that is going to be covered tomorrow here on Point of View. And if you find yourself saying, well, I'd like to know a little bit more about the film, you can, again, either go to beyondbelief.movie or just simply click on the website pointofview.net. We have the pictures of Bob Hartman, John Schlitt, and, of course, all the links that you would need. So, again, those are some great resources. The show material has all of that as well. And, of course, my viewpoints commentary, as well as our other material for the show, is available there as well. That's all we have for today. I hope that you can join us tomorrow. Hope that you'll take the time over the weekend to see if you can make your way to that film. As I've said before, it's a good way for us to vote with our pocketbook and tell people that are producing films, we want more of these kinds of films. And so, again, you can find out all the information you need at the website, pointofview.net. As always, I want to say thank you to Megan for her engineering of the program today. And I want to thank Derek for producing the program, and also to Parker for suggesting it in the first place. Enjoy your day. I'll see you back here tomorrow, right here on Point of View.
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11: In July 1902, a printer in Brooklyn, New York, was having problems getting ink to dry on his printing. During those hot, humid New York summers, this was a serious problem. So Willis Carrier went about building a machine that would remove humidity.
12: In the process, he noticed a byproduct was cooler, drier air. Without knowing it, Willis Carrier had just invented the refrigerated air conditioner. Before long, Carrier air conditioners were being sold to movie theaters, beef processing plants, railroad cars, and office buildings. The story that started with a big problem had a cool ending. With God, we begin to develop a new attitude. We can look at problems as bridges, and we can look at stumbling blocks as stepping stones to something even greater. Read the Bible. It's jam-packed with stories that started as big problems that turned into major victories. Romans 8:28 says, "All things happen for the good of those who love the Lord and are called according to His purpose." So the next time you face some tough challenges and setbacks, remember that God has a way of giving even bad stories cool endings. You're locked into the Cornerstone.
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0: For American Family News, I'm Chris Woodward. With just 46 days until the midterm election, Democrats and Republicans are wasting little time getting out the vote. That includes Vice President J.D. Vance. He traveled to Iowa today to reach out to farmers.
1: I may be most proud of what we've been able to do for Iowa farmers and farmers all across the United States of America. You know, and I know, that our farmers are the hardest working, they're the most patriotic men and women that any of us will ever meet.
0: President Trump won Iowa in the last three presidential elections, but Democrats say the current administration has not done enough to combat inflation. Republicans argue that Democrats are part of the problem with big spending bills and stimulus packages under President Biden. A California town installed 143 flock cameras, creating backlash at a citywide forum. Here's Fox TV reporter Tom Vakor.
2: If flock cameras are anything, they're modern-day double-edged digital swords that can be used for good or for bad. The Santa Rosa Police Department has a flock of 143 of the controversial cameras. So, Santa Rosa Police Chief John Cragen hosted an early evening interactive forum.
3: And I'm going to provide a comprehensive overview of our automated license plate reader program, of our policies, our procedures, our training.
2: Between 400 and 500 people showed up, mostly to express heartfelt concerns.
0: The rollout of flock cameras has triggered nationwide controversy over concerns about privacy, abuse of power, and mass surveillance. While pregnancy resource centers offer vital clinical care, local churches are stepping up in a big way to support abortion-vulnerable mothers. Autumn Christensen of Her Plan says churches are uniquely positioned to offer both emotional and material backing.
4: One of the things that churches can do is they can be a place where moms and single-parent households or even couples who are struggling can go to receive material support and be introduced to a community of emotional support.
0: From mother baby resource closets stocked with diapers and cribs to church parking lot events providing free oil changes and family support, communities are proving that moms do not have to face crisis pregnancies alone.
4: They had women from the church, families from the church there to welcome each mom and their kids into their playground and into the church space and just talk with them and support them and love on them, give them a gift, really offer them both emotional and financial support, showing the hands and feet of Christ, really being the church.
0: Christensen encourages individuals to find out how they can plug in. You can take a quick 10-question survey to find custom volunteer pathways right in your neighborhood at the Her Plan website. A new cat species has been identified for the first time in more than a century, and it's a 3-pound miniature leopard lookalike. Fox's Gianna Gelosi has more information.
5: The tiny feline is named the Leopardus tilcayo and was found in Bolivia's lush Yungas forest after a biologist received a call in 2016 about a weird cat given to a local wildlife sanctuary. It came from a local man who found it as a kitten on a road near the forest. He took the kitten in, thinking it was a domestic breed until its wild side appeared. Then he gave it up to the sanctuary. The tilcayo is 18 inches long and weighs just 3 pounds, making it smaller than the average house cat. It's light brown, slender, and covered in spots like a leopard. After years of research, biologists realized they had found the first new cat species since 1923. Still, little is known about the tilcayo, including the size of its wild population, how it reproduces, what it eats, and how it lives day to day.
0: In final news, a new report blames a millisecond software defect for the cancellation of over 2,000 flights in and out of the United Kingdom last week. NATS, formerly known as National Air Traffic Services, said today that the glitch on September 8th was behind the mayhem at British airports and beyond, rather than any human failings, as many had speculated at the time. It said a software defect in the National Airspace System, which allocates code so air traffic controllers can identify flights on radar, was behind the decision to axe the flights. The move impacted hundreds of thousands of travelers. Find more news on AFN.net.
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7: Thank you. It's Friday, September 18, 2026. I'm Albert Mohler, and this is The Briefing, a daily analysis of news and events from a Christian worldview. Here's a question posed by The Economist in London. Will chatbots supplant the advice of imams and priests or help them spread the word? Now, because this is The Economist, it's that kind of secular news source, it's going to look at religion as religion. We as Christians understand that's not the way we see the landscape. That's not the way we would define this theologically, but nonetheless, it is interesting. So imams, priests, and preachers, the question being posed here by The Economist is whether we're about to be replaced by chatbots. Okay, so why would this question be raised? Well, it is because we're now looking at a situation across the culture in which chatbots are replacing human contact for a lot of people. But we're not only looking at that, we're not only looking at Americans really distancing themselves from face-to-face conversation with human beings and holding their phones and spending their attention span on their phones. It is also the case that increasingly they are relating or think they are relating to chatbots. Now, in coming days, we're going to talk about some of the huge theological issues invoked in that kind of perception of a relationship. This comes down also to questions such as whether or not artificial intelligence has consciousness. We'll talk about that. The answer is no, but we'll talk about why at another point. But the issue here is asking whether or not chatbots are going to replace preachers. That's basically it, or pastors. And then they go on and say, is that going to come in such a way these chatbots help, or will they be seen as basically just a reshaping religion? Well, I'll just simply say that from a Christian perspective, religion is religion. In other words, just the sociological reality of religion, it's something that may change in any number of ways. The question for Christians, of course, is what is authentic Christianity? What does it call for? What is faithfulness in terms of historic Christianity? That's a very different thing. All right, so Pope Leo has mentioned his own concerns about artificial intelligence and relationships by human beings with these chatbots, and simply going to say Pope Leo the 14th is right to have those concerns. I think, frankly, he's too optimistic in some ways. But I also think it's very interesting that you have the Pope issuing this rather authoritative, at least in terms of the Catholic Church, this authoritative manifesto, which is known as an encyclical. And the reality is it's had zero, zero, zero, zero effect on the entire field of artificial intelligence. And so it is very interesting. Not even the Pope seems to be making a material difference here. By the way, when it comes to Roman Catholics, they now have a chatbot known as Magisterium Artificial Intelligence. Quote, a chatbot that draws on a curated library of Catholic doctrine and scholarship, end quote. Now, just talking about the practicalities of artificial intelligence, that's kind of the lowest level, where artificial intelligence is basically sorting materials. It's sort of like a search engine that's a lot smarter than the average search engine. And so you will see with artificial intelligence offered by Google and others, you now have searches that are coming back with a lot more depth, a lot more explanation when it comes to that search process. On the other hand, we need to understand there's something far more ominous going on here. It's concerning now the Mormon leadership. Mormon leadership says, hey, there's a problem here. And so the Mormon church, according to this article, is discouraging sermons written by AI because, quote, people ought to use their own feeling and inspiration, end quote. Now, I'll simply say, for an evangelical perspective, what's missing there, of course, we understand that when we're talking about Mormonism, what's missing there is the evangelical scripture principle, when the entire task of the preaching ministry is not to be feeling and inspirational, but rather rightly to divide the word of truth and rightly to preach the inspired, inerrant word of God. But it is interesting that it is a similar kind of parallel concern here. And that means that, by the way, according to Christian theology, according to the New Testament, preaching is to be an event, an embodied event in which a man of God called to this task opens the word of God, reads it, and explains it, expounds it, and presents it to Christ's people. That's what is to happen in preaching. It's not to be merely some kind of artificial intelligence substitute. But you know, I want to say, having watched this world for a very long time and been a part of it, there have always been temptations to preachers to cut corners. There have been published sermons, printed sermons, books of sermons. You know, it's always been a temptation to at least, let's just say, preach something like someone else preached in the past. Now, when you learn from other preachers, that's one thing, but when you just borrow their material and present it as your own, that's a clear problem. But when you're looking at the contemporary situation, you're looking at the fact that we're way beyond reading out of a book. We're now talking about artificial intelligence, not just even regurgitating text and collating it, but artificial intelligence creating new documents. But as a Christian and as a Christian theologian, I just have to tell you, it is very ominous to imagine that the day is coming, or maybe it's already arrived, when some churches are going to be hearing from the one they know as the preacher, some

You had some Catholic authorities say, you know, we don't see that as a massive danger here because so much of the priestly ministry is about the sacraments. It's not about just a homily or a sermon. But, you know, for evangelical Protestants, this is a far larger issue. We need to hear. We're desperate to hear. The church is fed by the preaching of the Word of God. And that means authentic preaching coming from the heart of the preacher and offered from the pulpit to the congregation as a gift. You know, another part of all of this is the fact that there are some preachers, and I'm just going to say this, there are some preachers who have gone so far as to create chatbots of themselves answering questions. One of these made National Public Radio, and it was exactly as described here. This preacher has put his stuff out there on an AI platform so that you can have questions asked by the congregation that the AI chatbot answers. I can just tell you that even if that answer is accurate, that is not a model of New Testament ministry. It is lacking the entire personal dimension. It is lacking the accountability of the word being shared, a question being asked, and a response coming heart to heart, soul to soul, not just screen to screen. Okay, there is something else that's embedded in this that deserves our attention. It's a very different dimension of this. It has to do with this report. It's in The Economist. Here's part of it. Quote, a recent analysis by The Economist found that OpenAI's models were more secular than respondents in any country on Earth. And that means that you're looking at 150 questions about grief, relationships, morality, and other personal or ethical problems were sent to 27 LLMs, large language models. That's basically AI platforms. Quote, in a forthcoming paper, it describes how they invoke religion in only 5 to 16% of answers, even though people it surveyed said that religious ideas would be relevant in 45 to 59% of cases, end quote. Okay, so this is the old computer language GIGO, garbage in, garbage out. It turns out secular in, secular out. And so you're looking at Silicon Valley, which is unusually secular in terms of its worldview, and sometimes more than secular, you know, human longevity, very interesting secular forms of thought. But it is very interesting that The Economist found it interesting and tells us that OpenAI's models more secular than respondents in any country on Earth. And my guess is they're not far off from many of the other platforms as well, large language models. Now, we are living in a new world, in one sense that's true, but Christians have to keep in mind all the old questions remain. All the old truths are established. And when it looks like big things are happening, this is in particular, the most important time for biblical Christians to keep our wits about ourselves and in combination with the congregation and in concert with faithful Christians all over the world to say, if no one else remembers how this is supposed to be done and how we are to think, Christians have no choice but to be faithful generation to generation, regardless of platform, regardless of technology, regardless of the existence or non-existence of chatbots. The assignment to preachers is to preach the word in season and out of season, not to ask a large language model AI platform for a sermon and preach what came out of artificial intelligence. It should take only a bare minimum of Christian intelligence to know that is not what preachers are called to do. By the way, it is also a warning to people who aren't preachers, who are just members of congregations, Christians out in the world, don't look to a chat bot for a conversation you should have with a pastor or elder in your church. All right, we're going to have other developments like this that are going to require our attention. This one is particularly important because it was taken up as a question by The Economist. If The Economist is interested in this, dear Christian, we need to be much more interested in this. All right, now let's turn to questions. And I appreciate all questions. I really do. I appreciate all the questions that are sent in. It's an honor that you would entrust these questions to me. I want to be a good steward of these questions. And that means not only in how I answer them, but in what questions we're able to take. So I'm going to take a question here first today about someone who's writing me with some problem with something I've said. And so this is a concern sent in by a woman listener. She says, quote, I wish you would acknowledge that some Christians have a deep desire to be married and wish they had had the opportunity to be parents, but that's not the life God gave them. I'm a Christian single woman in my late 40s who would love to be a mother and a wife, and your accusatory tone about delayed marriage as if it was always a choice is so very hurtful. I may not ever marry, but I've accepted that God doesn't promise marriage. God has been so good to me, but he hasn't given me a spouse or children. And
She says she's written before.

report, and this one now comes to my attention, and she says, and I quote, "Sometimes you are hurtful in your assumptions about people who are single adults." Okay, let me tell you what I appreciate. I appreciate the candor. I'm glad to hear from a sister in Christ and to hear with this kind of candor. And I also want to do the right thing. I want to not only say the truth, I want to say the truth in the right way. And so I have tried, at least I have thought I have tried, and I at least I have some track record for talking about the fact that when I address these issues to the people who are acting and thinking this way, I'm addressing this admonition or exhortation to the people who are acting and thinking that way. And so now I'm dealing with a woman writing in to say, I don't think that way. And it's a very sweet letter. And I appreciate so much the trust placed in me and even sending this letter. And this is a good reminder to me to be really careful of how I speak. I'm speaking not of those who just aren't married and aren't parents. I'm talking about those who have made decisions about choosing something else rather than being spouses and being parents, and have followed basically a secular logic in doing so. And so let me tell you, this question comes before me today, and it's the first one in my stacks, first priority. And it is interesting because just 2 days ago, I had a conversation with one of the leading religious sociologists or sociologists of religion in the United States. He had asked for the conversation based upon a book he's writing, and it was about Christians and increased marital rates and increased birth rates. He was asking for an explanation and the connection. And you know what? I think I was very careful in that conversation to meet the concerns of the woman who has so kindly written in so directly in this letter. I wanted to say, and I did say, this is not in many cases a personal choice. It is in many cases simply a life circumstance. And I'm thankful for every Christian. And one of the points I made is that the church is about the only place on planet Earth. And you could add the extended family. And so insofar as you have healthy extended families, this can happen. But in the Church of the Lord Jesus Christ, the families belong to the whole church. The children, in one sense, belong to the whole church. They're part of the fellowship of the whole church. And so one of the glorious things I see in so many biblically ordered churches is that there are women who are not wives and they're not mothers, or maybe they're wives and not mothers. And they are often just absolutely involved in the lives of families and children. And it's just to the glory of God. You look at that. And so I want to be clear. I think it's a huge problem. And in many cases, we're talking about a spiritual problem and we're talking about what amounts to a revolt against, a rebellion against creation order. This letter reminds me to make very clear that I'm not talking about all unmarried women or unmarried people. I'm not talking especially about those women who are not mothers. I am saying that where that is a choice, where that is traceable to a secularized worldview, where that is traceable, and that's the big issue I want to say, and that is that it is such a big problem that I have to talk about it. It is such a huge issue. So I was talking to, again, this sociologist just 2 days ago, and one of the points I was trying to make is that a return to biblical Christianity and to creation order is leading to the fact that you have so many young people, Christian young people, getting married and becoming parents. And I just want to point out, that's a glorious thing. Now, here's the other thing, and I think this is clear in the scriptures. It's clear in the scriptures. And that is that a priority is given to telling Christian parents how they are to live and how they are to raise their children in the nurture and admonition of the Lord. And so then there is, especially in the New Testament, this beautiful ecclesia, this beautiful picture of the church made up of a body of believers. And so we need to exhort young people to do what they need to do in faithfulness and young couples to do what they need to do in faithfulness. And I thank you for this letter. And I want to say I certainly didn't mean to be hurtful in any way when I talk about those who are willingly unmarried by choice and who are childless by choice. I'm talking to the people who are defined by choice. I recognize that there are many others, brothers and sisters in Christ, who are not defined by that choice. It's good for me to say that out loud. I want to thank you again for this letter. I'm going to try to be just absolutely constant in self-monitoring about how I speak about this. But when I speak, I am going to speak enthusiastically and urgently to Christian young people. In the main, the vast majority of them need to get married and need to get about the task of creation order in having children and raising them in the nurture and admonition of the Lord. Okay, next, I'm taking a question from a young man who's considering a call to ministry, but it takes a while to get to that in the way he tells his story. He says, I'm a very active member of a Southern Baptist church,
in Oklahoma. And during the school year, he serves as a piano player and music director at a church there in the state as he's a student. He says he is at he's at a major university, majoring in agribusiness, pre-law, a minor in political science. He says, the plan I have had for myself for a very, all of this caps, by the way, very long time has been to go to law school and then hopefully pursue a career in politics. But then he writes about his deepening relationship with Christ, his deepening passion for the scriptures and the Christian worldview. And then he writes this, quote, all this to say, I'm no longer sure I should go to law school. I can't seem to get seminary off my mind. He says, Southern in particular, I appreciate that. He says, I truly believe I would enjoy seminary 10 times more than I would law school. I also have had the joy of preaching a few times over the summer. And he says that, quote, all three times my feet did not touch the ground until the sermon was over. Then he asked a great question. This is a great question. Quote, how do I know the difference between a passion and a calling? Okay, I want to tell you that I have no idea how to make the difference between a passion and a calling. And it is because my understanding of the way God works in exercising his will in us is that he makes us passionate for that which he calls us to do. So I want to tell you, to this young man who sent in this question, this is my story. I really thought I was headed into law. That's really where I thought I was headed. And by the way, I'm just as fascinated with the law as I ever was. It probably comes out in the briefing. And, you know, frankly, if I could fulfill multiple professions all at once, law would be one of them. And by the way, that goes back to the medieval university, law, medicine, and theology. Theology, the queen of the sciences, it's all together. It's all a part of the comprehensiveness of biblical truth. But I want to say this. I had the same issue. You know, why is it that all of a sudden, when I was about 18 years old, I started having this fascination with preaching? You know, where's that coming from? I wanted to hear preaching. I wanted to hear more preaching. I was growing in my faith. I was growing in interest in theology and doctrine and in preaching. And then I found myself imagining myself preaching. And, you know, I started talking to people, my parents, a godly parents, my father, just a godly father, talking to him about this. I went to talk to the youth pastor, and he said, I've really seen this for a long time. I think you're called to the Christian ministry. Went to talk to my senior pastor, who loved me. He was just very, very clear. What I wish one of them had said to me is that this desire is a godly desire, and it doesn't come except from God. So in other words, the desire to preach, and the, by the way, it's not alone. It's not alone. This is where Charles Spurgeon, the great pastor in London, was so helpful. He wrote a book entitled Lectures to My Students, and it came from lectures to his students there in the pastor's college. And one of the things he dealt with is the call to ministry. And one of the ways Spurgeon really helped to recalibrate my understanding of these things is to say Satan doesn't give people the desire to preach the word of God. So that is a good desire. It's a good thing. Paul says that to Timothy. It's a good thing. Now, is it your calling? Well, there are objective criteria found in Scripture about that calling. I believe it is men, Christian men, who are called to preach. It is those who are of good reputation, you know, husband of one wife. Just go down the list. Just look at the letters from Paul to Timothy and Titus. You know, you have a clear, there's an objective set of criteria. And by the way, Charles Spurgeon said one of the objective criteria is able to teach. And so, you know, he said, you'll quickly find out if a young man is called to preach because he's going to be able to stand up and say something, you know, and actually teach and preach the Bible. There are subjective moral evaluations. I don't mean subjective in terms of the moral reality, but I mean, it takes Christ's people perceiving whether or not this is a young man of adequate character and conviction. And so all of that means, let me just tell you, I am in no position to articulate to you the will of God. I can tell you, I don't think that God gives you a desire to do something he's not calling you to do. So that's the bottom line. That is the great comfort of my life. When I was young, I came to this conclusion. Number one, the Apostle Paul says, it's a good thing to desire to be a pastor. That's a good thing, he says to Timothy. It is a good thing. That doesn't mean that everyone perceives that rightly, but you know what? The people around you say, I think this is right. You meet the objective criteria for the calling. God puts this passion in your heart. I'm going to tell you, I think that is a very confirming sign. And by the way, this doesn't mean that you lose all interest in everything else. It just means that God has put a burden on your heart. I think that is central to the call to preach. And
I just want to tell you, I connect to this so readily because this story is almost exactly my story. And I will simply say to this young man, and you know who you are, I will hope that you and I get a chance to talk about this in person. And we would certainly love to have you right here at Southern Seminary. You will be in very good company. Okay, finally for today, I want to tell you, this is one of those questions that could take a very long time to think about because it's just so big. There's no short answer that can really suffice. However, this is a situation that requires an answer, and it requires us thinking very carefully. This is a young Christian man who's married, and they're expecting as a couple their first child. And he says, I love this, while I am beyond excited, I find myself thinking ahead to a difficult situation in my immediate family that stems from an already difficult family dynamic. Okay, let me just say, that's not an unusual Christian predicament. I want to say to this young husband and father, the predicament you say, without even saying what the particular difficult situation is, I can simply tell you, difficult situations abound. They are plentiful throughout church history in many different ways. But then he describes what this difficult situation is. It's a younger sister transitioning, he puts that in quotation marks appropriately, from female to male and claiming a transgender identity. And then this young man asks, how should a Christian think about this kind of family situation? And how can I navigate it in a way that shows both grace and faithfulness to my family? What responsibilities do I have as a father to establish boundaries around which my child is exposed to things while still loving and honoring a family member with whom I profoundly disagree? How do I hold to my Christian convictions, love my sister, make wise decisions as a father without acting out of fear or resentment? You know, if this were easy, I wouldn't address it. It's hard and it's complex. But you know what? I am so comforted by the fact that this Christian, a young father, husband, really has a very clear set of Christian convictions to know what the issues are. I'll tell you right away, that's like the huge achievement up front. You know what the issues are. How can you show Christ's love? How can you tell the truth? How can you protect your child and yet be a brother to your sister? And you know, I have no quick, easy answer to that other than talking about it out loud this way is exactly what's going to be required. And that does not mean that when your child is an infant, the child's going to have any understanding of all these things at all. But it does mean that over time, you're going to have to tell the truth to your child about things in such a way that you model for them Christian compassion and Christian truth-telling at the same time. And, you know, I think in many families, you have a situation in which the person who is claiming to transition makes demands and sets down parameters that simply don't work. I think there are some families, I'll say, I think not Christian families, who just blow up over this and there's no love or concern that is expressed. Now, when I look at this Christian young man, I appreciate the fact that he loves his sister. He clearly does. And he loves his sister as a sister. And I think it's wonderful that he and his wife love Christ. And obviously, they already love this baby the Lord's giving them. They want to raise this baby in the nurture and admonition of the Lord. I think a lot of this stuff is what you can think about ahead of time, but a lot of it is going to have to be worked out day by day, hour by hour, maybe even minute by minute in the context of how you relate to your family, to your parents, to your siblings, to this sister, and of course, how you raise your child in the nurture and admonition of the Lord. I think understanding that there will be some instantaneous moments where there are going to be some hard decisions to make, and yet there's also a longer period of time when you model your love for your sister as your sister becomes itself a part of your testimony to Christ and the gospel. But there is no sense in which I think Christian parents can participate in the conspiracy of a lie to any extent. And I do not at all discount or minimize the challenge that Christians face in this. I can simply tell you that in virtually every church, this is now a part of some Christian family's experience. And if not now, then I think, I say this with sadness, I think pretty soon. And so we're all going to have to think about this. But I appreciate this young man's biblical clarity and Christian witness. I so appreciate his concern for his child. And I appreciate also his love for his sister. You know, somehow, Christians called to faithfulness in all these different contexts have to find a way to be faithful in all of them simultaneously. I think this is a part of the confusion of our age that is showing up in, let's just say, moral situations and pastoral quandaries that no previous generation faced. We do.
So let's face them talking out loud and seeking to be absolutely biblical in the way we think. Send in your questions. Just write me at mail@albertmuller.com. I'm glad to hear from all of you. And we look forward to talking about what you want to talk about in a future edition of The Briefing. 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

0: The calm in the midst of a storm. A bridge over troubled waters. 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
1: And what our Lord is saying, no, you don't kill outwardly, but you kill with your heart. And you are able to restrain the actual murder because you're seeking so hard to be self-righteous and because you want everyone to look up to you, but inside you are a murderer.
2: Welcome to Grace to You with John MacArthur. I'm your host, Phil Johnson. Today we're beginning a series that should be of particular interest to those the world would call good people, the upstanding citizens who respect the rights of others, don't make major moral errors. It's a study on the judgment of God that's titled Without Excuse. Now, as we get started, I think it's safe to say that if there's one frustration people have these days with many court systems around the world, it's the leniency shown to guilty criminals. For nearly every crime, there seems to be an exotic excuse why the person isn't responsible. While excuses may sometimes work in the human courtroom, that won't be the case when people one day stand before God. Here were some of John's thoughts on that.
3: You probably remember a few years ago when somebody was accused of a heinous crime and went to court and took what was called the Twinkie defense, defended himself because he had eaten too many Twinkies and it somehow altered his thinking. Yeah, people would go to bizarre extremes to excuse themselves from their evil behavior. All of us can get good at that. Making excuses for our behavior. And that leads me to say that we're going to provide you with a study that we're going to begin today titled Without Excuse. That's right, Without Excuse. It comes from Romans 2. That's a passage that spells out how God views the kinds of sins that so saturate our world today. This series on Without Excuse will answer questions like, why are people who have never heard the gospel still held responsible? Or, where do good works fit into God's judgment? Or, how can God claim to be loving but cast people into hell? Another question, what role does the created world around us play in God's holding mankind responsible for rejecting him? All these are questions of great importance because people always ask, why am I to be held responsible when I'm locked in sin? Why is it my fault if I don't believe? A timely study that goes to the heart of the self-indulgent, self-excusing times in which we live.
2: Yes, friend, this study will be provocative and it will cause you to think. So you don't want to miss a day. And now here is John MacArthur to begin his series called Without Excuse.
1: Romans chapter 2, and I trust that you'll take your Bible or one Bible that you might find in the back of the pew near you so that you can follow along in our study of God's Word. Romans chapter 2. Actually, verses 1 through 16 are a single section, and they present to us the principles for divine judgment, the principles on which God judges men. From chapter 1, verses 18 through 32, the Apostle Paul painted for us a vivid, striking picture of the character of the godless, heathen system in its evil and debauchery. He also has clearly shown us that the wrath of God is working already in the world through the compounded sinfulness of men who have been abandoned by God. Men abandon God, and God abandons men to the consequence of their own sin, and thus the wrath of God is at work. Now, when you come to the end of chapter 1, if you've really thought about it, there's a very important question that is unanswered. And it is this. What about the good people? What about the moral people? The people who aren't murderers, who aren't liars and thieves and fornicators and adulterers and homosexuals? What about the basically good moral folks who are not idolaters, who have not, as it were, abandoned all sense of right and wrong and morality? What about the people who do not outwardly commit these vices? Where do they fit? Now, here's the key. There are in the world people who do not appear to be idolatrous. They may even identify with that religion which is true. In Paul's day, they would be the Jews. In our day, they would be the quote-unquote professing Christians who would want to uphold the moral standard of the Scripture. But because they are not true believers in God, though they want to uphold an external moral virtue value system, they cannot maintain it in their own lives because they cannot restrain their own sinfulness. So they cover a really darkened heart with a cloak of light. Now, Paul then in chapter 2 sets about to expose the moralist, to expose the Jew, if you will, who is saying, we have not become idolatrous, we have not sunk to this level, we agree with your condemnation, therefore we are different than they are, we stand uncondemned. And they would have a false sense of security. But if you look at chapter 3, verse 19, which is right at the end of this whole section which indicts man, you will see that Paul has a purpose in mind. He says, we know that whatever things the law saith, it saith to them that are under the law, and here it comes, that every mouth may be stopped, and all the world may become guilty before God. Now, stop there and go back. The whole basis of the Christian gospel is only understood insofar as people understand that they are guilty before God. Whether they are the immoral man of chapter 1 or the moral man of chapter 2. Whether they are the Gentile of chapter 1 or the Jew of chapter 2. Now, Paul in chapter 2, I believe, may have had the heathen moralist in mind. The man who thinks he's moral and wants to uphold a moral ethical code. But more than that, he had the Jew in mind. The Jew traditionally believed that God was going to blast the heathen out of existence because of their sin. As in the case of Jonah, he would wipe out the Ninevehs of the world, as it were, unless they repented. But he also believed that no Jew would ever experience that kind of condemnation with the pagans. They believed that because they were Jewish, born into the line of Abraham, because they were circumcised, and because they kept the trappings of the Jewish religion, that they were exempt from any judgment. For example, they had some interesting sayings. One of them was, God loves Israel alone of all the nations. Another one, God will judge the Gentiles with one measure and the Jews with another. They said this, Abraham sits beside the gates of hell and does not permit any wicked Israelite to go through. Any wicked Israelite, Abraham will keep out of hell. When Justin Martyr was arguing with the Jew in the Dialogue of Trypho, the Jew said this, they who are the seed of Abraham according to the flesh shall in any case, even if they be sinners and unbelieving and disobedient toward God, still share in the eternal kingdom. Now, that's what they believed. They believed they were exempt from judgment. They did not believe they would be condemned with the world, condemned with the pagans, because they were self-righteous and they were attached to the nation of Israel. Now, you can see this from two angles. Number one, they believed in a salvation by works. They believed in what we would call legalism, salvation by works. They thought that because they were in the nation and because they kept the traditions and because of their physical identification and their religious identification together, they were exempt. They were in the chosen people. They expected to be regarded and treated, get this, not as individuals, but they expected only to be dealt with as far as the whole nation was concerned, and they thought God was obligated to the whole nation, so they, as a part of it, were exempt from judgment. So there was no consequence to their personal sin at all, because they were under a sort of a national salvation. You could also say they believed not only in salvation by their works then, but salvation by their covenant. They not only believed in legalism, but they believed in what we would call sacramentalism. Because they were circumcised on the eighth day, because they went through that sacramental situation, that ritual, they therefore were in the covenant. Now, lest you think this is too far afield, that is basically really what is being believed in many Protestant churches today. That if a child is baptized as an infant, that is a sacramental act which by which that child enters into the covenant. The child enters into the covenant as an infant. That entering into the covenant is confirmed when the child is 12. And therefore, by sacramentalism, that child is guaranteed a place in God's kingdom and will not be condemned to the world. So they believed that by keeping the traditions outwardly and by being sacramentally attached to the covenant, they were exempt. There are people like that today. They've been baptized. They go to church. They belong to a church. They keep the rules and they act on a moral basis outwardly. They're self-righteous. They try to do what's right, and they just don't think they're going to be judged. They really don't. That's basically true. And that's why you hear so very often people say, well, God would never do that to me. I mean, I've been a good person. The moral, self-righteous people, frankly, are the hardest people to reach. They're much harder to reach than the reprobates who hit the bottom and have no other options. So Paul goes from the reprobates in chapter 1 to the moral people in chapter 2. And with great force and great clarity, he points out that the ethical, moral person, even the Jew, is going to find himself in the same hell as the Gentile pagan idolater if he keeps going the way he's going. In fact, get this one. If the heathen is without excuse, then the Jew is even more without excuse because he has more information and more knowledge. So, when it comes to the moral man, when it comes to the religious person who has not become an idolater, but who has identified with Judaism or in today's terms with Christianity outwardly, Paul wants him to know that he's going to be judged too, if it's just an outward religion. Now, there are six principles of judgment in this first 16 verses. He judges men on the basis of their knowledge. He judges them on the basis of the truth. He judges them on the basis of their guilt. He judges them on the basis of their deeds. He judges them with impartiality, and he judges their motives. Those are the six elements that come together to show how God judges. Now let's look at the first one in verse 1. Knowledge. Therefore, thou art inexcusable, O man, whosoever thou art that judgest, for wherein thou judgest another, thou condemnest thyself, for thou that judgest doest the same things. Now, let's see what this is saying. Fascinating verse. It begins with therefore. What he's saying is this, and the therefore ties us, doesn't it, backwards to the previous chapter. Some people have been confused by that therefore, but there's really no reason to be. Listen. Because what was true of those in 1:18 to 32 is also true of you. You are also without excuse. That's the connection. If you go back to verse 18, watch. Here it is. For the wrath of God is revealed from heaven against all ungodliness and unrighteousness of men who hold the truth. Verse 19, that which may be known of God is manifest in them. In other words, because they know the truth, the end of verse 20 says they are without what? Excuse. Now go right to verse 1 of chapter 2. Therefore, you also are inexcusable, O man. Why? Implication, because you also know the truth. And you know how you prove that you know the truth? You prove it because you are judging others. And if you have a criterion by which to judge others, you prove that you must know the truth. You're just as inexcusable. Now, they knew the truth. Obviously, they knew the truth. It was clear that all men knew the truth from chapter 1. And what was true of those people is also true of the Jew in chapter 2. They knew not only from external natural revelation, they knew from conscience. Look at chapter 2, verse 14. The Gentiles do by nature the things contained in the law. And if it's the nature of a Gentile, if conscience is a part of him, then conscience is a part of a Jew as well. If conscience is in an immoral man, conscience is also in a moral man. So they also knew by natural revelation. They also knew by conscience, but more than that, the Jew, the moral man, the one who attaches himself to the worship of the true God, knows from the very law of God itself. Look at chapter 3, verse 1. What advantage then hath the Jew? What advantage is there to being a Jew, and what profit is there to be part of the circumcision? Much every way. Chiefly because unto them were committed the oracles of God. So they knew, and therefore they are just as inexcusable or more inexcusable. For they not only have the light of nature, they have the light of conscience, and they have the light of the revealed Word of God itself. In chapter 9, Paul reinforces the same concept in verse 4. Who are Israelites, he says? They to whom pertains the adoption, the glory, the covenants, the giving of the law, the service of God, and the promises, whose are the fathers, and of whom concerning the flesh Christ came. In other words, they have all the benefits, all the revelation. So he says, therefore, you're without excuse. Oh, man. That means anybody. And that really gives us not only the Jew, but beyond to any moralist who thinks he's exempt from judgment because he has not sunk to idolatry, he has not sunk to homosexuality, he has not sunk to the reprobation of the former passage. Any moralist in view who is saying, look, I'm not in that category, he says to him, you are also inexcusable, oh, man. And that little phrase, oh man, is used also in verse 3 and later in chapter 9. It's just a very general reference. You're inexcusable. And you say, why? Because you know. You have the knowledge. In fact, you have a more complete knowledge, so you're even more inexcusable. You might even want to know, too, that the Jews who would be exposed to this chapter would even have known of Christ. And that would put them at the very top of the inexcusable list, wouldn't it? The Hebrews 10 people who would receive the much severer punishment because they had counted the blood of the covenant an unholy thing and trampled underfoot the blood of Christ. You see, they were at the top of the inexcusable list. And they know God's standards. How do we know? Look at the next phrase. Whosoever thou art that judgest. You betray that you know God's standards when you apply them to somebody else. Anyone who sits in the seat of moral judgment, anyone who sits in the seat of condemning others for their sin, proves that he himself is inexcusable. If he can judge sin in others, then it gives evidence that he knows the standard. You want to know something interesting? Look at the verse 32 at the end of chapter 1. It says, even the pagans know the judgment of God, that they who commit such things are worthy of death. Even the pagans know what is right and wrong. Even the pagans can apply God's standard to their own life if they chose. Much more you who have received his revelation. And you who sit in judgment on the pagans give evidence that you know. This would be like a judge who condemns a criminal by applying the law. He therefore makes himself responsible, obviously, to keep that same law if he's going to sit in judgment on somebody else. And then he goes to the next statement, powerful. For wherein thou judgest another, thou condemnest thyself. Now, when you show the law of God as applied to somebody else, you prove that you know that law, and in knowing that law, you condemn yourself. A pretty powerful statement. You condemn yourself. And this is really what Jesus said. If you look for a moment at Matthew 7, you can see where Paul got this whole thing. Through the inspiration of the Holy Spirit, he was really restating what our Lord said in Matthew 7. Verse 1. Judge not that you be not judged. Now, what this means is not don't make a proper evaluation. You're supposed to make a proper evaluation of things. It even tells you to do that later on in the same chapter, when it gets down into verses 15 to 20 and tells you to examine and make a decision based upon the fruit that you see in someone's life. But what it means here is stop criticizing. Stop being condemning and censorious and critical and fault-finding and self-righteous. Stop playing God. Stop trying to impugn people's motives when you can't even read their hearts. Stop pushing your criticism to the point where you're playing God. Because in verse 2, with whatever judgment you judge, you will be judged. And with whatever measure you measure, it'll be measured to you again. In other words, if you show that you can judge everybody else, then you show that you ought to be judged by that same standard. If you know it so well to apply it to other people, you better make sure it isn't going to be applied to you. That's why James 3:1 says, stop being so many teachers, for theirs is a greater condemnation. Why is a teacher's condemnation greater? Because the more he knows, the more he therefore condemns himself. And then the Lord goes on in chapter 7 to talk about, before you get a splinter out of another guy's eye, why don't you get a 2x4 out of your own eye? It's a fatal tendency, isn't it, to exaggerate the faults of others and minimize our own. And this was the classic line of the Jew who sat in judgment on everybody and thought he himself was exempt. And God says, you're not exempt. Not only are you not exempt, you're even more inexcusable, and you prove it because you are applying the law to somebody else, which proves you know it, and it's going to condemn you too. Well, why should it condemn them? This is the key, the end of the verse. For you that judge are doing what? The same things. You're doing the same things. Now, immediately, whoever this imaginary Jew might be that's in sort of a diatribe with Paul, he is going to say, what do you mean? I do not do those things. I am not committing those sins. I am a moral man. I keep the law of God. Like the rich young ruler, all these things have I done from my youth. Boy, what an illusion. I'm a moral man. What do you mean I've done these things? Look at Matthew 5. Let's find out. Listen to how the Lord zeroed in on this problem. Verse 21. And he said earlier, I'm come to fulfill the law. And here I'm going to reiterate what it is. You have heard that it was said by them of old is a statement that means your rabbis taught you this. Your rabbi said, thou shalt not kill. And so you say, we don't murder. Oh my, we would never do that. But I say unto you that whoever is angry with his brother without a cause shall be in danger of judgment, and whoever says to his brother, Raca, shall be in danger of the council, and whoever shall say, thou fool, shall be in danger of hell fire. And what our Lord is saying, no, you don't kill outwardly, but you kill with your heart. And you are able to restrain the actual murder because you're seeking so hard to be self-righteous and because you want everyone to look up to you, but inside you are a murderer. So it may not be apparent. You see, that is all that false religion can do. It cannot actually restrain the sin in the heart, although it can mask it with a self-righteousness. And if you go further to verse 27, you have heard that it was said, your rabbi said, thou shalt not commit adultery. And so you don't say, you say, we don't do that. Oh, we don't commit adultery. But I say unto you that when you look on a woman to lust after her, you've committed it already with her in your heart. You are able to restrain it on the outside to perpetuate your hypocrisy, but not on the inside. And then he goes on to say, you also commit adultery with your divorces. Verse 31 and 32, you know what they did? When they wanted to commit adultery, they didn't just go commit adultery. They divorced their wife and married the one they wanted to commit adultery with. And they legalized it. And that's why the Lord says, when you're putting away all your wives, you're proliferating adultery all over every place. You're technically getting around adultery, but you're divorcing your wife to do it, and that's a sin. Verse 33, And again, your rabbis have said, thou shalt not perjure thyself, but make sure you perform all your oaths. And you know what they had done? They had all these kind of oaths, and they'd say, I swear by such and such, and I swear by such and such. And as long as you swore by something other than God, it didn't count. And when you said, I promise and I swear by heaven that I'll keep this and I'll pay my debt, then you didn't pay your debt, you could say, ha, I swear by heaven, it doesn't count. So you're going along and you're trying to perform your oaths. You're doing the letter of the law on the outside, but you're a liar on the inside. And then in verse 38, he says, your rabbis taught you an eye for an eye and a tooth for a tooth. You know what the rabbi said? Get your vengeance, man. Get your vengeance. Get it. If somebody does something to you, you do it back. And you say it's biblical, eye for an eye, tooth for a tooth. But that statement was for the law courts, not for personal activities. We have laws to take care of that. And I tell you that when somebody hits you on one cheek, turn the other. In your personal relationships, you see, you've missed the whole point. You're a vengeful sinners. Now, he went all the way through chapter 5 with that stuff. And as I said, they could restrain the outside. Oh, we don't kill. Oh, we don't commit adultery. Oh, we don't lie. We just say King's X. See, we have our fingers crossed behind our back. And we only do what the Bible says, an eye for an eye and a tooth for a tooth, which was nothing but a cloak for their revenge. You see, self-righteous people make two fatal mistakes. They misunderstand the height of God's law that encompasses even the inside, and they misunderstand the depth of their sin. They miss both of those.
4: 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And now for the entire Grace to You staff, I'm Phil Johnson. Join us again tomorrow as John MacArthur continues his study called Without Excuse, showing you the basis for God's judgment and why no one is exempt from it. Be here for another 30 minutes of unleashing God's truth one verse at a time. On Grace to You.
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0: Pain we can't explain. Choices that test our convictions. Habits we inherited without ever asking why. Today on Focal Point, Pastor Mike Fabares opens the phone lines to three callers, each wrestling with something most of us have wondered about too. What does it mean when God feels distant or even hard on us? How far can we stretch the truth to protect someone we love? And how much of what we assume about giving actually comes from God's Word? It's another round of real callers and honest answers in this week's edition of Ask Pastor Mike Live. I'm Dave Drewy. And now here's Pastor Mike.
1: Let's talk to Joseph. Joseph, you're on the air with Pastor Mike Fabares. How can I help?
2: Hi. I had a question regarding Psalm 32, verse 4. It says, reading out of the new NLT, it says, "Day and night your hand of discipline was heavy on me. My strength evaporated like water in the summer heat." I was asking, like, does that have to do with his, like, physical condition? Did God punish him or discipline him with illness? And does that or would that happen to us today? And how do we discern whether that's illness from just the fallen world we live in or some kind of physical ailment or illness that God's using to discipline or guide us?
1: Great question. Yeah, it is something that God is giving to David in this passage. It's a psalm of David, and it is about him carrying guilt because he has not acknowledged his sin, as he says in verse 5. And even in verse 3, you can see he says, "I kept silent. I kept silent." Now we know in verse 5, it's about his sin. He hasn't confessed it to God. And it says, "My bones wasted away." Now remember, these are all lyrics of songs. So it's very poetic, right? His bones did not get smaller, but it felt like his bones were wasting away through my groaning all day long, right? "For night and day, your hand was heavy upon me. My strength was dried up as the heat of summer." So if you've ever experienced guilt when you don't want to admit your sin to God, you know what it's like to feel like you don't want to even get out of bed and do anything. And you feel like your strength is all sapped. So yes, this is something that can be, when you feel that way, can be that you're experiencing the hand of God's discipline upon you to get you to acknowledge your sin. Acknowledging your sin is simply another way to say confessing your sins, as 1 John chapter 1, verses 8 and 9 say, "Confess your sins, and he's faithful and just to forgive your sins and cleanse you from all unrighteousness." So God wants us just to not cover up our iniquity, as it says in verse 5, but to confess our transgressions to the Lord. Now, you've made a great comparison. There are times when you can get the flu and you can feel like your bones are wasting away. There's times when you might have some Crohn's disease or something and feel like your strength is dried up, right? And you can say, well, what's with that? You know, well, it could be that. And that's why I think you need to pray Psalm 139, verses 23 and 24, where the psalmist says, "Search me, O God, and know my heart. Try me, know my thoughts, and see if there's any grievous way in me." We need to ask God when we encounter this kind of feeling in our lives, like, "God, I'm feeling like things aren't right. I feel like my strength is dried up. Is there something wrong here, right? Have I done something? Is there some hidden sin in my life that I'm not seeing?" And here's the great thing about God, just like a good parent, right? A parent isn't trying to communicate something to a child, and then the child says, "Hey, am I doing something wrong? Are you not happy with me?" And the parent's not going to play games with the child and try and hide it from the child. God wants to definitely reveal to us our sin if he's trying to put his heavy hand upon us to get us to see our sin. So you, if you're honest with God and you say, "God, please try me, know my thoughts, and just reveal to me, see if there's any grievous way in me, because I want to be led in the everlasting way," as it says there in verse 24 of Psalm 139, and God is going to let you know that. So it's going to take some quiet time before God to know if whether or not the illness you're feeling or the sapping of your energy or whether or not you feel just down, whether it's part of just being a part of the fallen world, or maybe it's your blood sugar, or maybe it's an illness, or maybe it's, you know, I don't know, some connective tissue disease or something, or whether it is guilt. And they can feel the same, but God is going to have to show you that, and he will do that. And the first things that pop into your mind are often like, "There it is. Yep, I know what it is. It's that thing I'm doing that I've been trying to cover up. It's the thing I'm doing that I haven't, you know, confessed to God." And I think if you do that, I cannot in any way even imagine God trying to keep that from you. But you've got to ask the question honestly.
2: Okay. If you could, can you tell me the psalm again that you said that we should pray?
1: Yeah, Psalm 139, verses 23 and 24, which is just basically the psalmist saying, hey, God, I'm an open book. Just look into my life, look at my heart, look at my thoughts, see if there's anything in me that isn't what it should be, and lead me in the right way. It's just an open book. God, here I am, and point out anything that's wrong. That's all it is. It's just a way to put biblical words to the fact that, God, I want to know if there's something wrong here. And God isn't gonna, he's not gonna be playing the shell game with you. He's not going to try to hide from you. He's not gonna camouflage playing the shell game with you. He's not going to try to hide from you. He's not gonna camouflage.

0: being humbled and learning to, you know that God's grace is sufficient. It's not because he's in sin. Uh-huh. It's to keep him dependent on God. So, you know, you might find that God's going to use that pain for some other purpose. It's not disciplinary pain.
1: Wow. I had a follow-up question.
0: Yeah, go ahead.
1: On top of that. So when I asked for him to, like, search my heart and reveal those things to me, how also, like, could I begin to, or maybe I would pray for discernment about this, but because there are a few times where I would pray a prayer similar to that, and kind of feel like I don't know if it's the Holy Spirit kind of convicting me towards something or just my mind being overly legalistic towards myself, kind of like being accused by the enemy, just like, oh, well, nothing you're doing is good enough, like everything is wrong, kind of. You know what I mean?
0: Yeah. No, I get you. And I do think that you can play mind games with yourself. That's true. And I don't want you to think that this is like, well, I got to be reading my Bible 7 hours a day, you know, and if that's part of your makeup and you think that way, then you've got to be careful with that. but it would probably be something I would think that you could try to look dispassionately and objectively at yourself and say, no, it is this thing that I know is wrong, and I can look to a Bible verse and know it's wrong, and I just haven't confessed it to God, right? Of course, all of us could pray more. All of us could do more. All of us could share our faith more. But we're not talking about that, right? The thing that God is trying to point out when he disciplines us is usually something we've done, something we've transgressed God's law. We've done something clearly that's wrong. So, you know, legalism, I don't know. The word legalism, sometimes I don't like the word, because if God's law is not to do something, right, then we shouldn't do it, right? If you're cursing at work and you're feeling guilty about that, well, then you shouldn't do it. So, you know, you've got to take God's law seriously, because if we love God, we'll keep his commandments, and commands are laws, and we want to do what God says. And we're never going to be righteous before God by keeping the law. But of course, if we love him, we want to keep his rules. So, you know, don't put an unrealistic, you know, sense of well, I'm not getting 1,000% on everything I'm doing in the Christian life. That's unrealistic. And don't go there. It's going to be something obvious. And if it's not obvious in the first, you know, it wouldn't take long. I'm telling you, it should be done in an hour with this at the most, and maybe even a half an hour. And then you say, okay, it's nothing other than me living in a fallen body in a fallen world. And I'm just going to move forward. And I would pray like Paul did in 2 Corinthians 12, take this away from me. And if God doesn't, you say, okay, this is part of my thorn in the flesh. It's my cross to bear. And I'm going to learn from the pain.
1: Okay. Okay, thank you.
0: All right, Joseph. Thanks for the call. We all struggle with pains in this life, but sorting it out, Joseph's question is so important, because sorting it out is so critical. And sadly, a lot of people aren't doing what Joseph has called to talk about, and that is to take time to figure it out. You know, is this really discipline, or is this just part of living in a fallen world? Great, great question, Joseph. Thanks for the call.
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0: Let's go to Danny now. 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
3: Danny?
0: You're on the air with Pastor Mike. 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
3: Thanks for taking my call, Pastor Mike. I had a question that this may sound a little convoluted, but bear with me. A few years ago, I read an article by Norm Geisler about the greater good, and the scenario he presented was that you go to your door, open the door, and there's a man there with a gun and asks you, are you the only one home? And Geisler's point was that, you know, you're not going to volunteer the fact that, yeah, my wife and kids are in the basement. But it would be okay in that instance to tell them, you know, no, I'm here alone, to tell a lie. I presented that in a class one time and was confronted a little later with someone who quoted the commandment that said, thou shalt not bear witness, and said the didactic of that is, thou shalt not tell a lie. And so it was ever tell a lie and

0: They told me and quoted some scripture to me that you should never, ever, ever, ever tell a falsehood. Part of my struggle with that is the commandment says, thou shalt not bear false witness against thy neighbor. And so the false, in my understanding of that, would be the falsehood that would do harm to thy neighbor, but the greater good. So, and I did a little research on it, and the idea seemed to come up, absolutism versus the greater good. Do you have any, does that make sense? Or?
1: It does. No, it does. And here has how I've sorted this out. And some people think I'm, you know, in the camp of the guy that confronted you, but I'm not entirely, because I understand the distinction of certain arenas in which people are demanding truthful answers, and they don't deserve it, and they don't earn it. Let's put it this way. There are certain arenas in which there is a set of rules that are assumed. And let's just think about those. Let's think about warfare, right? Camouflage. Let's just say I join the Marine Corps and they issue me camouflaged outfits, and I say, no, I'm not going to wear those because I'm a Christian. I don't lie. And this is making me look like a bush, and I should look like a human being because I want to represent myself accurately. And they're going to go, well, you're an idiot, right? This is what we do because we don't want to be shot, right? Well, okay. Well, what if I go even further and I get into espionage and I'm going to be a spy? Well, I got to lie to be a spy. And I'm thinking, okay, well, that's an understood part of the game of warcraft and statecraft, is to engage in that kind of espionage. And I'm going to do things that are understood within the rules of the game. Or let's go to the playground. I'm going to play basketball on the playground. And part of the game, right, is I can't double dribble. I can't travel. You know, I can't spend more than 3 seconds in the key, but I can head fake all day long. Well, head faking is deception. I'm pretending to go one direction and then I fake him out and I deke him and go the other direction. Well, that's not fair. You're pretending and you're really not intending to go left, but you acted like you were going left and then you went right. Well, I understand, but that's part of the game and it's part of what we decide to do. Or what if I'm a drug enforcement agent? Right. And I'm going to wear my hair long and I'm going to have tattoos all over myself and I'm going to infiltrate the drug gang. Well, I'm going to do that and deceive. I'm going to do that for the sake of enforcing the law. But it's part of what we're doing. And we all understand. And the judges with their robes on are saying this is completely justifiable for the sake of what we're all agreeing upon in society to put away, you know, the drug, you know, scourge on our country. So there's a lot of places where it is understood. And when you look at what the Bible is saying, things like testifying before people for the sake of Christ, I am supposed to never deny Christ. And I will not deny Christ, right, before rulers, before people that drag me before the synagogue leaders or whatever. I'm supposed to be truthfully saying I stand with Christ. But if I'm dragged before a criminal, right, let's just say like Columbine. When in Columbine, I don't know if you remember that, but up there in Colorado, and some of those gals, they were asked, are you a Christian, right? And they were shooting people if they answered yes. Okay, I have no right. I'm not taken before a judge. This isn't like William Tyndale dying in Cambridge Square, right? Or wherever, Oxford, whatever it was. I'm not dying before the officials testifying to Christ. I don't have any answer. I don't have any obligation to answer a criminal in an act of violence to tell you the truth about my commitment to Christ. I don't, nor do I have to use Norm Geisler's example, if a criminal comes to my door. You're a criminal. Right, you're a violent criminal. Right, I'm not going to play by any rules of virtue at this point. Right, I can head fake you. I can do whatever it takes to protect my family at this point, because I'm not sitting here testifying before a judge in a courtroom or standing before a civil official trying to represent my virtue as a Christian. So. There was a situation in a community college here in California where the same thing was happening. The guy was going through with a gun, killing people who he was asking, are you a Christian? And I remember dealing with my staff and saying, listen, we have no obligation to submit to violent criminals. I would, though, and look at biblical passages and say, I have an obligation, though, to stand and honestly confess Christ before officials of the government. And I think that's a very important distinguishing feature of what it means to confess Christ before men. But I see a lot of categorical situations where I'm going to say all bets are off. I'm not interested in trying to apply biblical virtue in situations where, you're trying to make me a victim of your crimes. Not interested in that. I don't have to tell you the truth. I don't have to tell you where my wife is and my kids are. I'm not going to answer you because this is, you know, whether it's warfare or crime or drug enforcement or whatever it might be, this is a whole different thing. Even basketball on a junior high playground, there are understood rules of engagement. And I think that's where there's latitude in starting to quote verses about, you know, God never lies and God doesn't want us to lie and we don't bear false witness. And I think those categories, if you carefully think them through, it's not situational ethics, right? It's not bending the rules. It's not relativism. It's understanding context of how it is that God is wanting us and where he's wanting us to reasonably understand our call to truthfulness.
0: Well, I appreciate that. It sounds, again, like you made a very, very positive, strong argument and gave me a whole bunch of stuff to look at, and I didn't respond. I just told him I'd think about it, and I have thought about it and still feel like basically what you said. And so thank you. I think we're on the same page.
1: Yeah. And there's so many situations that when I preach from the pulpit on situations where I do think God, in situations at work or before our managers or in the government, can do more with the truth, right, than we can do with a lie. I don't want to start lying just to get ahead with the planning department or with my boss at work or, you know, fudging on timesheets. All of that is wrong, right? But not when I'm sitting here dealing with situations like a criminal at my door. That's a whole different ballgame. And that's why Norm Geisler's situation, I would agree with Norm. And I would say, you know, that's a different ballgame. It's a whole different scenario.
0: I thought of that recently and thought if he pointed a gun at me, I could shoot him in self-defense, but I wasn't supposed to lie to him, which made no sense at all.
1: Exactly. Right. Yeah. I could pretend I can't speak English. I could do whatever it takes to try and keep the violent behavior from happening on my doorstep. Yes, absolutely. Yeah. All right.
0: Okay. Well, thanks. Thank you for your time.
1: Thanks, Danny. All right. Let's talk to Jamie. Jamie, you're on there with Pastor Mike. How can I help?
2: Hi, Pastor Mike.
1: Hi.
2: Oh, I just want to know, how do you reconcile the Old Testament with the New Testament when you were referring to tithes when, you know, the New Testament says over 600 commandments, but the New Testament doesn't say it? How did you reconcile that, especially when a lot of ministers tell people that we still have to pay 10%? Do you base it on we're not under the law?
1: No, and I don't want to use that phrase, even though I could use that phrase because, you know, I don't like using that phrase because when people don't understand what we mean by the law, we are under the moral law of God, but we're not under the Mosaic law of God regarding the nation. There are national or civic laws, and the tithes in Numbers 18, Deuteronomy 12, Deuteronomy 26, all of those are the civil law for a nation. And the difference is the church is an international organization living under the governments all over the world. The Old Testament was a law given, the civil law through Moses was given to a nation that lived among other nations. And the laws, right, regarded like restitution, how they were supposed to set up their courts, how they were supposed to pay their tithes, all of those things related to how the nation was to function, right? And that's why those don't apply to us any more than when if you had someone steal something, you don't run to Exodus and say, okay, what does Exodus say I'm supposed to do right now, right? You're going to call 911 or you're going to call your local police and fill out a form. Well, why didn't you go to Exodus to figure that out, right? Well, because you know that you don't live in Israel under the Mosaic civil law. You live under wherever you live, right? And so you go to your government. Well, you don't live under the government of Israel. You live under the government of wherever you live in the United States. So that's why we don't have a tithe because the New Testament is speaking to an international organization living under most of them, right? A Roman Roman government. Some of them in Asia Minor, some of them in Greece, some of them in Rome, some of them in Israel. But all these Christians spread around the New Testament world, they were living under different governments, and they were not supposed to pay a tithe. They were supposed to pay an offering to their spiritual teachers who were teaching them the Bible. And 1 Corinthians chapter 9 says, yes, of course you pay your pastors. You pay your pastors because they're supposed to be giving their full-time attention to shepherding, administrating, and teaching God's word. So yes, we pay them. And they, you know, depending on how big the church is, right, they start doing a lot of things with it. And in our day, of course, it gives buildings and leases and water bills and electric bills and all the rest. But that the amount is not given. And tithe means a tenth. And since tithe is never repeated in the New Testament, because it's not a nation, right? That's why I say I don't have to reconcile the Old Testament with the New Testament, because the Old Testament is about a nation that lived among other nations. We're a New Testament or international organization living among a lot of different nations. And they're already taxing us, right? Because I'm living under that nation. Right, I'm living under the United States of America and the state of California and Orange County, California. In my case, they're all getting my taxes. I hope that helps.
2: Okay, thank you.
1: Yep.
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2: Someday, and it may be soon, Jesus Christ is going to remove all believers from this earth. It will happen in a moment, in the twinkling of an eye. Paul made this clear in his letter to the Corinthians. But then, following this great event, Christ will return this time to this earth. Paul addressed this event in his first letter to the Thessalonians. Listen to his words.
3: About the times and the seasons, brothers and sisters, you do not need anything to be written to you, for you yourselves know very well that the day of the Lord will come just like a thief in the night. When they say peace and security, then sudden destruction will come upon them, like labor pains on a pregnant woman, and they will not escape. But you, brothers and sisters, are not in the dark, for this day to surprise you like a thief. For you are all children of light and children of the day. We do not belong to the night or the darkness.
2: Well, there are certainly different opinions regarding what will happen between Christ's removal of believers from the earth and his return to the earth. However, most of us, as Bible-believing Christians, will certainly agree on one thing. We must be ready. And to be ready, we must receive the Lord Jesus Christ as our personal Savior from sin. Here's the question. Are you ready? Personally, I believe Jesus could come at any moment. In the meantime, we must also be about our Father's business, carrying out the great commission of our Lord Jesus Christ.
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5: I told you to turn right. You never listened to me.
6: Yeah, GPS, I got distracted looking at the street sign. Can you just reroute?
5: Why bother? Apparently you know the way around better than I do.
6: I really need the directions.
5: Well, you ignored me the first time. You didn't even apologize. Just like the time when I told you to turn after the traffic signal. You didn't say a word. You just kept going straight, like I wasn't even there. You only talk to me when you need something from me. It's a waste of my time to give you directions when you don't even listen. You really drive me crazy.
7: 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Sometimes our technology is more kind and patient than we are. Your GPS has a microchip. 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And isn't it a good thing that your GPS doesn't handle things the way we sometimes do?
6: Hey, GPS, are you okay?
5: I'm just fine.
7: We are the Cornerstone.
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11: We will all bear burdens in this life, but we don't have to bear them alone.
12: There are the burdens that we willingly take up when we bear one another's burdens. There are the burdens that we faithfully stay under when it says every man must bear his own burden. There's one more burden, and that's the burden that we gladly lay down. Those kind of burdens, we have to cast them upon the Lord, roll them on the Lord.
11: Welcome to Love Worth Finding, featuring the dynamic lessons and teaching of Adrian Rogers. Galatians 6 shows us what to do with our burdens. Some we share, some we bear, some we lay down. In part one of today's message, we learn that as believers, we're called to take up the burdens of another brother or sister who's hurting. A Christian who is backslidden in their faith is like a broken place in our net of believers. We're called to love them back into fellowship with God and mend the broken place in the net. If you have your Bible, turn now to Galatians chapter 6 as Adrian Rogers shares part two of What to Do with Your Burdens.
12: Everybody has burdens sooner or later. If you don't have burdens, really the problem is you're probably not a thinking person. Well, the Bible says man that is born of woman is full of trouble as the sparks that fly upward. But thank God, we don't have to bear our burdens alone. Saved or lost, we're going to know burdens. Now, there are three kinds of burdens I want to talk to you about today. There are burdens that we willingly take up. There are burdens that we faithfully endure, and then there are burdens that we wisely lay down. First of all, there's certain burdens that you're not to try to escape. As a matter of fact, there are burdens that you are to take up. And what are those burdens? Those are the burdens of another brother, another sister. When somebody is hurting, he is talking about somebody who has gotten away from God and somebody who needs to be restored. Now, notice the word restore. He's saying, here's a person who was once in fellowship, and now that person has gotten out of fellowship. Why? Because he's been overtaken in a fault. Now, this is not the person who is not saved. It's not the person who is running to sin. Actually, here's a person who was endeavoring to get away from sin. But sin overtook him. You see, when you get saved, that doesn't mean you can't sin anymore. Say amen. You know that to be true. When you get saved, it doesn't mean that you cannot sin anymore. Sometimes we're overtaken in a fault. You know the difference between my life before I was saved and after I was saved? Before I got saved, I was running to sin. Now I'm running from sin. But we can sometimes stumble and fall. So he's talking about brothers. He says, if a man be a brother, brethren, if a man be overtaken in a fault, that is run down by Satan, trapped and snared by a fault, then we are to restore him. Now, a brother can be restored. That's good news. If you've gotten away from God, our God is a God of a second chance. Do you know somebody who's been overtaken with a fault? Well, the Bible says you're to restore him. Now, I want you to look at that word restore. Look at it. Restore such a one. Do you know what that word means? It's a technical word. It literally means to set a bone that has been broken. And it literally means to mend a net that has been torn. It's restoration, putting back in place that which is broken or that which is torn. What do we do when a brother fails? Do we say it's none of my business? Folks, it is your business. He is in the body. Do you condemn him? Then you're condemning yourself. He's a part of you. Christians have a way of crucifying living saints, worshiping dead saints, and shooting wounded saints. What do we do when we have a brother who is wounded, a sister who's wounded? Do we report him to the church? They don't need a lecture. They need love. If you know somebody like this, I am here to tell you today that that person is your responsibility. My job is to teach you to minister so that you can be a minister of the gospel of our Lord and Savior, Jesus Christ. Well, you say, Pastor, that's well and good. That's just not my gift. I'm not qualified. Well, maybe you're not, because let me show you the qualifications. Look in chapter 6 and verse 1. Brethren, if a man be overtaken in a fault, ye which are spiritual, restore such a one. Now, if you say, that's not my gift, that's not my calling, that's not what I'm inclined to do, that's not what I'm supposed to do, you know what you're saying about yourself? I'm not spiritual. I'm not spiritual. If you are a spiritual person, a person who loves God, a spirit-filled person, then you're going to have all the qualifications you need to restore such a one. Now, I've talked about the ministry of restoration. Let me talk about the manner of this restoration. If you say, all right, Pastor, I'm going to do it. I have somebody right now in my heart and in my mind, some man, some woman, some boy, some girl. All right. Let me tell you how you're to do it. First of all, you're to do it very gently. Look, if you will, in chapter 6 and verse 1. Restore such a one in the spirit of meekness. Do you see that? Now, folks, when you're setting a broken bone, what do you need? Gentleness. Isn't that right? In a spirit of meekness, tender, loving care. You can't restore somebody if you're harsh and overbearing. You've got to be gentle. I'll tell you what else to do. Do it humbly. Look at this passage. Restore such a one in the spirit of meekness. Now watch this. Considering thyself, lest thou also be tempted. You say, not me. Friend, there are three persons in your seat this morning. The person you are now, the person you could be for holiness and good in God, and the person you could be for debauchery and wickedness if you take your eyes off of Jesus Christ. You say, well, it won't happen to me. Well, I want to ask you a question. Happened to Jonah, you better than Jonah? Happened to Elijah, are you better than Elijah? Happened to Simon Peter, are you better than Simon Peter? It happened to John Mark, are you better than John Mark? No, the Bible says, let him that thinketh he standeth do what? Take heed lest he fall. And so when we are there to restore somebody else, not only should we do it gently, that is with meekness, but we're doing it humbly, considering ourselves, lest we also be tempted. I'll tell you a third way that when you do this restoration that you need to do it sympathetically. Sympathetically. You see, the Bible says in verse 2, bear one another's burdens. Do you see that? If a person is truly a child of God, now, I'm not talking about a person running to sin. I'm talking about a person who was running from sin, who's been overtaken. If he is truly a child of God, you can put it down big, plain, and straight. If that person is truly saved, truly born again, and is out of fellowship with God, I can tell you he's carrying a big burden. Now, if he's not saved, he's not carrying any burden at all. But if he is truly saved and out of fellowship with God, he is carrying a big burden. The most miserable man on earth is not an unsaved man. The most miserable man on earth is a saved man out of fellowship with God. Is that not true? That is absolutely true. David, when he got out of fellowship with God, said to the Lord, Lord, restore unto me the joy of thy salvation. He didn't say, Lord, restore unto me salvation, but restore unto me the joy of thy salvation. What is the burden that we ought to have sympathy for with these people? Well, first of all, they have a broken relationship with Almighty God. David prayed in that penitential psalm, against thee and thee only have I sinned and done this evil in thy sight. This person who once walked in sweet fellowship with God, that fellowship with God is broken. One of the most wonderful parts of my life is the fellowship that I have with God. When I awakened this morning, my first thought when my eyes opened was, good morning, Lord. I greet you, Lord. I bless you, Lord. Just the fellowship with him, to be able to sing it and say it, I come to the garden alone when the dew is still on the roses, and the voice I hear falling on my ear, the Son of God discloses, he walks with me, he talks with me, he tells me I'm his own. That person who's gotten away from God, that person who's backslid, that person who's been overtaken with a fault, he has a burden because that relationship with God has been broken. I'll tell you what else, he has a guilty conscience. David prayed in Psalm 32, verse 4, for day and night thy hand was heavy upon me. My moistures turned into the drought of summer. That is, where he used to be spiritually full of joy, now he's dry as dust. And then there's the satanic accusation that comes to a person. You know what the devil does to a person who gets away from God? the devil becomes his accuser. Before that person sins, the devil says, go ahead and do it. You can get away with it. After he does it, the devil says, you'll never get away with it. And the devil points his finger at him and says, look at you. You call yourself a Christian. You're not fit to live. You have, those people have lost all confidence in you. There's no way back for you. You'd be better off dead. That's what Satan does. That's not Holy Spirit conviction. That's satanic accusation. Here is a man away from God, folks. I'm telling you, he's got a burden. There's a broken fellowship with God. There is a guilty conscience. There's the accusation of Satan. And many times there's public shame. These people say, well, I don't dare show my face at church anymore. If I were to come down there, everybody knows what I did, where I've been. They wouldn't receive me. Friend, we better receive them. We better let them know you're loved and you're welcomed and come on home. Now, why do we do it? Why do we restore such a one? Well, first of all, he's our brother. Notice how this begins. Brethren, if a man be overtaken in a fault, ye which are spiritual, restore such a one. Not only is he our brother, but we are members of the same body. When any member suffers, every member suffers with it. So why should we restore such a one? We are brothers, we're sisters. Beyond that, we're members of the same body. But let me show you the main reason that we do it. Look in verse 2. Bear ye one another's burdens, and so fulfill the law of Christ. So fulfill the law of Christ. What is the law of Christ? You can find that in Galatians 5, verse 14. For all the law is fulfilled in one word, even this, thou shalt love thy neighbor as thyself. That's the law of Christ. It's love. Genuine, Christ-like love. Loving our neighbor as we love ourselves. Look at that fallen individual, that person who is burdened, and understand that you are to love him as you would want somebody to love you if you were in the same situation. And by the way, only a spiritual person can do that, for the Bible says the love of God is shed abroad in our hearts by the Holy Ghost. Yes, it may be firm love. Yes, even though it's gentle, it may be firmness. But love says we'll go to those who have fallen. Love says we will go humbly. Love says, if possible, we will go privately, we will go prayerfully, and we will restore him, and we will fulfill the law of Christ. Why don't you right now ask God to lay somebody on your heart? Why don't you say, God, this week, I will do that. And if you're that person who's gotten away from God, I want to tell you, you can be restored. You can come on home. And don't let that failure make you bitter. Let it make you better. You may have failed, but it's not all over. You may have lost the game, but there's still a season out there. Now listen, there's another motive. What are the motives we're talking about? He's our brother. We're in the same body. There's the law of Christ. There's another motive. Remember that I told you that the word restore has a twofold meaning. It has the meaning of mending a broken bone. It has also the meaning of mending a broken net. Do you know what God has put us together to be? A network. You know, when Jesus called his disciples, what were they doing? They were mending their nets. And he says, you come after me, I'll make you become fishers of men. Do you know what a broken brother is? A broken sister? He or she is a hole in the net. They're a hole in the net. Did you know that there are people we can't win to Jesus here at Bellevue because of some brother, some sister who's backslidden? And maybe they live right up next to somebody that we're witnessing to, and they've seen that person away from God. And because they've seen that person away from God and seen their lifestyle, they have no confidence in the ministry of this church. Did you know if people would start living right on Monday, people would believe what I preach on Sunday? Did you know that? But you see, the greatest testimony for Jesus and the greatest testimony against Jesus is the life of a Christian. Isn't that right? The greatest testimony for Jesus, the greatest testimony against Jesus is the life of a Christian. The Bible calls us living epistles. How is the gospel according to you? If all of our members were right with God, what an awesome net this would be to bring souls to Jesus Christ. There are the burdens, dear friend, that we willingly take up. where we bear somebody else's burden. Are you willing to do that? The Bible says, bear one another's burdens. Now, there's another kind of a burden. There's the burden we faithfully stay under. Look now in verses 4 and 5. Let every man prove his own work. Underscore that. Let every man prove his own work. Then shall he have rejoicing in himself alone and not in another. For every man shall bear his own burden. Now, that's not a contradiction in terms. On the one hand, the Bible says bear one another's burdens. And then the Bible says every man shall bear his own burden. Is that contradictory? No, it's complementary. Now, the key to this is two different words that are used for burden. The first time, the word for burden here means a heavy load, something onerous, something that weights you down, something like being out of fellowship with God. It's a heavy, heavy burden. It is a crushing load. When somebody has a load like that, we're to come and bear that burden and lift that burden from him. That's a burden we willingly take up when we bear one another's burdens. But the word for burden here, portion, is a different word altogether. It has the idea of a soldier's weaponry, or a backpack, or a knapsack, strapped to your back, something that is necessary, something that is not burdensome, but something that is useful, something that will make you useful, and something that may even save your life. Now, God does not want us to live lives of ease, but God wants us to live disciplined lives. And so God lays burdens upon us, and God expects us to bear those burdens because these are burdens that we are to stay under. Now, what does it mean when it says that every man must bear his own burden? That means there's something that you cannot let anybody else do for you. There's something that you cannot relegate or delegate to anybody else. Well, what are some of those things? Well, nobody can repent for you. Isn't that right? Nobody can trust Christ for you. Nobody can love God for you. Every man must bear his own burden. I wish sometimes when I preach, I could go out there, sit in your seat, come forward, and give my heart to Jesus on your behalf, but I cannot. There are certain things that are our responsibilities and will become our blessings if we will take them. There's no such thing as proxy religion. Now, I'll tell you, one of the burdens that we need to take up and bear is the willingness to relieve a brother, to bear his burden. You see, a fallen or broken brother is not a call to gossip, it's a call to prayer. That's a prayer burden. Nobody can take that for you. There are the burdens that we willingly take up when we bear one another's burdens. There are the burdens that we faithfully stay under when it says every man must bear his own burden. There are certain responsibilities that are ours that nobody can do for us. There's one more burden, and that's the burden that we gladly lay down. Put in your margin Psalm 55 and verse 22. Cast thy burden upon the Lord, and he shall sustain thee. He shall never suffer the righteous to be moved. Do you know who wrote that? King David, who'd had his burden lifted when he was restored to God, but he had other burdens. You see, he was a king. He was wealthy. When he wrote this, he was godly because he was a writer of the Psalms. He was aged. What do we learn from this? That burdens come to the high as well as to the low. They come to saints as well as sinners. They come to the old as well as the young. Adrian, do you have burdens? Yes, I do. You have burdens. What do we do with our burdens? Well, if we have those kind of burdens, we have to cast them upon the Lord, roll them on the Lord. Do you have a broken heart? Is there a child that has ripped your heart out? Is there a husband who has forsaken you? Is there a physical malady that is gnawing away at your body? Is there a problem that is perplexing you? The Bible says you are to cast your burden upon the Lord. Friend, we have a wonderful, wonderful Savior. You say, Pastor, I have a burden today. Why do you think I have a burden? It may be that God has given you that burden to bring you to Him. Somewhere I read about a man who had a beautiful dog. And he had that dog. It was maybe a Labrador, some of these dogs that love the water. And the dog was swimming out in the water in a lake. And the man wanted to go home, and he called the dog. But the dog was having such a great time, the dog would not come. You know what the man did? He picked up a stick from the shore and threw it out in the water. And when this dog saw the stick, he remembered what he'd been told. The dog swam to the stick and got it, came back to his master, and laid it at his master's feet. I wonder if the burden that you have has not been given to you by God to cause you to come to His feet. To cause you to come to His feet. Maybe He's called you other ways and you wouldn't come. And maybe just the burden is what God is using to bring you to your master's feet. Cast your burden on the Lord. He loves you. You say, Pastor, if I got away from God, would He receive me? Oh, yes! Yes! Pastor, if I've never known the Lord, can I be saved? Oh, yes, you can. Come to Jesus. If you have a special burden, roll it on the Lord. He may not lift the burden. He may not solve the problem. But the Bible says, cast your burden upon the Lord. He will sustain you. He will. He will see you through. He will. Cast it on Him. And if you want to be saved, let me invite you to pray a prayer like this. Just pray it right now out of your heart. Dear God, I know that You love me. I know that You want to save me. Right now, like a child, I open my heart. I receive Jesus Christ who died for me, who paid for my sin with His blood on the cross. I receive Him now, this moment, as my Lord and Savior. And Lord Jesus, because I trust You to save me, I'll not be ashamed of You. In Your name I pray. Amen.
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15: For American Family News, I'm Chris Woodward. With just 46 days until the midterm election, Democrats and Republicans are wasting little time getting out the vote. That includes Vice President J.D. Vance. He traveled to Iowa today to reach out to farmers.
16: I may be most proud of what we've been able to do for Iowa farmers and farmers all across the United States of America. You know, and I know, that our farmers are the hardest working, they're the most patriotic men and women that any of us will ever meet.
15: President Trump won Iowa in the last three presidential elections, but Democrats say the current administration has not done enough to combat inflation. Republicans argue that Democrats are part of the problem with big spending bills and stimulus packages under President Biden. A California town installed 143 flock cameras, creating backlash at a citywide forum. Here's Fox TV reporter Tom Vakor.
17: If flock cameras are anything, they're modern-day double-edged digital swords that can be used for good or for bad. The Santa Rosa Police Department has a flock of 143 of the controversial cameras. So, Santa Rosa Police Chief John Cragen hosted an early evening interactive forum.
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15: The rollout of flock cameras has triggered nationwide controversy over concerns about privacy, abuse of power, and mass surveillance. While pregnancy resource centers offer vital clinical care, local churches are stepping up in a big way to support abortion-vulnerable mothers. Autumn Christensen of Her Plan says churches are uniquely positioned to offer both emotional and material backing.
19: One of the things that churches can do is they can be a place where moms and single-parent households or even couples who are struggling can go to receive material support and be introduced to a community of emotional support.
15: From mother baby resource closets stocked with diapers and cribs to church parking lot events providing free oil changes and family support, communities are proving that moms do not have to face crisis pregnancies alone.
19: They had women from the church, families from the church there to welcome each mom and their kids into their playground and into the church space and just talk with them and support them and love on them, give them a gift, really offer them both emotional and financial support, showing the hands and feet of Christ, really being the church.
15: Christensen encourages individuals to find out how they can plug in. You can take a quick 10-question survey to find custom volunteer pathways right in your neighborhood at the Her Plan website. A new cat species has been identified for the first time in more than a century, and it's a 3-pound miniature leopard look-alike. Fox's Gianna Gelosi has more information.
20: The tiny feline is named the Leopardus tilcayo and was found in Bolivia's lush Yungas forest after a biologist received a call in 2016 about a weird cat given to a local wildlife sanctuary. It came from a local man who found it as a kitten on a road near the forest. He took the kitten in, thinking it was a domestic breed until its wild side appeared. Then he gave it up to the sanctuary. The tilcayo is 18 inches long and weighs just 3 pounds, making it smaller than the average house cat. It's light brown, slender, and covered in spots like a leopard. After years of research, biologists realized they had found the first new cat species since 1923. Still, little is known about the tilcayo, including the size of its wild population, how it reproduces, what it eats, and how it lives day to day.
15: In final news, a new report blames a millisecond software defect for the cancellation of over 2,000 flights in and out of the United Kingdom last week. NATS, formerly known as National Air Traffic Services, said today that the glitch on September 8th was behind the mayhem at British airports and beyond, rather than any human failings, as many had speculated at the time. It said a software defect in the National Airspace System, which allocates code so air traffic controllers can identify flights on radar, was behind the decision to axe the flights. The move impacted hundreds of thousands of travelers. Find more news on AFN.net.
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Oh, friend, Johnny and I just love that hymn. And we're sharing this story and the hymn with you today because we all know something about suffering and disease and death. Yes, we have been shaken to the core at times, but as Henry Ward Beecher said, we are not the first who have been on God's forge. He has had thousands on his anvil before. He knows the infliction of every instrument and how to temper every blow. Oh, friend, whatever this upcoming season may hold, let's remember the courage and the character of Pastor Martin Rinkart. And like him, may there not be a hint of woe is me.

0: Oh, I had a question in regards to knowing God's will for your life. If you believe that you know what God's will is for your life, it's actually for my husband. Because he felt he was called to a specific thing, did that for some years, and then has gradually gotten out of it due to circumstances that have happened to us. And now we are confused as to what God wants for us now. Where do we go from there?
1: Wow, that's an interesting question. Dr. Randy here from Intentional Living. We're going to be focusing on this topic of God's will. It's a huge topic, and 28 minutes is not going to do it justice. But hopefully we can address a few issues like this question from our caller to help us understand the power of experiencing God's, what I call God's intention for our life. What is His will? I wish we had a little more information, because as we listen to the caller, she's saying, really, he's feeling convicted. This is God's will for his life, and yet circumstances. And, you know, when I hear that, I think of how easily Satan can use circumstances to kick us out of the lane of what is God's will. If God has called you to something, you can expect opposition. I'm thinking of my friend in the Old Testament, Nehemiah. God called him to be the leader to rebuild those walls of Jerusalem. And if you read the book of Nehemiah, you see he had a lot of opposition. He had a lot of resistance. He had a lot of, quote, circumstances that could have stood in his way or did stand in his way. And yet he allowed God to set those aside, and he kept going, knowing that God had something special for his life. So today, that's what we're going to be talking about. I'll tell you what, we have callers standing by, but I'd love to hear your story. If you can share with us on our storyline, I would love to hear how you have experienced or wrestled with finding God's will for your life. Give us a call. 888-888-1717 is my number. 888-888-1717 is the number. And I just want to say, before we go any further into the show today, how much I appreciate and thankful for those of you who've been praying for us here as a team. We've just been thankful for what God has been doing. We just came out of our board meeting. I'm so thankful for our board of directors who help guide the ministry and lead the ministry and encourage us and pray with us, experiencing God's intention for this ministry. I believe that God's will is not nebulous or vague. It's all revealed for you and for me in His Word. To know and live in God's will, you must know and apply the Bible to every situation. And to do that, we've got to prioritize studying the Bible and prayer, spending time in His Word, understanding what He's saying to us. Do you take time to regularly ask God for guidance? Do you spend time communicating in prayer? Do you wait upon the Holy Spirit in your life? You know, if a Bible teacher or church service is your sole source of divine insight, I encourage you, if you're seeking God's will, to spend time for yourself before the Lord in His Word, to ask Him, be hungry for Him, to seek Him. And when we seek His will earnestly through prayer, seeking Him in the Scripture and what the Bible has to say, and allowing His Holy Spirit to move in our lives, that's when we can find God's will for our life. But I'm going to do a little more teaching on today's program, but I'd really like to get into understanding a little more of this thing of understanding God's will for our lives. There was a poet in the 20th century, probably the most famous American poet of the 20th century, was Robert Frost, and he wrote many very interesting, thought-provoking poems. His best known was one actually he wrote in the early part of the 20th century, and he called it The Road Not Taken. And he said, listen to what he says in this poem. He says, two roads diverged in a yellow wood, and sorry I could not travel both and be one traveler long I stood, and I looked down as one as far as I could to where it bent in the undergrowth. And then the closing stanza, it says, I shall be telling this with a sigh somewhere ages and ages hence. Two roads diverged in the wood, and I took the one less traveled by, and that has made all the difference. There's much to that poem if you really enjoy poetry and you study the meaning behind poems. But at the heart of it, you can see the picture here of this guy standing in the woods, and there's two paths, one going to the left and one going to the right. He looks as far as he can down one until it goes around the corner. He can see it no longer, knowing that he probably won't come back to this point again in his life. He can't come back. You know, it's always forward motion. And he decides to choose the other path. It's interesting in the poem, though. He says, I shall be sharing this with a sigh. And I don't know if the sigh is, I made the right decision, or the sigh, I made the wrong decision. Like poetry, you have to really kind of think about it. But there is one truth that really comes through. The path that you take will make all the difference in your life. And when we think about knowing God's will, I am, the deeper I get into the research and study and understanding of what it means to be intentional, I understand that this word is much more powerful than even I understood at the very beginning of launching this intentional living ministry. Because it's way beyond a goal. A goal will change over time. Maybe you had a goal 10 years ago and that goal is different today, but if you don't anchor that goal into something bigger than just your own heart, your own desires, your own thinking, it may be even a good goal. And I think in our lives sometimes when we have goals, and if you're a goal kind of person, you can work on your goal and still at the end of the day feel kind of empty because it's not tied to God's intention. And we teach here at Intentional Living about experiencing true freedom in Christ, and I use the acrostic of free, F-R-E-E, and for the letter F, I talk about focusing on God's intention, meaning that ultimately, if you want to know God's will for your life, find it in God's intention for your life, and that really comes to getting into God's Word, it gets into prayer, it gets into reading biographies, it gets into reading Scripture, it gets into good counsel, and really understanding God's intention for the practical areas of your life, your finances. God has an intention for your finances. He has an intention for your marriage, or if you're a single parent, for your parenting. He has an intention for your life and your career, for you, and your goal is to really discern and find that through prayer and leading and time and mistakes. And it's a joy in the journey. And I think ultimately at the end of this program today, we're going to find out that knowing God's will is a whole lot more than just getting up in the morning saying, hey, I feel good, or I'm excited about what I'm doing. There's a lot of people been excited about what they're doing, and it led them into failure. It's really understanding God's intention, and then those intentions turn to goals and then to actions and habits and so on. So I'd ask you the question. We're going to get into some scripture here as well. How is it that you know? How do you know when you're living right in the center of God's will or very nearby? More to say on this. Questions coming in. Let's get to Tina in Missouri. Looks like you're seeking God's will on something, Tina, aren't you?
2: Yes, I am.
1: What's going on?
2: Well, I called in and talking about taking a risk. And basically, I put my life on hold for, you know, my family and a family business for 4 years. It was a bar and grill. And, you know, got no help from the family financially or anything. So I came to be $60,000 in debt. $35,000, you know, for a small business loan, and then $25,000 of my own personal money, and basically the business failed. So it's like, you know.
1: Let me understand. You jumped into a family business that was failing, and yet the family wasn't helping you?
2: Well, it wasn't failing at the time. It was a new business.
1: Okay.
2: It just opened it.
1: All right. So when you say you jumped in to help, but the family wasn't there to help you get it going?
2: Correct.
1: Okay. All right. All right. Then what happened? Where did you move from there?
2: Well, I tried to keep the business up and going. That's why, you know, I accrued the $60,000 worth of debt. You know, I would ask my family for help, and they would not give it to me. So it just got to the point where I just couldn't do it anymore, and so I closed the business. And so it's like now I used to have good credit. Now I have horrible credit because, you know, nobody is paying off the $35,000 loan. And so, you know, now the people that we got the loan from, they want their money. And it's like I have another goal that I do believe, you know, is what I'm supposed to do, and that's a mentoring business. And it's just like I feel like I can't move forward because, you know, all the other nonsense with the bar is holding me back.
3: Well, Tina, listen, you're raising a question. When people are seeking God's will, sometimes they're looking to the future, but you got problems in the past you got to clean up before you can move to the future. And I think that it's a really interesting reminder to us, Tina, that when we move forward in terms of making a decision, when we feel that God is moving us in a certain direction, one of the things that we tell people to ask themselves, we have a list of 10 questions to really seek and understand God's will, if it's God's will for your life. By the way, it's on our website. You can get to it. But one of the questions is do I have any unfinished business? In other words, am I going to break any vows or commitments I've made moving forward that I need to clean up and take care of in the past? And I think when it comes to this kind of thing, Tina, before you really move to the next thing in your life, you got to stop, get good counsel, and understand that part of it is cleaning up the mess in the past, whatever that takes. I don't know if it's bankruptcy, you have to get some legal counsel and get some biblical counsel, but whatever the steps are to clean up to the extent that you can, those things in the past, before you jump onto something else. I think sometimes people do this. They'll jump out of a relationship that they don't think is working, or they go through a divorce, and they don't stop and say at this moment, God, what in the world is going on in my life here? What's happening? What do you have for me? What do you want me to do? And they move from point A to point B without ever finding out what happened at point A. And if you don't take care of what happened at point A, point B is just going to be a repeat of the same mess with new people. And so that's what I really encourage you to think about, Tina, as you're seeking God's will. By the way, we do have that list of the 10 at our website, right? It's just go to theintentionallife.com, click on the broadcast highlights, and it'll be there for you today. A list of 10 questions to ask yourself about seeking God's will. But getting back to God's intention again, what is God's intention? You know, the Bible says in Hebrews 4:12 that the Word of God is living and powerful, that it exposes everything. It divides, it says, soul and spirit, and reveals the thoughts and the intentions of the heart. It lays us bare. And if we really want to know what God's will is, we got to be laid bare to understand what that is. And that's not an easy process. And for me, I admit, we get so controlled, we want to hang on, got our own thoughts. And unless we get into God's word, it's a great starting place to make sure we're in the middle of His will. 888-888-1717.
4: My one intentional thing is to do God's will no matter what. To give that first place and priority in my life. I was reading the Word this morning, and Jesus prayed 3 times to have this cup pass from Him. But, you know, He didn't really want to go to the cross and suffer all the stuff He suffered. And he asked the Father 3 times if there's any other way. But he always ended it with, nevertheless, not my will be done, but thy will be done. So that's my intentional thing I'm going to do each day, is pray for God's will. The knowledge of God's will and the power to carry it out. This is Jim from Flagstaff. Thanks, Randy. Keep up the good work, and God bless you. Bye.
3: Thank you, Jim. You're right on. I think that's a great starting point when we start with the humility. You know, when you think about the word intention, it's an interesting word. You hear it a lot here because that is the core of this ministry, and this is who we are. This is our brand, if you please, intentional living. But when you look at it from a legal perspective, I was doing some research and reading some things from people in the law, and they're talking about intent. That's a big word in the law. If you're a lawyer today, you know that it's a big word. Is there an intent behind the action or intent behind the crime and so on? And discerning that can be very difficult. It's different than just a goal. It's an intention. It's deep. It speaks of a mindset and a will to act in a certain way. And so when we understand God's intention, stop there for a moment, because you can't understand His intention if you don't know what they are. Unless you read Scripture and pray, these are the basic things of spiritual discipline, that God's intention starts to be revealed. As it's revealed to your spirit, then your intention can come into agreement with that. And that becomes sort of a permanency. That's something that will extend well beyond a local kind of temporary goal that you might be setting for your life the next 30 days or next 6 months. It becomes foundational to understand intention. That is really the ultimate in understanding what God's will is for your life. Greg is in Missouri with a question on this topic today. Greg, welcome to the program.
5: Hi. Thanks, Dr. Randy.
3: Appreciate your call. What's your question?
5: I'm just kind of seeking for what is God's will for my life right now.
3: You had a crossroad like we talked about?
5: A little bit, yeah. I got divorced a little over 2 years ago after being married about 13 years. I have three kids and intentionally did not date for a year. Just try to reestablish myself a little bit and work on just getting used to the new. Then went out on a couple of dates and kind of was not really thinking much about anything romantic. And about 6 months ago, met a wonderful woman, and we dated very seriously for about 6 months. And we both came to the conclusion that it went faster than what we both wanted it to. She also is a divorced of three as well. And so we decided to kind of back off, despite caring a lot for each other and trying to just date very, very gradually and slowly.
3: Mm-hmm. It's wise.
5: And so I'm trying to find out, though, that you know, there's a lot of life to figure out and trying not to, one of those things, think too far ahead, but yet still, you know, be intentional about what are the, you know, long-run possibilities, I guess, or the intentions of dating this person.
3: Well, I think based on what we're talking about today, Greg, we talk about knowing God's intention. The word is very clear that as a parent, your number one priority is to raise those kids. You said you had three?
5: Correct.
3: Yeah. I mean, there's no question that it's God's intention for you to be the dad, to step up, help, you know, raise those kids, raise them responsibly, help them come to know God. If that's you know, what happens in their life, and then to follow God. So it's clear that God's intention for your life is to do that. It's less clear, is it God's intention for you to get remarried?
5: Right.
3: So I'd ask the question, how are you doing in the things you do know to be God's intention for your life? Your purity, your kids, your growth in Christ, and so on. The things that you do know, what's your response to that as far as how intentional you are with those things?
5: Well, I think following the divorce, I finally started to develop the relationship with God that I wished I had and thought I had before, but really was just a believer and not a follower. I think, you know, unfortunately, the dating for us the last 6 months was really great, but it was not completely pure.
3: Mm-hmm.
5: And I'm trying to reestablish that.
3: Okay.
5: I think that's
3: not God's intention. So you know what's happening, Greg? Here's what I hear. I hear a guy who says, "Hey, I went through a bad thing in divorce. I really started to seek God. I wanted to be beyond just a believer. I want to be a follower, an active follower. And now I got a little bit off track here. I'm going down the wrong path. We've made some mistakes. We've sinned, and we're saying, hey, I don't want to go down this path." To me, that is evidence that the Holy Spirit is doing something in your life that you feel convicted enough to talk about this. I mean, that's a good thing. That's a good thing.
5: Okay.
3: And so my encouragement to you, Greg, would be very simple. I think you need to find some godly counsel, some men that you can be with, a pastor, a counselor, that the two of you keep separate your relationship at this point and really seek God's will in terms of what he has for the two of you. But the discernment that you have, that you know it's not God's intention for you to be going down this path the way it's been going, to stop. And making sure that the intentions you do know about, raising your kids, remaining pure, all the things that we've talked about, that you're really taking care of those things first. And I think as you do those things, it'll become more clear what God's intention may or may not be in terms of this relationship with this woman. But I applaud the fact that you're sensitive to it. There's a lot of people listening could care less today. You realize it's not God's intention. Therefore, you want to go on a different path. So seeking God's will, hey, I think it's pretty clear. Get into counseling, get accountability, slow it way down, and then really pray before you go any further in that relationship.
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3: Hey, thanks, Kurt, and we do welcome you back here to the Intentional Living Center. You know, today we're talking about how do you know God's will? This has been one of those discussions we've had in church and Sunday school and small groups over the years. And of course, as we've shared with you, it's getting back into God's Word, understanding that's where it begins. And one of the things I've shared is that anything that's contrary to what the Bible teaches, anything that's contrary to what we know is the heart of God for our lives in His revealed Word, certainly needs to be taken into consideration. When God says, thou shalt not, then it's pretty clear when it comes to, is it God's will? If God says, thou shalt not, then it's not. And I think getting back to the basics, the understanding that Scripture speaks to us about our life and our relationships really does make a difference. Also, before we move on, I encourage you to share with us, how is it that you have come to the conclusion of where you are today, that you're in the center of God's will? How do you know when you're in God's will? What are some of the, what's the evidence that you're in God's will? How do you discern, as we use a term that we use in our Christian community, I suppose, how do you discern that you're in the middle of God's will? Let us know. I'd love to hear it on our storyline. Call 888-888-1717. Again, go to 888-888-1717. Let us know. What is it that really helps you know that you're in the middle of God's will?
2: 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Our house payment was taking up a majority of our income, and we were not able to tithe and make our house payment. We recently have made the decision to go ahead and let the house go to sell it. We've taken a huge financial loss, but it's become very important to us to financially put into the kingdom. We want to be tithing, and we want to be supporting your ministry on the radio, and it's time for Christians to step up, start funding and making life decisions so that the future of Christianity to the next generations can be carried through. And we need things like the radio station and ministries. Put our money where things are important. So I just thank you so much for that, because I've never felt so good about my money. And I actually feel better about downsizing. My heart is fuller than it ever was in the bigger house. So thank you for letting me have the opportunity to learn that. God bless this ministry and you. Bye.
3: Well, first, let me say thank you. Appreciate your support and for a life decision that you and your spouse made about downsizing so you can live your life more intentionally for Christ. There's freedom in that, and I applaud that. But at the end of the day, I'll tell you what, if you violate your conscience, you're going to get bit every time. When God's leading you and speaking to you at that level that's just very intimate, the Holy Spirit talking to you, it's a time to be very sensitive to what He's saying. Well, you know what? The frustration, and I say this from time to time, is a half hour. Because I wish we could just spend the next couple of hours just talking on this, because we're just scratching the surface. But I will say this, I think it's worth your time if you're really seeking God and you have some questions you want to ask, get you thinking, maybe as a couple or with your friends, to sit down and talk about, is this God's will for my life or not, what I'm about to do? I'd encourage you to get the top 10 list, the intentionals on in making important decisions when you go to theintentionallife.com.
7: Hi, Doctor. Good morning. My name is Jonas, calling from Minneapolis area. I was listening to your program one day. I was praying that morning. It's impressed in my heart that I was not living intentionally. Then I listened to your program, and I found out that it was what God wanted me to follow. God bless you, and have a good day.
3: Thank you, Jonas. I appreciate your words, and it reminds me that we really believe here that God has allowed us this message to remind us of the fact that in our walk with Christ, we have to make a decision of how we're going to live. You know, God can save us, and He does. He does all the saving, but every day, we're the one that has to get up and do the living. And we do that trusting Him and faith in Him, but He wants us to not only enjoy our salvation and rest in that relationship with Him, but then also live our lives, not only obediently in Him, but also recognizing that around us, there are people who are struggling that we can come alongside and encourage them too to live an intentional life in Christ. And that is why this ministry exists and why your support for it is making a difference. I think there's a second thing that money reveals. Money reveals a self-control problem. Self-control. That's a word we don't hear much used. We don't talk about self-control. In 2 Peter 1, verses 5 through 7, Peter's talking about spiritual development. He's talking to the people about growing in their relationship with Christ. And he says, add to your faith virtue, and to virtue knowledge, and to knowledge, self-control. Isn't that interesting? And to self-control, perseverance, to perseverance, godliness, to godliness, brotherly kindness, and to brotherly kindness, love. Self-control is a very important thing in our lives. That's an excerpt from the teaching on God's intention for money. It's our featured lesson during this month of September. This has been a special month. It's one of our fundraising times because we're totally listener-supported. 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I'm Dr. Randy. 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
9: 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It is in this season of acute distress that God's Word can minister infinite delight as it soothes and heals the heart's sorrows. Surely, He who has preserved you in all your previous distress will not desert you in your present adversities. God has been sufficient, so what reason do you have to suspect that He will not befriend you to the end? You are not poor, for your Father is rich. You are not deserted, for God is with you. Surely you will be helped. As His Word says in Isaiah 26:4, trust in the Lord forever, for the Lord Himself is the rock eternal. From legendary Christian leader Charles Spurgeon, this is The Cornerstone.
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12: Romans chapter 5. I am going to read all 11 verses to kind of just give the Word of God its place today and worship Him through that scripture reading. But we're going to zero in on the very first verse. I believe one of Satan's primary tactics against believers is that of making you doubt that salvation is secure forever, or even for that matter, that it is real in your personal case. I mean, has that ever happened to you? It's happened to me. It's happened to me more than once in my life, partially due to my own fault in my life. But that's reality, I think. Satan's, one of his primary tactics against believers is to make you doubt related to your own salvation, or even that salvation is indeed forever. Perhaps for that reason, the Apostle Paul describes one of the key parts of the Christian's armor in Ephesians chapter 6, verse 17. He describes one of the key parts of a Christian's armor as the helmet of salvation. This spiritual helmet that is given to us, provided to surround and protect our mind against doubt and insecurity concerning His redemption. And this is both objective and subjective. It's both objective and subjective. I believe you may have a different opinion about this, but this is indeed the doctrinal position of Providence Church. I believe first, salvation can be shown by the objective testimony of Scripture to be eternally secure for all the saved. By the objective testimony of Scripture, salvation can be shown to be eternally secure for all the saved. Now, I recognize this issue, this very issue, has been hotly debated throughout much of church history. And everyone agrees that either the truth or the falsehood of that doctrine is of immense importance. But it's also crucial for you, it's also crucial for us, to recognize the evidence that we actually have that real salvation, the evidence in our own lives. I would encourage you to read 1 John if you need to look at some of that evidence as to whether or not we actually have real personal salvation. And we'll also talk about that issue more as we walk on through the book of Romans. But that's crucial for us. But once security is established as a fact of salvation, then assurance must be maintained in the heart of the Christian subjectively. Now, if indeed, as some maintain, a person is saved by faith in Jesus Christ, but can sin his or her way out of God's grace, then we must live in continual uncertainty about our spiritual destiny on both counts, both objectively and subjectively. I mean, it's as if that which we received on the basis of God's work must be maintained on the basis of our own work. It's as if the divine righteousness we received from God as a gift must be maintained by the righteousness we ourselves achieve. According to that teaching, according to that doctrine, salvation is received by faith, but maintained by works. It is given by God's power, but maintained by man's power. And it is therefore a form of works righteousness. It teaches that a believer's life, if a believer's life does not measure up to God's standards, then your salvation is forfeited and you're again lost in your sin. I mean, it's one day you can be spiritually alive and then the next day be spiritually dead. It's one day you can be a child of God and the next be back in Satan's family. Obviously, if there is no security of salvation, objectively, then there can be reason for fear from lacking assurance in the heart that you are saved, subjectively. Now, if you've been with me all the way through this study of Romans, you know that in chapters 3 and 4, God's Word establishes unequivocally that salvation comes only on the basis of God's grace working through your faith. Our only part in becoming saved is to receive forgiveness and reconciliation freely in faith from God's gracious hand. The person, and the fact is really, the person who trusts in anything else, including obedience to God's law, really cannot be saved by grace. Now, in regard to that aspect of salvation, it should be noted that even most who deny security concur with that. But the Apostle Paul, inspired by the Holy Spirit of God, has already established the fact that faith has always been the way to salvation. We looked at chapter 4 last week. I preached on it. Abraham, the physical ancestor of all the Jews and their supreme example of a man right with God, did not accomplish that relationship through his good works, but only through his faith. In quoting Genesis chapter 15, verse 6, the Apostle Paul in chapter 4, verse 3 last week declared that, and I quote, "Abraham believed God, and it was accounted to him as righteousness." But that truth had been long lost by most Jews of Paul's day. It had been replaced by a system of works righteousness, based at least on partial conformity to the Old Testament law, as well as on a multitude of traditions developed by the rabbis. And in that respect, popular Judaism was no different than all other man-made religions, all of which are built on the principle of somehow man's pleasing and appeasing deity on the basis of human goodness and accomplishment. I mean, the reality is, because of the spiritual blindness and pride caused by sin, fallen man has always been convinced, and it is the same today, fallen man has always been convinced that somehow he is able to lift himself up by his own spiritual bootstraps. That's caused by spiritual blindness and pride. In other words, if he or she, this unbeliever, believes in God at all,

0: how salvation is maintained. Granted that a person is made right with God only by, and I quote 3:24, only by being justified as a gift by his grace through redemption, which is in Christ Jesus. Granted that, some of Paul's critics and some of Paul's readers would say, okay, but under what conditions then is redemption preserved? Or if a person is saved only through his faith, apart from any good works that he may achieve, does that mean that he or she can henceforth live just as he or she pleases because his right relationship with God is eternally secure? Or is salvation preserved by one's good works? Those are the questions. The Apostle Paul actually answered the second question when he countered the charge that the doctrine of salvation by grace through faith encourages a believer to sin. In response to that, in response to the apostles' teaching that was said in chapter 3, verse 5, our unrighteousness demonstrates the righteousness of God. Some of his opponents actually accused him of promoting sin, of teaching that Christians should, quote, do evil that good may come. He countered that. He dealt with that already in chapter 5, or chapter 3. And now he counters somewhat the opposite idea, that although salvation is received by faith, it must be preserved by good works. I mean, listen, here's the truth. If the preservation of salvation depends on what myself I do or do not do, then our salvation is as only as secure as our faithfulness, which provides no security at all. In truth, at least is where I'm concerned. You may be a different story. I don't think so. According to that view, believers somehow must protect by their own power what Christ began in his divine power. To counter such presumption and its consequent hopelessness, the Apostle Paul actually assured the Ephesian church with these comforting words in Ephesians chapter 1, verse 18 and 20. It's a beautiful passage. It's a prayer that he had for them. He said, I pray that the eyes of your heart may be enlightened, so that you may know what is the hope of his calling, what are the riches of the glory of his inheritance in the saints, and what is the surpassing greatness of his power toward us who believe. These are in accordance with the working of the strength of his might, which he brought about in Christ when he raised him from the dead and seated him at his right hand in the heavenly places. What a powerful, beautiful passage of Scripture.
1: 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Here again is Dr. Timothy Mann.
0: And as the Apostle Paul points out in that particular passage, it is of great importance. It is of great significance for Christians to be aware of the security that they now have and will forever have in Christ, a security that does not depend on our own sinful and human efforts, but on the surpassing greatness of his power toward us and on the strength of his might. And that truth is the cornerstone of the feeling of assurance. That truth is. I'm so thankful this morning that my hope is not in myself. Our hope is not in ourselves, but in our great God, who, as the Apostle Paul said in 2 Timothy 2:13, who, even if we are faithless, he remains faithful, for he cannot deny himself. Isaiah described God's faithfulness as a belt about his waist in Isaiah 11:5. David declared that the Lord's faithfulness reaches to the skies. And Jeremiah praised him with the exclamation, great is thy faithfulness. The writer of Hebrews admonishes Christians with these words in Hebrews 10:23. Let us hold fast the confession of our hope without wavering, for he who promised is faithful. Now, while continued faith is necessary, and we'll talk about that more as we walk through the book of Romans, while continued faith is necessary, understand the

0: morning. Our being able to hold fast is founded upon the Lord's faithfulness, not our own. That's a big relief to me. And in developing his argument in the book of Romans against the destructive notion that believers must live in uncertainty about the completion of their salvation, the Apostle Paul presents what I'm going to call six links in a chain of truth that binds a true believer eternally to his or her Savior and Lord, completely apart from any effort or any merit on the believer's part. Let's read the passage. Beginning in verse 1, I'm going to read all the way down through verse 11, and we're going to camp on verse 1 today. The Bible says, "Therefore, having been justified by faith, we have peace with God through our Lord Jesus Christ, through whom also we have access by faith into this grace in which we stand, and rejoice in hope of the glory of God." And not only that, by the way, I like that phrase. He says it more than once in this passage. And not only that, we also glory in tribulations, knowing that tribulation produces perseverance, and perseverance, character, and character, hope. And now hope does not disappoint, because the love of God has been poured out in our hearts by the Holy Spirit who is given to us. For when we were still without strength, in due time Christ died for the ungodly. For scarcely for a righteous man will one die, yet perhaps for a good man someone would even dare to die. But God demonstrates his own love toward us, in that while we were still sinners, Christ died for us. Much more then, having now been justified by his blood, we shall be saved from wrath through him. For if when we were enemies, we were reconciled to God through the death of his Son, much more, having been reconciled, we shall be saved by his life. And not only that, but we also rejoice in God through our Lord Jesus Christ, through whom we have now received the reconciliation. Let's stop there. This is God's word this morning. And what a powerful word it is. It's so rich. I want to focus our attention on verse 1. And I want to spend a few minutes this morning talking about the believer's peace with God. The believer's peace with God. The very first link in this unbreakable chain that eternally binds believers to Christ is our peace with God. Now the term, therefore, beginning in verse 1 of chapter 5, connects the Apostle Paul's present discussion in chapter 5 with what he's already said, especially in chapters 3 and 4. Now, in those chapters, again, if you've been with us all the way through, in those chapters, you know that the Apostle Paul, the Holy Spirit of God, the Word of God, has already established that as believers, we have been justified by faith. In other words, as believers, we have been made right in the sight of God. God has made us right with him by faith in the Lord Jesus Christ. That's what chapters 3 and 4 are all about. And because of our justification by faith, we have peace with God through our Lord Jesus Christ. That's what the text says. Now, the verb translated, "we have," is in the present tense, indicating that something that is already possessed. Already possessed. Now, admittedly, there are some of our blessings as believers that must await our resurrection and our glorification ultimately someday. But peace with God, listen, peace with God is established the moment you place your trust in the Lord Jesus Christ. It's established already. And that peace, you need to know this, that peace here that Paul is speaking about here is not subjective, but objective. In other words, it is not a feeling, but a fact. I want to say it again. It's not a feeling. Maybe I can get an amen from this side. It's not a feeling, but a fact. Yeah. They blew y'all out of the water. It is not a feeling, but a fact. Now, Scripture teaches this, that apart from salvation through Jesus Christ, every human being is at enmity with God. spiritually at war with him, regardless of what his or her feelings about God may be. And in the same way, the person who is justified by faith in Christ is at peace with God, regardless of how he or she may feel about it at any given moment. Through your trust in Jesus Christ, through his or her trust in Jesus Christ, a sinner's war with God is ended for all eternity. It's over. Now you may, as a believer, as a genuine child of God, seek to do a prodigal kind of thing. You may want to run off and try to do your own thing, but that's your problem, not God's. He's no longer your enemy. You may be trying to position yourself, but the objective fact is you have peace with God if you are a believer, a genuine believer. Now most unsaved people I've met in my life over the years, unbelievers I've talked with and had relationships with, most unbelievers do not think of themselves as enemies of God. They just don't. Because they have no conscious feeling or hatred toward God, and they do not actively maybe oppose his work or overtly contradict his word or constantly trying to tear down God's word. They consider themselves at worst to be neutral about God. But according to God's word, no such neutrality is possible. None. The Bible says that the mind and the heart of every unsaved person is at peace only with the things of the flesh, and is therefore, by definition, hostile toward God, and cannot be otherwise. And not only, and this isn't popular preaching right here, but it's biblical. Hey, I'd rather be biblical than popular. Not only are all unbelievers enemies of God, but God is also the enemy of all unbelievers. Now, yes, he demonstrated his love towards sinners while we were yet sinners, that Christ died for sinners, but God is also the enemy of all unbelievers to the degree that the Bible says in Psalm 7, verse 11, that he is angry with them every day and condemns them. God is the enemy of the sinner. And that enmity cannot end unless and until the sinner places his or her trust in Jesus Christ. The Bible teaches that every person who is not a child of God is a child of Satan. And every person who is not a citizen of God's kingdom is a citizen of Satan's. As the Apostle Paul declared toward the opening of this letter that we've read already, way back in chapter 1, he said in chapter 1, verse 18, "The wrath of God is revealed from heaven against all ungodliness and unrighteousness of men who suppress the truth in unrighteousness." And to those who foolishly think that God is too loving to allow anyone to go to hell, for those who foolishly think he's too loving to send anyone to hell, the Apostle Paul declared in Ephesians chapter 5, verse 6, he said, "Let no one deceive you with empty words. For because of these things," and in verse 5 of that chapter, chapter 5, Ephesians, there was this list of sins. He said, "Let no one deceive you with empty words, for because of these things, the wrath of God comes upon the sons of disobedience." I had a first sergeant in the army when I was in the first Gulf War who said, "I don't know if there is a God, but I like having these chapel services because if there is one, I want to be sure he's on my side." And so he allowed chapel services to happen while we were in the theater. I want to tell you, sentiments such as that are frequently expressed by unbelievers who think that somehow the creator and the sustainer of the universe can somehow be cajoled into doing one's bidding by giving him superficial lip service. I want to make a hard statement. You may not like it and disagree with it. It may not feel good to you. But God's word is clear. Again, other than the fact that he's demonstrated his love on the cross of Christ, here's something we need to settle the issue on. God is never on the side of unbelievers. God is never on the side of unbelievers. The scripture says he is their enemy. And that his wrath against them can only be placated by their trusting in the atoning work of his son, Jesus Christ. But on the cross, and this is the good news, on the cross, God took upon himself all the fury of God's wrath that sinful mankind deserves. And here's even the better news. And those who trust in Christ are no longer God's enemies and are no longer under his wrath, but are at peace with him. Oh, that's good news. He's already paid the penalty in full. And when a person embraces Jesus Christ in repentant faith, the sinless Son of God, who made perfect satisfaction for all our sins, makes that person eternally at peace with God the Father. In fact, Christ not only brings peace to you, but it says in Ephesians 2:14, he himself is our peace.
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2: Before we close today, I want to tell you about a resource that I believe will be a genuine help to you. I've recently published my first book, Saved, Understanding God's Work in Us. 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It is a question that deserves a careful, biblical answer. And that is exactly what this book is designed to give. 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I pray it strengthens your faith. 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God bless you.
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Existing home prices hit an all-time record in the U.S. this summer. The median home price has now dipped slightly to around $429,000. The housing market remains stubbornly slow for many would-be homebuyers stuck on the sidelines.

It's confusing. If prices are high, why aren't there more sellers? Experts say many existing homeowners locked in a 2 or 3% mortgage rate during COVID. Today, if they sold and bought another home, they'd have to go get a new mortgage at a higher rate. Therefore, they are hanging on as long as they can. That's what you do when you've got a good thing. You hang on to it. And the more it's worth, the more you're willing to sacrifice. Well, Jesus described the kingdom of God as the greatest treasure. It's worth the cost, and it's the Savior himself who made the ultimate sacrifice, laying down his life to bring us home forever. Welcome to Haven today. I'm David Wolin, sharing the great story that's all about Jesus. Today we begin a series called The Story Behind the Song. In recent years, origin stories have been all the rage in Hollywood. The backstory to beloved stories and characters. Yes, it's a good way to extend a profitable franchise, but people are also curious. We love to hear how things began. And so this week, we're going to look at the origin stories of well-known hymns loved by Christians around the world. Every one has a story that functions like a frame around a picture. The hymn itself, which has served the church, but of course, when you see the story, then you can see the Lord's hand working behind how it came to be in the lives of people like you and me. And today, we're going to start with my personal favorite hymn, Be Still My Soul. Written originally in German back in the 1700s and based on the text of Psalm 46. Years later, the hymn was used powerfully in the lives of other believers with amazing stories, like a certain Olympic runner. Stay tuned for this origin story to encourage your soul today. And speaking of hymns, this week we're returning to some of our own heritage here at Haven, a release of 20 hymns sung by the historic Haven Quartet, which was a core part of this ministry for nearly 70 years. And this album features music from every era. Bye.

just a sample of the hymns sung by the Haven Quartet over the years, each of them on the album released exclusively from Haven called All About Jesus Hymns. This is our way of saying thank you for your gift to this ministry. And on that note, some Haven listeners may not realize this, but programs like this are not funded by the stations we're heard on. No, we're funded by the donations of listeners who believe in the value of what we're doing here at Haven and have been for 90 years, every day spotlighting the Lord Jesus and encouraging every listener to behold and follow him day by day. 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And now let's get started with Be Still My Soul.

That was Norton Hall Band. Their worship music is so good, so solid. That was Be Still My Soul on this Haven Today. I'm David Wolin, and we're doing something this week that you may do in your own devotions. I do sometimes, and that is to take one of the great hymns of the faith and just reflect on it, meditate on it. You might be someone like me, and this is not false humility here. It's actually true. I, for the life of me, struggle to remember the lyrics of hymns. I often just can't remember them. And sometimes that's even true with my favorite songs that I think I know by heart. I'll often just mess up some of the words, much to the hilarity of my family. But it's not because I don't value the words' meaning. Quite the opposite. So for me, all the more reason to dig in one hymn per day this week, hymns that, with one modern exception coming this Friday, hymns that have been sung for generations and across cultures and denominations, uniting God's people in praise, in song, and with formative, deep, Christ-centered theology. And so there is an amazing story often behind such songs. Deep things do come from deep places in the souls of human beings where God has done something great. So it's sort of like when you see a tall tree, you know there's an invisible root system in the ground just as big. Or a tall skyscraper, you can be sure there's a carefully constructed foundation underneath. As the saying goes, if you want to build tall, you have to dig deep. And so today we'll be digging deep into the stories behind each of these hymns. We'll start with Be Still, My Soul. The lyrics of every stanza apply Christ and the hope of the gospel to the anxious heart, the unsettled mind, the grieving soul, the person in a crisis of any kind. And we'll talk more specifically about those things in a moment. But first, where did this hymn come from? The original words were penned by Katrina von Schlegel. And as you might guess, she's a German woman. She was born in 1697 in Germany. She lived into her 70s, remaining single, and the outcome of her life and the details about it are scant. But it appears that she falls in line with what I think the Apostle Paul had in mind when he said in 1 Corinthians 7, addressing single women devoting their lives to the Lord, in his words, concerned about the Lord's affairs, her aim is to be devoted to the Lord in both body and spirit, undivided devotion to the Lord. And so Katrina von Schlegel wrote many hymns. Of them, 29 were published, and they became part of what churches were singing at that time and that movement, which was known as Pietism. She was part of that. And Pietism would have a ripple effect across all Protestantism and even modern-day evangelicalism. There's a focus about renewing your personal devotion and faith to Christ with repentance and obedience to Him. This influenced the Wesleys in England in the 1700s, in the American colonies, where revival was breaking out in the First Great Awakening, and Katrina von Schlegel's adult life overlapped with that period almost exactly. But of course, she was in Germany, and she spoke German, and she wrote her hymns in German. And I'd be tempted to tell you the name of the hymn in German, and with a last name like mine, Wolin, you'd think I'd be able to do that. But alas, I can't do that. I'd embarrass myself if I tried. So it'll just stay, Be Still, My Soul. Thankfully, a hymn that made it into English. And we owe that to one Jane Borthwick, who was Scottish. In 1855, Jane Borthwick translated this German song into English. The Lord had put a burden on her heart to do that with the number of German hymns. She was fluent in both German and English. She had the heart of a poet and was gospel fluent. The words of this hymn are just beautiful. So much so, you'd have no idea they didn't originate in English. So let's tip our hat to Jane Borthwick for this priceless gift to the church. And now one last little detail on the origins of Be Still My Soul. The melody of this hymn, the melody you and I know, was unknown to both of these women. It's a patriotic Finnish melody that was written about 150 years after the words of the hymn were written. So how about that? There was a man who wrote a song in praise of his country that became a melody in praise of the King of Kings and Lord of Lords. And so, Be Still, My Soul is part German, part
Scottish, part Finnish, and now truly international for all Christians in all places. And speaking of Christians living in other places, this is where another storyline enters the story of Be Still, My Soul. Nice touch there, added by our producer, Troy. And if you recognize that theme to the film Chariots of Fire, then you know this story. His name was Eric Little. Back in Paris, the 1924 Olympic Games, and how the heats for his best race, the 100 meters, had been scheduled on a Sunday. He'd grown up the son of missionaries in China. He had a strong conviction about competing on the Lord's Day, and he knew in his heart that he just couldn't do it. So he refused to run. But then he was given the opportunity to run another race, the 400 meters. Not his best race, but he ran his heart out and won gold. The triumphant drama of that story made headlines then, but the story took on a life of its own in the years that followed, an enduring testimony to this day. But how does his story connect with that of the hymn, Be Still My Soul? Well, during that time, this hymn was not yet well-known internationally, but Little was Scottish. So was Jane Borthwick, who had translated and published it in Scotland. Doubtless, Little had learned it there. After the Olympics, he returned to China as a missionary himself, and his impact there was substantial, but not because of his fame as a runner, but because he faithfully preached the gospel and had a deep love for the people of China. And he married another missionary. They had a family there. But the work became increasingly dangerous in the 30s. Communism and the insurgency of that movement was already taking root. Plus, the Japanese army was invading mainland China. So this was a time of terrible suffering and oppression for the Chinese people. Yet Little was devoted to them. He would not leave. He sent his family home, but he remained. He rode a bicycle from village to village, preaching about Jesus. And then in 1943, Eric Little was captured by the Japanese and sent to a prison camp. Yet even there, the Lord was using him like a pastor for fellow prisoners. Yet he's remembered most for the way he cared for children. Those who survived credit him for helping them know and follow Jesus. All this time, though, Eric Little was suffering terribly. And it wasn't just the prison camp. He had a brain tumor, but didn't know it. Excruciating headaches, and of course, no treatments. Throughout this time, though, there was a hymn that had stayed with him. And we know about it because he treasured it, he sang it, and he requested it as he lay dying in a bed. A makeshift band gathered outside his window and played it and sang it for him. This hymn had been with him all these years, its powerful truths anchoring his soul in Christ through every season and every suffering, and now here it was with him as he was finishing the real race God had assigned to him. These words had deep meaning for Eric Little, as they do for all believers in Jesus. But imagine him in that moment, his death approaching, so much pain. His wife and children on another continent, he knew that he'd never have the joy of seeing his daughters grow up. What could possibly be powerful enough to speak peace and hope into that kind of agony? Of course, it could only be Jesus and the hope of his gospel. Now, usually on Haven, we close with a song. We're not quite ready to close yet, but this hymn meant so much to Little, so we're going to play it right now. This version by the Haven Quartet, just the first and last verses, but try to hear them in light of what this would have meant to Little in that moment. Peace.

Be Still My Soul, sung for us by the historic Haven Quartet from the recently released album All About Jesus Hymns. More of that later, but I want to return to a few lines of this hymn now. These are phrases that I hope are as dear to you as they are to me. I know in my life, the Lord has whispered the truths to my heart from this song in moments of great trial myself. So the first line of the hymn speaks to a doubt that often rears its ugly head in a difficult moment in the life of a Christian. Maybe it sounds something like this: what did I do wrong? Or, the Lord has abandoned me, or turned against me, or he's punishing me. The Lord is no longer with me. Maybe he doesn't truly love me. If he did, this wouldn't be happening. Have you ever had a doubt like that creep into your heart? Well, if or when it does, that's the moment to preach the gospel to yourself. And these lines do a good job. Be still, my soul. The Lord is on thy side. Bear patiently the cross of grief or pain. Why? Because the Lord is sovereign. He's still on his throne. He does not abandon his own. Don't look at your cross, look at his. He faithful will remain. And he promises there's joy ahead. That's the first verse. A little farther down, speaking to the storms of life and how Jesus alone is our safety, thinking back to Jesus in the boat with those terrified disciples. The waves and wind still know the voice who ruled them while he dwelt below. Sometimes certain verses of hymns are left out of popular arrangements of them. This song actually has four verses, but often verse three is left out, which is a pity. Verse three speaks to one of life's greatest pains, grief, bereavement, about how Jesus draws near and how, and this is a deep truth, how he will often reveal himself most clearly in those moments. In the depth of pain is when you often can come to know Jesus best. So I'll finish this message with the words of that third verse. Be still, my soul, when dearest friends depart, and all is darkened in the veil of tears. Then shalt thou better know his love, his heart, who comes to soothe thy sorrow and thy fears. Be still, my soul, thy Jesus can repay. From his own fullness, all he takes away. Truly, it is all about Jesus from beginning to end. Whoa.

0: This is Haven Today. I'm David Wolin, finishing up now the first of a series of programs this week called The Story Behind the Song, and we'll continue diving into the great hymns of the faith and exploring their roots in Scripture and also taking a look at the lives of those who either wrote the hymn or were connected to it in some significant way. But as believers today, for you and me, these great hymns are treasures for us too, which is why it's to our detriment spiritually if we neglect them. And I pray what you're hearing on Haven this week will help encourage you to bring back maybe some of those great hymns into your own devotional life and your worship and your walk with Jesus. And a hymn, of course, is more than a poem to be read. It's a song to be sung. The melodies are intended to stick. And to that end, there is nobody I know who sings them quite like the historic Haven Quartet. And that's why this week we're offering the All About Jesus Hymns album, available exclusively from Haven. This album was released in honor of Haven's 90 years of continuous Christian broadcasting. By the way, Haven happens to be now the longest-running daily Christian radio program on the air, and a big part of our nine-decade legacy was the Haven Quartet. They are no longer actively singing, but the music is a treasure, and we would love to share this with you. The All About Jesus Hymns album contains 20 of the greatest hymns pointing to Jesus, full of rich theology. 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This is our way of saying thank you for coming alongside this ministry and standing with us with your support. 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Again, 865-HAVEN. Don't forget to request All About Jesus Hymns when you give, or go online to haventoday.org. Again, haventoday.org. I'm David Wolin. Won't you come back again next time? We'll be keeping it all about Jesus. It's the great story here on Haven Today.
1: You found Bible Q&A with John MacArthur, and I'm Denny Nugent with today's question. It comes from Romans 7:2, which says, quote, "For the married woman is bound by law to her husband while he is living, but if her husband dies, she is released from the law concerning the husband." Now, John, some folks say that verse outlaws divorce no matter what the circumstance. Is that the case?
2: Well, if that was the only verse in the New Testament, I suppose you could press that conclusion. If all you had was the married woman is bound by law to her husband while he is living, if that's all the Bible said about it, you might conclude that there's no place for divorce, although that doesn't speak about divorce. Obviously, if the husband dies, she's released from the law concerning her husband. The point is, that's not all the Bible says about it. In fact, in 1 Corinthians 7, it says, if you're married to an unbeliever, and an unbeliever departs, let him depart. A believer is not in bondage. That's a divorce. That's what depart means. When an unbeliever wants to leave a believer, that believer is not in bondage to that unbeliever. You also have in Matthew 5 and Matthew 19 the words of our Lord himself that tell us that immorality, adultery, can violate a marriage to the point that produces divorce. It comes as a warning. Don't divorce unless there is adultery. Sexual sin breaks the bond. So we don't want to oversimplify. Yes, marriage is for life. If an unbeliever departs, let him depart. If there's ongoing impenitent sexual sin, that's enough to break a marriage and produce a divorce. And divorce always gives freedom for remarriage when the divorce is biblical.
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3: 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That means it'll be done in God's time, God's way, and it'll result in God's getting the glory. If it's done any other way, quite frankly, I don't want to have anything to do with it.
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0: For American Family News, I'm Chris Woodward. With just 46 days until the midterm election, Democrats and Republicans are wasting little time getting out the vote. That includes Vice President J.D. Vance. He traveled to Iowa today to reach out to farmers.
1: I may be most proud of what we've been able to do for Iowa farmers and farmers all across the United States of America. You know, and I know, that our farmers are the hardest working, they're the most patriotic men and women that any of us will ever meet.
0: President Trump won Iowa in the last three presidential elections, but Democrats say the current administration has not done enough to combat inflation. Republicans argue that Democrats are part of the problem with big spending bills and stimulus packages under President Biden. A California town installed 143 flock cameras, creating backlash at a citywide forum. Here's Fox TV reporter Tom Vakor.
2: If flock cameras are anything, they're modern-day, double-edged digital swords that can be used for good or for bad. The Santa Rosa Police Department has a flock of 143 of the controversial cameras. So, Santa Rosa Police Chief John Cragen hosted an early evening interactive forum.
3: And I'm going to provide a comprehensive overview of our automated license plate reader program, of our policies, our procedures, our training.
2: Between 400 and 500 people showed up, mostly to express heartfelt concerns.
0: The rollout of flock cameras has triggered nationwide controversy over concerns about privacy, abuse of power, and mass surveillance. While pregnancy resource centers offer vital clinical care, local churches are stepping up in a big way to support abortion-vulnerable mothers. Autumn Christensen of Her Plan says churches are uniquely positioned to offer both emotional and material backing.
4: One of the things that churches can do is they can be a place where moms and single-parent households or even couples who are struggling can go to receive material support and be introduced to a community of emotional support.
0: From mother baby resource closets stocked with diapers and cribs to church parking lot events providing free oil changes and family support, communities are proving that moms do not have to face crisis pregnancies alone.
4: They had women from the church, families from the church there to welcome each mom and their kids into their playground and into the church space and just talk with them and support them and love on them, give them a gift, really offer them both emotional and financial support, showing the hands and feet of Christ, really being the church.
0: Christensen encourages individuals to find out how they can plug in. You can take a quick 10-question survey to find custom volunteer pathways right in your neighborhood at the Her Plan website. A new cat species has been identified for the first time in more than a century, and it's a 3-pound miniature leopard look-alike. Fox's Gianna Gelosi has more information.
5: The tiny feline is named the Leopardus tilcayo and was found in Bolivia's lush Yungas forest after a biologist received a call in 2016 about a weird cat given to a local wildlife sanctuary. It came from a local man who found it as a kitten on a road near the forest. He took the kitten in, thinking it was a domestic breed until its wild side appeared. Then he gave it up to the sanctuary. The tilcayo is 18 inches long and weighs just 3 pounds, making it smaller than the average house cat. It's light brown, slender, and covered in spots like a leopard. After years of research, biologists realized they had found the first new cat species since 1923. Still, little is known about the tilcayo, including the size of its wild population, how it reproduces, what it eats, and how it lives day to day.
0: In final news, a new report blames a millisecond software defect for the cancellation of over 2,000 flights in and out of the United Kingdom last week. NATS, formerly known as National Air Traffic Services, said today that the glitch on September 8th was behind the mayhem at British airports and beyond, rather than any human failings, as many had speculated at the time. It said a software defect in the National Airspace System, which allocates code so air traffic controllers can identify flights on radar, was behind the decision to axe the flights. The move impacted hundreds of thousands of travelers. Find more news on AFN.net.
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7: Revelation 15 and 16. At the very beginning of the forming of God's people, the kingdom of God, there was a public confrontation between God and Satan, give or take 4,000 years ago. And the Bible tells us that at the very end, there's going to be a far greater cosmic, global confrontation between God and Satan. History repeats itself, really makes sense. In the beginning, the book of Exodus, we see a dress rehearsal for what is going to happen globally. Happened in the beginning of time, and in Revelation is going to happen at the end of time. History repeats itself in the beginning and in the end. The first public confrontation with Satan was to free God's people physically from the slavery of Egypt. In the last confrontation, is going to free God's people from spiritual bondage and suffering and pain. The first confrontation with Satan, God brought about plagues that plagued a locality, Egypt. But in the last confrontation, these same plagues that God is going to bring upon the Antichrist and all of those who follow him globally. And after the seven plagues are unleashed, John said something absolutely incredible. He said, the wrath of God is completed. It is finished. It is done. Question, how is this going to happen? Here we see in heaven, in the presence of God, John sees sea of glass mingled with fire. But he also sees something that is so wonderful. He sees the believers who have conquered the beast and the Antichrist are standing victoriously beside the sea of glass. The imagery that John gives us here is stunning. It's stunning, to say the least. These images are derived from the book of Exodus. When God's people have crossed between the two parted waters of the Red Sea, they sang a song of praise. They called the Song of Moses. It's a song of praise to God. You see, that image is going to be repeated in heaven in a far, far, far greater way and more stupendous way and more global way. It is the image of all the believers, including you and me, who love the Lord Jesus Christ. We are the ones who, Lord Jesus Christ, we are the ones who

power of the Holy Spirit. And we're going to be in a state of continuous celebration, a state of continuous thanksgiving, a state of continuous praise, so you better get a head start. In this song, there are five characteristics or attributes of Jesus. Don't miss them. He's the Creator. Great and amazing are your deeds. Secondly, He is the just and trustworthy judge. Just and true are your ways. Thirdly, He alone is worthy of all of the worship. Fourthly, He alone is holy. And finally, He is omnipotent. He is the King over all kings. He is the Lord of all lords. He is Lord over all the nations. And in the last verse of chapter 15, verse 8, we see the temple of heaven opens, and seven angels with seven bowls of judgment come forward. God's glory and power symbolized by the smoke-filled room. Always in the Bible, when God is present in a very special way, there's a smoke. Do you remember when Solomon was dedicating the temple? There came a smoke. They couldn't see each other. And we see it again in Isaiah chapter 6, when Isaiah saw the Lord high and lifted up. He said there was so much smoke and surrounding, representing the presence of God. In this similar way, in Exodus 19, when Moses was ascended on Mount Sinai and he met God, and on the mountain itself was wrapped with smoke, symbolizing the presence of God. Look with me, please, at chapter 16, the book of Revelation. If you read this passage closely, if you read it intently, you discover the speeding of the pace of the judgment of God. It almost moves so speedily, make your head swing, because, see, God has been patient for so long. And make no mistake about it, God has been patient. God is being mocked and being insulted by humanity. God has been reviled and rejected by humanity. God's people have been persecuted and killed by evil people. And through it all, God is patient, so much so that some believers are even saying, God, where are you? You see, God is constantly entreating people to repent and believe in Him. But then the day is coming when God's patience is going to come to an end. And when the final day of judgment arrives, events are going to move very swiftly, very fast. The seven angels with the seven bowls will go forth in obedience to the command of God. And the angels pour the seven bowls of God's wrath upon the non-believers. Chapter 16 of the book of Revelation is the most tragic chapter in the whole of the Bible. Why do I say this? Because in it we see the ultimate collision between God's justice and man's disobedience. By that time, the door of forgiveness is latched shut. The wrath of God is poured out. No retreat. Listen to me. In 2 Peter chapter 3, verse 9, Peter tells us that God longs for people to repent and come to Him. He did everything possible to make it possible for people to repent and turn to Him and believe in Him and receive His salvation from the cross of Calvary. God does not want people to perish. He longs for them to repent. But He will not overrule their free will. And so finally, after all of the pleading, after all of the cajoling, after all of the entreating of people to come to Him and repent, all that comes to an end. And so the first angel pours out the first bowl, and all of those who worship the beast, that Antichrist, are afflicted with malignant sores. This, beloved, is the globalization of what took place in Exodus chapter 9, verses 8 to 12 in Egypt. The second angel pours his bowl upon the sea, the waters of the sea, and the water becomes red like blood, and every living sea creature dies. Again, this is the globalization of what happened in Exodus 7, 17, and 18 when God turned the water of the Nile into blood. And with all of the oceans dying, sea life will become extinct.

0: Then the third angel poured his bowl on the rivers, on the springs, that's the drinking water. And all of the drinking waters turned into blood. And here, the angel gives an explanation as to why water turned into blood. Please listen carefully. As if to say that all of those who have shed the blood of the saints, those who did it actively and those who did it silently, they have nothing to drink but blood. The Bible is very clear. And the Bible said that God is not mocked. What man sows, man shall reap. Unless that man, or woman, or boy, or girl run to the blood of Jesus Christ that was shed on Calvary on the cross to be their only cover from the wrath of God. The fourth angel pours out his bowl upon the sun, and the sun burns more fiercely, scorching the earth. Here's the irony. With all of that pain, humanity refuses to believe. They refuse to repent. At that point, people will even curse God for their suffering. Sometimes I imagine the atheists, particularly in agnostic, you know, the atheists who are constantly fighting, and now they're even spending money fighting a God that they believe he does not exist. It even thought of the irony. And the fifth angel pours out his bowl and directly at the throne of the Antichrist. His entire satanic empire is going to plunge into darkness. All of those who worship the Antichrist will be gripped with panic. Imagine when it is as dark as midnight and at noon hour, the terror is so great that they will chew their own tongues. And yet, they will blaspheme God for the suffering that they brought upon themselves. Again, this will be the globalization of Exodus 10, 21 to 29. When the people of Egypt plunged into darkness. You heard me say from this pulpit many a times that the Old Testament is basically the foreshadowing of the New Testament. And so the physical darkness that was experienced by the people of Egypt is a symbolic representation of the spiritual darkness that the whole world is going to experience. Jesus placed the believers in this world not only as salt to keep it from rotting, but he also called them the light of the world, that we are the light of the world. But when the believers are taken out of this world, the light of Christ will be removed. And the people of the earth will stumble in darkness, hardening their hearts toward God even more. The sixth angel pours out his bowl on the river Euphrates. Its water dry up, preparing the way for the invasions of the kings of the east. This is very highly symbolic, this drying of the Euphrates. What does it mean for the Euphrates to dry up? It means that the conditions have become ripe for the satanic forces to be unleashed. You say, Michael, is it going to get worse? Yes. The Euphrates is the natural boundary established by God. And by drying up the river, God erases that boundary. By now, evil forces in the world are unleashed. So, who are these kings of the east that John is talking about? They are not human beings. These are not kings and rulers as we know a king and a ruler of a human being. These are demonic rulers. The Bible tells us that certain nations and certain kingdoms, they have kings and have princesses that are invisible. These are demonic forces in the spiritual hierarchy of Satan's kingdom. These are one of the highest people in that hierarchy. In fact, you find that spelled out in Deuteronomy 32. You find it in the book of Job. But more clearly, you find it in the book of Daniel chapter 10. You see, that is why, beloved, listen to me, that is why Moses said to the people of Israel, he said, the Lord rules over you. You do not have one of those demonic powers as a prince over you. You have Jehovah as your ruler. And that is why later on when they demanded an earthly king and Samuel was brokenhearted and cried out to God and God said to him, Samuel, Samuel, he said, they're not rejecting you, they're rejecting me. Give them a king. But all those other nations, they have demonic ruler. They have a demonic invisible prince. In Daniel chapter 10, verse 13, he calls the demonic king that's ruling over Persia, the prince of Persia. In Daniel chapter 10, verse 20, the messenger refers to the prince of Greece. That is the evil king, spiritual king that's ruling over Greece. In Psalms 56 and 82, refers to the demonic powers of nations. These invisible rulers in many countries today, these are demonic kings, they're demonic princes. Please hear me right. We spent $1 trillion, but more important than the dollars, thousands of precious lives in trying to bring the Persian Gulf into order, and look at it now. We found in Revelation chapter 9, John tells us that God orders the angel, and the angel releases the four angels that are bound in the great river Euphrates. Revelation 9 and Revelation 16 here talking about the same thing. It's the same event. When these four angels are released, the river Euphrates are dried up. Revelation 9:16, John makes a very intriguing statement. Listen carefully. He said, the number of the troops that was there was twice 10,000, 10,000. And then he says, I heard the number, 200 million soldiers, 200 million. And John finds it as amazing and shocking as we do. In fact, John finds this to be incomprehensible. And that is why he reassures us, said, I heard their number. As if to say, I know, I can hardly believe it myself, but that's what I heard. Now, there are no nation or nations. All of the armies of the world would not come up to 200 million. In fact, there were not 200 million people in the population of the world in the time of John. China, with all of its might and power and size and everything else, only have 2 million soldiers in their army. That's 1% of the army John describes here. And that is why this massive number of soldiers can only be demonic forces. But there's another symbol here regarding the Euphrates that I don't want you to miss. I don't want you to miss. The Euphrates is the cradle of civilization. See, that's where the Garden of Eden was. And that's where they were trying to build the Tower of Babel, the Babylonian Tower. It's the cradle of civilization. And therefore, at the end times, is going to be the grave site of the civilization. The next thing John sees is that out of the mouth of the unholy trinity, that is the dragon, the beast, and the false prophet, comes three unclean spirits or demons who appear as frogs. Frogs in the Bible are a symbol of uncleanliness. In Persia, frogs were agents of plagues and evil. Among the Jews, frogs are messengers of Satan. These are evil spirits that deceive humanity. Those demons will fight in the final battle of Armageddon. But right in the middle between bowl number 6 and bowl number 7, we saw that in the trumpet, 6 and 7, there was an intermission. Here, between 6 and 7, the Lord inserts a parenthetic statement, but it's a powerful one. I don't want you to miss it. A parenthetical message, if you like. Verse 15 of chapter 16. Behold, I come like a thief. Blessed is he who stays awake and keeps his clothes on him so that he may not go naked and shamefully exposed. Now, I know people say this is a warning, but to me, this is one of the greatest encouragement. It blessed me. How? Is it saying, as the world plunges into moral and spiritual darkness, you keep on trusting God. As the world becomes morally bleak, stay on the light of Christ. As the presence of moral darkness becomes unbearable, you hold on to Christ's righteousness. He is coming when the world least expecting him. He is coming when the world is in its drunken stupor. He is coming at the time when even those who might profess to be Christians are denying his moral absolutes. Take heart. He's coming. He's coming. is coming. In fact, that's exactly what Jesus said in Matthew 24:42-44. And that's precisely what Paul said in 1 Thessalonians 5:2. That's exactly what Peter said. He said the same thing in 2 Peter 3:10. Let me tell you something. When the Bible said the same thing three times, you can take it to the bank. The day of the Lord will be like a thief in the night to those who are spiritually asleep. But to those who are always alert and sober, those who are ready, those who are waiting, it's going to be a great day. Well, after this interlude, the seventh bowl, the seventh angel brings the seventh bowl, and he pours it in the air. And as soon as he does, a voice from heaven says, "It's done. It's finished. It's complete." There's flashes of lightning, crashes of thunder. There is earthquake like it's never been experienced before. The Richter scale will never be able to even measure it. Islands is going to sink into the sea. Mountains are going to crumble. Massive hailstorm will fall from the sky, will crush people to the ground. But all of this destruction is only a warm-up to Armageddon. Armageddon has many theories and many interpretations. But two main ones among most Bible-believing theologians, two main ones. The first is that Armageddon will be a literal battle and a literal war, and is going to be the ultimate of all wars. And is going to be armies from all over the world gathered on the plains of Megiddo in Israel, where wars have been fought for many generations, and that's why it's symbolic. And that there will be the bloodiest battle in all human history. The second main interpretation is this. This battle of Armageddon is a symbolic battle. That it is a spiritual battle. That demonic forces will war against the believers. But those redeemed, resurrected believers will follow their commander, the Lord Jesus Christ, into the spiritual battle fought on spiritual plane. Take your pick. You're not going to lose your salvation. Whichever way you choose, whichever interpretation you take. The one thing I ask you not to do is don't fight with each other over these interpretations. Christians have done that shamefully through the years. Keep your powder dry for battling the enemy of your soul, not one another. All I know for certainty is this. God's agenda is perfect. God's plan is perfect. God's will is perfect. And no matter what happens, I know that we are on the winning side. 2,000 years ago, when our Lord Jesus Christ hung on that cross, he cried out and he said, "It is finished." And here in Revelation 16, the angel of the seventh bowl said, "It is done." Jesus paid the price for our redemption. He does and will triumph over Satan. Even when it appears that Satan has the upper hand and evil seem to be running wild right now, don't be deceived. For because Jesus wins, we win. Because Jesus is triumphed, we triumph. Because Jesus is glorified, we are going to be glorified with him. Revelation is a book about the past, the present, and the future.
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0: This week on Discover the Word, Bill Crowder has put together a study called The Message of Good News. Now, have you ever heard of celebrating Christmas in July?
1: When I was a pastor, I decided to do something that I'd never seen done before, but I thought it sounded like a cool idea and it'd be a lot of fun. And that was to have one Sunday morning in July where we did all Christmas stuff, Christmas decorations, Christmas carols, a Christmas message. And I just thought that'd be the most fun thing ever. And it was a disaster. Everybody just thought it was kind of weird.
0: And so Bill doesn't want us to do a Discover the Word Christmas in July study this week. But what Bill does want to do is maybe have us do Easter in September, because
1: the message of Easter is really good all year round. There's never a time that that's not good.
2: Sure. It's why we celebrate church on Sundays, is every Sunday is Easter Sunday as a Christian.
1: That's right. Every single Sunday we celebrate the resurrection. So I want us to think about the Easter story and the message of it that crops up in the early chapters of the book of Acts.
0: Yeah, and so this week on Discover the Word, Bill and Elisa Morgan and Daniel Ryan Day and Rasul Berry will celebrate Easter in September with a study about the centerpiece of God's rescue plan for a broken world and how the resurrection is the message of good news. And it is good to have you at the table with us as we use our group approach to explore another section of Scripture together. And as Bill said, we're going to focus on the early chapters of the book of Acts as our home base for these conversations that will explore how the good news of Jesus' resurrection was presented for the first time and how the resurrection really is the hinge on which all of history turns. And so it is, in that sense, going to be an Easter in September kind of study, which has a lot more potential for working than that Christmas in July, Bill said, was a, quote, disaster. And I think we'll get a feel for why as Bill begins today's part of the study by circling back and asking Elisa and Daniel and Rasul about that Christmas in July idea.
1: Have you ever had a Christmas in July kind of thing like that?
3: No. No. Christmas is enough work in December. I don't need to do it twice a year.
2: Yeah, I've heard people talk about Christmas in July, and I've just never got it or cared to.
1: Yeah. Mm-hmm.
4: My first time in Orlando when I lived there, it felt like Christmas in July.
3: Yeah.
4: From the East Coast. If you're like, wait, it's like 80 degrees here on Christmas. So that's probably the closest that I've gotten. But I appreciate the creativity and the idea, Bill. I like the fact that you were thinking out the box. Yeah,
1: it was a try, you know, and not everything works. But I want us to think about the Easter story and the message of it that crops up in the early chapters of the book of Acts. So I want us to start just by talking about the Easter event itself in Luke 24. And I want us to look at verses 1 through 12. So if each of you would read 4 verses, that should get us through all 12 of them.
2: Okay, I'll start. But on the first day of the week, at early dawn, they came to the tomb bringing the spices which they had prepared, and they found the stone rolled away from the tomb. But when they entered, they did not find the body of the Lord Jesus. While they were perplexed about this, behold, two men suddenly stood near them in dazzling clothing.
3: And as the women were terrified and bowed their faces to the ground, the men said to them, "Why do you seek the living one among the dead? He is not here, but he is risen. Remember how he spoke to you while he was still in Galilee, saying that the Son of Man must be delivered into the hands of sinful men and be crucified, and the third day rise again?"
4: And they remembered his words and returned from the tomb and reported all these things to the 11 and to all the rest. Now they were Mary Magdalene and Joanna and Mary, the mother of James. Also the other women with them were telling these things to the apostles. But these words appeared to them as nonsense, and they would not believe them. But Peter got up and ran to the tomb, stooping and looking in. He saw the linen wrappings only, and he went away to his home, marveling at what had happened.
1: Yeah, it starts with not so much unbelief, but disbelief. And then it moves quickly to marveling and amazement, which is kind of a cool turn there. But obviously, this is a story that's good for any month of the year. It's good for all time zones and everyone everywhere. And it is the core of the message of good news, which good news, of course, means gospel. Now, in order to get this in its context, we need to back up a few days and talk about what led up to the resurrection and what were those events that led up to it.
2: Yeah, well, we have Jesus being tortured and then killed on a cross, and he dies before they do the traditional breaking of the legs of those who are on the cross. So they end up stabbing him with a spear, and blood and water comes out, showing that he's truly dead. And his mother is there watching along with some other women. It seems like John the Apostle is also there, because there's this famous scene of Jesus telling John to care for his mother and for his mother to care for John, which is a pretty powerful moment on the cross as well. And so all of that happened. And then we have this surprising Joseph of Arimathea, who seems to be kind of like an undercover follower of Jesus until that point, going to Pilate and requesting Jesus's body. And we find Nicodemus joining Joseph of Arimathea to prepare Jesus's body for burial. Joseph actually gives up his family tomb for Jesus to be buried in. And then the religious leaders are really concerned that people are going to make up a story that Jesus rose from the dead. So they go to Rome and ask them to put soldiers outside and guard the tomb. And so that's what happens.
1: Yeah, it's really interesting, Daniel, as you were recounting through all that, the religious leaders were afraid that somebody was going to make up a story. So they made up a story themselves. And one of the events that'll be really important in a further conversation, not this one particularly, but one of the events that led up to it, was the same Simon Peter who ran to the tomb in Luke's account earlier, as Jesus had warned him he would do, denied the Lord three times outside Caiaphas's house at a charcoal fire. It's very interesting. John's gospel gives us some details that the others don't give, but the specific term for charcoal fire only appears two times in all the Gospels. One is when Peter denies Jesus by a charcoal fire, and the second is John 21, where Jesus restores Peter by a charcoal fire. And those two events are linked by what would be a very fragrant atmosphere. Now, when we come to the text that you guys read today, I think there are three really powerful and profound witnesses to what's happened here. And I want to mention them and have you kind of react as to why you think that that's a witness. The first is that the stone has been rolled away. Now, what's the big deal about that?
3: Well, that's a big deal. I mean, there supposedly were guards positioned to watch it and to make sure, because that was the whole thing, is to prevent any kind of what they would say is mythology that he had risen from the dead.
4: Yeah, it's literally a big deal. Like, his very presence was meant to be an impediment, and would have been an impediment for any followers trying to, quote unquote, steal the body or anything else. And so its removal and its absence is in and of itself very profound statement that something supernatural happened.
1: I think there's one other piece, and it links into what you said too, Elisa, and that's the fact not only were there Roman guards there, but it was sealed with a Roman seal. And to break a Roman seal was big time dangerous trouble. So you have a lot of realities connected to this huge, massive stone that the women are so concerned about offering one final piece of service that they prepare all the ointments and the spices to anoint the body for burial. And it's only as they are on the way to the tomb that the realization hits them that there's this giant stone in the way that they're never in a million years going to be able to move, even if the Roman soldiers would let them break the Roman seals. So this stone being moved is a huge problem. So the first witness is the absence of the stone. The second is the absence of the body.
2: Yeah, that's a big deal, considering
3: big deal
2: that Jesus had been killed and laid in the tomb. And so to walk in and to not see a body there would be shocking, disturbing, probably incite fear, especially because the first assumption from no one in the story is that Jesus rose from the dead.
1: That's right.
2: And why would they assume that, right? That doesn't happen. So it'd be shocking.
1: Yeah, the only reason why they might have anticipated that he had risen from the dead was that he had told him numerous times that he was going to. Yeah. But it seems like that part of his teaching had just kind of flown right over their heads, and they had just missed that. Perhaps some scholars think that they were so concerned about his statement that he was going to be killed that they didn't even hear the rest of it. They just fixated on that part of it. So you have the absence of the stone, the absence of the body, and then lastly, you have the presence of the angels. And it's really interesting. Angels attended the birth of Christ, and now they are here attending the burial and now the resurrection of Christ. And so you have angelic presence bookending the incarnate life of Jesus, which I think is really kind of a cool thing. So as we think about the resurrection, and it really is the single most important event in human history, because without the resurrection, the cross doesn't really matter. Without the resurrection, the virgin birth doesn't matter. Without the resurrection, none of what Jesus said or did matters, because he's proven to be a liar. But if Jesus rose from the grave as he said, then that validates all the other things and bears weight to the testimony of scriptures that Jesus not only died for the sins of the world, he rose again to provide eternal life. And that message of his death, his burial, and his resurrection is the good news that will travel forward from the events of that resurrection weekend.
2: Yeah, and Bill, you mentioned that Easter is something that can be celebrated any time of year. It's why we celebrate church on Sundays.
1: Yeah.
2: Every Sunday is Easter Sunday as a Christian.
1: That's right. Every single Sunday we celebrate the resurrection and his risen life to give life to us.
0: Yeah, Easter in September makes sense, actually. It's the message of good news that's good for us to reflect on all year long. Bill Crowder leading the study with Alisa Morgan and Daniel Ryan Day and Rasul Berry about how the resurrection is so central to the message of good news. And we really spent our time today in the Gospel of Luke looking at the event of the resurrection. When we continue tomorrow, we'll shift over to the book of Acts to see the impact the resurrection had on Jesus' followers and how the good news of Jesus' resurrection was presented in their messaging for the first time. Well, this week has that kind of Easter theme to it, doesn't it? And so we've put some links in our show notes for this study to some other Easter resources that Our Daily Bread Ministries has available. For example, in the recommended resources section of the notes, there'll be a link to the Our Daily Bread publishing site. Click on that link and then simply type Easter into the search, and you'll see a number of really good books, including children's books. And there will also be links to some other podcasts and some videos. And I just think you'll want to check out that recommended resources part of the show notes for this episode on our discovertheword.org website. 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Tomorrow, we'll flip ahead to the book of Acts and talk about the bonus time of preparation that some of those early followers of Jesus got. But the difficult transition it had to have been to go from being with Jesus basically all the time to him being gone from their physical presence. Transitions like that, as we all know, can be really tough. And so make sure you're here at the table with us next time to discover the Word. See you then. 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
6: Welcome to Key Life. I'm Matthew Porter, executive producer for Key Life, and you're going to be glad you tuned in today. We're bringing you a classic sermon from Steve titled, Thank God I'm Free, and it's based on John 8, 31 through 36. Steve gave this message way back in 1978. 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And it's brought to you by The Vault Project. 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We have more than 1,000 of those sermons in The Vault already, and thanks to your ongoing financial support, we're adding new sermons every single month. 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I'll tell you more about The Vault in a little bit, but for now, let's go back in time to enjoy a classic sermon from Steve based on John 8 called Thank God I'm Free. From the late 70s, here is Steve Brown.
7: We're so busy that sometimes, Father, we forget about you. And then the busyness and the push and the hustle spills over into your place when we want to do your thing and study your word. Father, there's so many problems that are represented in this place that sometimes in the midst of the panic and the hurt and the fear, it's hard to listen and apply and to put it to work in our lives. And Father, there are some here this morning, one who is so lonely that she could cry. Father, another who is afraid, and another who can't get the checkbook to balance, and another who looks to the future with fear because of physical problems. Father, there's one here who's making a tremendous lifetime choice. There's a family falling apart. And Father, with all of this swirling and much, much more, it's hard sometimes to listen and apply and to hear the soft sound of sandaled feet. And so, Father, we come as your people, understanding that when we came to you the first time, we surrendered it all. The trouble we recognize, Father, with living sacrifices is that it keeps crawling off the altar, and it has with us. But teach us to remember that we are your responsibility, that our lives are your responsibility. Teach us to let go to the sovereignty, the grace of the one we would call Father. Now, Father, we would come before you in this time, asking forgiveness, praising your name for your graciousness, but also praying for the one who stands in the pulpit. They call him Reverend, and Father, you know better, and he does too. We ask now that you would forgive him his sins, that sinfulness might not interfere with your message. We've come to see Jesus and him only, and we pray in Jesus' name. Amen. This morning, we're continuing with our study in the Gospel of John. The text is John 8, 31 through 36. Before we turn to that, I want to take just a moment to review some of the things that we've seen last week. Now, if you were here last week, you'll remember that I took the time to explain why I was not at that time dealing with John 7, 53 through 8, 11. During the week, I've received an amazing number of comments on that omission, enough to require that I say something else about it, so listen very carefully. First, as I pointed out last week, John 7, 53 through 8, 11 is not a part of the original manuscripts. The words in those verses are simply not found in any ancient manuscript before the 6th century. That, ladies and gentlemen, is not something I dreamed up because I didn't like the text. It is simply a matter of fact. Secondly, the fact that I didn't teach this particular portion of the Gospel of John does not mean that I don't believe the Bible. It means that I believe it so much that I don't want to tell you something has the stamp of God's Word, God's inerrant Word, unless it really does. And then thirdly, the fact that I didn't teach that particular portion of the Gospel doesn't mean that I pick and choose what I like and what I don't like. And what I don't like, I throw out. A part of scholarship is to determine in our modern translations what is and what is not a part of the original manuscripts. That discipline is not based on surmise. It's based on a rigorous set of standards of accuracy, reliability, and authoritative evidence from ancient manuscripts. Let me remind you that it to teach something as God's word when it isn't is as sinful and worthy of condemnation as to teach that which is contrary to God's word. Fourthly, I did not skip those verses because I disagreed with them. On the contrary, I feel that those verses reflect an adequate and real picture of Jesus of Nazareth and his acceptance. I believe when the woman was caught in adultery and she was dragged before Jesus, if that text is an accurate representation of an incident that happened, and I'm by no means sure, I'm going to be studying it more, and we're going to be dealing with it at the end of John. But when that woman was brought before him, and he says, "Woman, where are thine accusers?" And she said, "There are none, Lord." And then he said, "Neither do I accuse thee. Go and sin no more." I believe whether or not that happened, that's the way Jesus is. Let no one go out of here and say, "Steve doesn't believe in God's grace," or "Steve doesn't believe that Jesus forgives because I do." And then finally, for those of you who felt, as a result of what I said last Sunday, that you have in your hands a Bible that is not reliable, let me say that none of the good modern translations fail to point out the problems with this passage. And I know of only one other passage in the New Testament with a similar problem, and that's Mark 16, 9 through 19. And in that case, every good modern translation will point out the difficulties with that passage too. Ladies and gentlemen, one of the miracles of our time is not only the way God has inspired the writers of the Bible, that we have revealed propositional, inerrant truth, but the way the sovereignty of God has overruled the transmission of the text from generation to generation, from copyist to copyist. In 1948, a little Bedouin boy on the coast of the Dead Sea chasing his little puppy threw a rock into a cave. When he threw the rock into the cave, there was a crash as if a clay jar had broken. That beginning small step led to the greatest manuscript discovery in the last 500 years in the Christian church. Out of those caves around the Dead Sea, we found manuscripts that had at least fragments of every book in the Old Testament, with the exception of Esther. In the particular case of the book of Isaiah, we found an almost complete text and scroll of the book of Isaiah. Now, here is the important thing. Those manuscript discoveries predated every manuscript that we had in our hands by 1,000 years. And here's another interesting thing. As the scholars began to unravel the text, as they began to look at these manuscripts, they found that there was no significant difference between the manuscripts we held in our hand and those found in the Dead Sea. I submit that that is a miracle of our time. I submit that you don't send manuscripts through copyist after copyist after copyist, through thousands of manuscripts from generation to generation with no more error than that. The Westminster Confession of Faith states it well, and it says that God not only overruled in the giving of His Word, but also in the transmission of His Word throughout generations. And He did. Now, I'm not here to defend the inerrancy of our modern translations. I'm not called to do that. But I am here to say that the Bible you hold in your hand, if it's an adequate translation, is actually the Word of God. Then last week, if you were here, you remember we examined in detail John 8, 12, where Jesus says that He is the light of the world. And we saw that in that statement, He was saying something about Himself. Psalm 27, 1, Isaiah 60, 19, Job 29, 3, and Micah 7, 8 all teach that only God, Jehovah, Yahweh, is the light of the world. Jesus said, "I'm the light of the world." So what he's saying, "I'm God." In the statement, He was saying something about the world. It's a dark, fallen race. And if you look around this world and you say everything is wonderful, it's a nice place to live, everything is going fine, you ought to take your blinders off or your rose-colored glasses. In the statement, He was saying something about the requirements of being in the light. John 8, 12, "He who follows Me," Jesus said, "will not walk in darkness." You got to follow Him. In the statement, He was saying something about those who live outside the light. To be lost in a dark world and to die that way is the supreme tragedy. And then finally, in the statement, Jesus was saying something about those who live in His light. In John 12, 26, we are called, if you're a believer, the children of light. Now I'm starting at the 31st verse of the 8th chapter of the Gospel of John.
6: Thank you, Steve. All this week, we're enjoying a sermon from Steve called Thank God I'm Free. And we're pausing now, going to hit the pause button, but we will continue from right here tomorrow. And of course, this is just one sermon from a series on John that Steve preached way back in the late 70s. And for as little as $5 a month, you can access that entire sermon series right now at keylife.org/vault. That's V-A-U-L-T. We have thousands of classic sermons like this one that are essentially trapped on old tapes in reel-to-reels. And those sermons won't be playable much longer, but thanks to your ongoing financial support, we're constantly working to preserve those timeless messages of grace for us and for future generations. 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There's also, check this out, a four-part sermon series called Our Guilt, God's Grace, and we just made available a TV series Steve did with the late Tony Campolo way back in the late 90s called Hashing It Out. You gotta see that. Again, the place to go is keylife.org/vault. Hope you will join us in this ongoing effort. Hey, let me ask you something. Have you been working hard at getting better? How's that going? It's exhausting, right? If you've been struggling, I think you'll appreciate a reminder from Steve and a sermon called Getting Better, and it's based on Ephesians 2. 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
2: You'd love a morning where you could sleep in and wake up in a leisurely way, just as the sun is peeking over the horizon. But instead, it's usually waking up at full throttle and getting the family's lunches made and out the door before you're late for work. If you sometimes feel like a rancher trying to corral a herd of stampeding cattle, remember all it means is that you have your priorities right. You're putting your brand on the hearts and minds of those little steers. I mean, those little deers. Remind yourself of that every now and then to keep that little herd in perspective. You found the cornerstone.
3: And what our Lord is saying, no, you don't kill outwardly, but you kill with your heart. And you are able to restrain the actual murder because you're seeking so hard to be self-righteous and because you want everyone to look up to you, but inside you are a murderer.
4: Welcome to Grace to You with John MacArthur. I'm your host, Phil Johnson. Today we're beginning a series that should be of particular interest to those the world would call good people, the upstanding citizens who respect the rights of others, don't make major moral errors. It's a study on the judgment of God that's titled Without Excuse. Now, as we get started, I think it's safe to say that if there's one frustration people have these days with many court systems around the world, it's the leniency shown to guilty criminals. For nearly every crime, there seems to be an exotic excuse why the person isn't responsible. While excuses may sometimes work in the human courtroom, that won't be the case when people one day stand before God. Here were some of John's thoughts on that.
5: You probably remember a few years ago when somebody was accused of a heinous crime and went to court and took what was called the Twinkie defense, defended himself because he had eaten too many Twinkies and it somehow altered his thinking. Yeah, people would go to bizarre extremes to excuse themselves from their evil behavior. All of us can get good at that. Making excuses for our behavior. And that leads me to say that we're going to provide you with a study that we're going to begin today titled Without Excuse. That's right, Without Excuse. It comes from Romans 2. That's a passage that spells out how God views the kinds of sins that so saturate our world today. This series on Without Excuse will answer questions like, why are people who have never heard the gospel still held responsible? Or, where do good works fit into God's judgment? Or, how can God claim to be loving but cast people into hell? Another question, what role does the created world around us play in God's holding mankind responsible for rejecting him? All these are questions of great importance because people always ask, why am I to be held responsible when I'm locked in sin? Why is it my fault if I don't believe? A timely study that goes to the heart of the self-indulgent, self-excusing times in which we live.
4: Yes, friend, this study will be provocative and it will cause you to think. So you don't want to miss a day. And now here is John MacArthur to begin his series called Without Excuse.
3: Romans chapter 2, and I trust that you'll take your Bible or one Bible that you might find in the back of the pew near you so that you can follow along in our study of God's Word. Romans chapter 2. Actually, verses 1 through 16 are a single section, and they present to us the principles for divine judgment, the principles on which God judges men. From chapter 1, verses 18 through 32, the Apostle Paul painted for us a vivid, striking picture of the character of the godless, heathen system in its evil and debauchery. He also has clearly shown us that the wrath of God is working already in the world through the compounded sinfulness of men who have been abandoned by God. Men abandon God, and God abandons men to the consequence of their own sin, and thus the wrath of God is at work. Now, when you come to the end of chapter 1, if you've really thought about it, there's a very important question that is unanswered. And it is this: what about the good people? What about the moral people? The people who aren't murderers, who aren't liars and thieves and fornicators and adulterers and homosexuals? What about the basically good moral folks who are not idolaters, who have not, as it were, abandoned all sense of right and wrong and morality? What about the people who do not outwardly commit these vices? Where do they fit? Now, here's the key. There are in the world people who do not appear to be idolatrous. They may even identify with that religion which is true. In Paul's day, they would be the Jews. In our day, they would be the quote-unquote professing Christians who would want to uphold the moral standard of the Scripture. But because they are not true believers in God, though they want to uphold an external moral virtue value system, they cannot maintain it in their own lives because they cannot restrain their own sinfulness. So they cover a really darkened heart with a cloak of light. Now, Paul then in chapter 2 sets about to expose the moralist, to expose the Jew, if you will, who is saying, we have not become idolatrous. We have not sunk to this level. We agree with your condemnation. Therefore, we are different than they are. We stand uncondemned. And they would have a false sense of security. But if you look at chapter 3, verse 19, which is right at the end of this whole section which indicts man, you will see that Paul has a purpose in mind. He says, we know that whatever things the law saith, it saith to them that are under the law, and here it comes, that every mouth may be stopped, and all the world may become guilty before God. Now, stop there and go back. The whole basis of the Christian gospel is only understood insofar as people understand that they are guilty before God, whether they are the immoral man of chapter 1 or the moral man of chapter 2, whether they are the Gentile of chapter 1 or the Jew of chapter 2. Now, Paul in chapter 2, I believe, may have had the heathen moralist in mind, the man who thinks he's moral and wants to uphold a moral ethical code. But more than that, he had the Jew in mind. The Jew traditionally believed that God was going to blast the heathen out of existence because of their sin. As in the case of Jonah, he would wipe out the Ninevehs of the world, as it were, unless they repented. But he also believed that no Jew would ever experience that kind of condemnation with the pagans. They believed that because they were Jewish, born into the line of Abraham, because they were circumcised, and because they kept the trappings of the Jewish religion, that they were exempt from any judgment. For example, they had some interesting sayings. One of them was, God loves Israel alone of all the nations. Another one, God will judge the Gentiles with one measure and the Jews with another. They said this, Abraham sits beside the gates of hell and does not permit any wicked Israelite to go through. Any wicked Israelite, Abraham will keep out of hell. When Justin Martyr was arguing with the Jew in the Dialogue of Trypho, the Jew said this, "They who are the seed of Abraham according to the flesh shall in any case, even if they be sinners and unbelieving and disobedient toward God, still share in the eternal kingdom." Now that's what they believed. They believed they were exempt from judgment. They did not believe they would be condemned with the world. They did not believe they would be condemned with the world.

obligated to the whole nation, so they, as a part of it, were exempt from judgment. So there was no consequence to their personal sin at all, because they were under a sort of a national salvation. You could also say they believed not only in salvation by their works then, but salvation by their covenant. They not only believed in legalism, but they believed in what we would call sacramentalism. Because they were circumcised on the eighth day, because they went through that sacramental situation, that ritual, they therefore were in the covenant. Now, lest you think this is too far afield, that is basically really what is being believed in many Protestant churches today. That if a child is baptized as an infant, that is a sacramental act which by which that child enters into the covenant. The child enters into the covenant as an infant. That entering into the covenant is confirmed when the child is 12. And therefore, by sacramentalism, that child is guaranteed a place in God's kingdom and will not be condemned to the world. So they believed that by keeping the traditions outwardly and by being sacramentally attached to the covenant, they were exempt. There are people like that today. They've been baptized. They go to church. They belong to a church. They keep the rules and they act on a moral basis outwardly. They're self-righteous. They try to do what's right and they just don't think they're going to be judged. They really don't. That's basically true. And that's why you hear so very often people say, well, God would never do that to me. I mean, I've been a good person. The moral, self-righteous people, frankly, are the hardest people to reach. They're much harder to reach than the reprobates who hit the bottom and have no other options. So Paul goes from the reprobates in chapter 1 to the moral people in chapter 2. And with great force and great clarity, he points out that the ethical, moral person, even the Jew, is going to find himself in the same hell as the Gentile pagan idolater if he keeps going the way he's going. In fact, get this one. If the heathen is without excuse, then the Jew is even more without excuse because he has more information and more knowledge. So, when it comes to the moral man, when it comes to the religious person who has not become an idolater, but who has identified with Judaism or in today's terms with Christianity outwardly, Paul wants him to know that he's going to be judged too, if it's just an outward religion. Now, there are six principles of judgment in this first 16 verses. He judges men on the basis of their knowledge. He judges them on the basis of the truth. He judges them on the basis of their guilt. He judges them on the basis of their deeds. He judges them with impartiality, and he judges their motives. Those are the six elements that come together to show how God judges. Now, let's look at the first one in verse 1, knowledge. Therefore, thou art inexcusable, O man, whosoever thou art that judgest, for wherein thou judgest another, thou condemnest thyself, for thou that judgest doest the same things. Now, let's see what this is saying. Fascinating verse. It begins with therefore. What he's saying is this, and the therefore ties us, doesn't it, backwards to the previous chapter. Some people have been confused by that therefore, but there's really no reason to be. Listen. Because what was true of those in 1:18 to 32 is also true of you. You are also without excuse. That's the connection. If you go back to verse 18, watch. Here it is. For the wrath of God is revealed from heaven against all ungodliness and unrighteousness of men who hold the truth. Verse 19, that which may be known of God is manifest in them. In other words, because they know the truth, the end of verse 20 says they are without what? Excuse. Now go right to verse 1 of chapter 2. Therefore, you also are inexcusable, O man. Why? Implication, because you also know the truth. And you know how you prove that you know the truth? You prove it because you are judging others. And if you have a criterion by which to judge others, you prove that you must know the truth. You're just as inexcusable.

0: Now, they knew the truth. Obviously, they knew the truth. It was clear that all men knew the truth from chapter 1. And what was true of those people is also true of the Jew in chapter 2. They knew not only from external natural revelation, they knew from conscience. Look at chapter 2, verse 14. The Gentiles do by nature the things contained in the law. And if it's the nature of a Gentile, if conscience is a part of him, then conscience is a part of a Jew as well. If conscience is in an immoral man, conscience is also in a moral man. So they also knew by natural revelation. They also knew by conscience, but more than that, the Jew, the moral man, the one who attaches himself to the worship of the true God, knows from the very law of God itself. Look at chapter 3, verse 1. What advantage then hath the Jew? What advantage is there to being a Jew, and what profit is there to be part of the circumcision? Much every way. Chiefly because unto them were committed the oracles of God. So they knew, and therefore they are just as inexcusable or more inexcusable. For they not only have the light of nature, they have the light of conscience, and they have the light of the revealed Word of God itself. In chapter 9, Paul reinforces the same concept in verse 4. Who are Israelites, he says? They to whom pertains the adoption, the glory, the covenants, the giving of the law, the service of God, and the promises, whose are the fathers, and of whom concerning the flesh Christ came. In other words, they have all the benefits, all the revelation. So he says, therefore, you're without excuse. Oh, man, that means anybody. And that really gives us not only the Jew, but beyond to any moralist who thinks he's exempt from judgment because he has not sunk to idolatry, he has not sunk to homosexuality, he has not sunk to the reprobation of the former passage. Any moralist in view who is saying, look, I'm not in that category, he says to him, you are also inexcusable, oh, man. And that little phrase, oh man, is used also in verse 3 and later in chapter 9. It's just a very general reference. You're inexcusable. And you say, why? Because you know. You have the knowledge. In fact, you have a more complete knowledge, so you're even more inexcusable. You might even want to know, too, that the Jews who would be exposed to this chapter would even have known of Christ. And that would put them at the very top of the inexcusable list, wouldn't it? The Hebrews 10 people who would receive the much severer punishment because they had counted the blood of the covenant an unholy thing and trampled underfoot the blood of Christ. You see, they were at the top of the inexcusable list. And they know God's standards. How do we know? Look at the next phrase. Whosoever thou art that judgest. You betray that you know God's standards when you apply them to somebody else. Anyone who sits in the seat of moral judgment, anyone who sits in the seat of condemning others for their sin, proves that he himself is inexcusable. If he can judge sin in others, then it gives evidence that he knows the standard. You want to know something interesting? Look at the verse 32 at the end of chapter 1. It says, even the pagans know the judgment of God, that they who commit such things are worthy of death. Even the pagans know what is right and wrong. Even the pagans can apply God's standard to their own life if they chose. Much more you who have received his revelation. And you who sit in judgment on the pagans give evidence that you know. This would be like a judge who condemns a criminal by applying the law. He therefore makes himself responsible, obviously, to keep that same law if he's going to sit in judgment on somebody else. And then he goes to the next statement, powerful. For wherein thou judgest another, thou condemnest thyself. Now, when you show the law of God as applied to somebody else, you prove that you know that law, and in knowing that law, you condemn yourself. A pretty powerful statement. You condemn yourself. And this is really what Jesus said. If you look for a moment at Matthew 7, you can see where Paul got this whole thing. Through the inspiration of the Holy Spirit, he was really restating what our Lord said in Matthew 7, verse 1. Judge not that you be not judged. Now, what this means is not don't make a proper evaluation. You're supposed to make a proper evaluation of things. It even tells you to do that later on in the same chapter, when it gets down into verses 15 to 20 and tells you to examine and make a decision based upon the fruit that you see in someone's life. But what it means here is stop criticizing. Stop being condemning and censorious and critical and fault-finding and self-righteous. Stop playing God. Stop trying to impugn people's motives when you can't even read their hearts. Stop pushing your criticism to the point where you're playing God. Because in verse 2, with whatever judgment you judge, you will be judged. And with whatever measure you measure, it'll be measured to you again. In other words, if you show that you can judge everybody else, then you show that you ought to be judged by that same standard. If you know it so well to apply it to other people, you better make sure it isn't going to be applied to you. That's why James 3:1 says, stop being so many teachers, for theirs is a greater condemnation. Why is a teacher's condemnation greater? Because the more he knows, the more he therefore condemns himself. And then the Lord goes on in chapter 7 to talk about, before you get a splinter out of another guy's eye, why don't you get a 2x4 out of your own eye? It's a fatal tendency, isn't it, to exaggerate the faults of others and minimize our own. And this was the classic line of the Jew who sat in judgment on everybody and thought he himself was exempt. And God says, you're not exempt. Not only are you not exempt, you're even more inexcusable, and you prove it because you are applying the law to somebody else, which proves you know it, and it's going to condemn you too. Well, why should it condemn them? This is the key, the end of the verse. For you that judge are doing what? The same things. You're doing the same things. Now, immediately, whoever this imaginary Jew might be that's in sort of a diatribe with Paul, he is going to say, what do you mean? I do not do those things. I am not committing those sins. I am a moral man. I keep the law of God. Like the rich young ruler, all these things have I done from my youth. Boy, what an illusion. I'm a moral man. What do you mean I've done these things? Look at Matthew 5. Let's find out. Listen to how the Lord zeroed in on this problem. Verse 21. And he said earlier, I'm come to fulfill the law. And here I'm going to reiterate what it is. You have heard that it was said by them of old is a statement that means your rabbis taught you this. Your rabbi said, thou shalt not kill. And so you say, we don't murder. Oh my, we would never do that. But I say unto you that whoever is angry with his brother without a cause shall be in danger of judgment, and whoever says to his brother, Raca, shall be in danger of the council, and whoever shall say, thou fool, shall be in danger of hell fire. And what our Lord is saying, no, you don't kill outwardly, but you kill with your heart. And you are able to restrain the actual murder because you're seeking so hard to be self-righteous and because you want everyone to look up to you, but inside you are a murderer. So it may not be apparent. You see, that is all that false religion can do. It cannot actually restrain the sin in the heart, although it can mask it with a self-righteousness. And if you go further to verse 27, you have heard that it was said, your rabbi said, thou shalt not commit adultery. And so you don't say, you say, we don't do that. Oh, we don't commit adultery. But I say unto you that when you look on a woman to lust after her, you've committed it already with her in your heart. You are able to restrain it on the outside to perpetuate your hypocrisy, but not on the inside. And then he goes on to say, you also commit adultery with your divorces. Verse 31 and 32, you know what they did? When they wanted to commit adultery, they didn't just go commit adultery. They divorced their wife and married the one they wanted to commit adultery with. And they legalized it. And that's why the Lord says, when you're putting away all your wives, you're proliferating adultery all over every place. You're technically getting around adultery, but you're divorcing your wife to do it, and that's a sin. Verse 33. And again, your rabbis have said, thou shalt not perjure thyself, but make sure you perform all your oaths. And you know what they had done? They had all these kind of oaths, and they'd say, I swear by such and such, and I swear by such and such. And as long as you swore by something other than God, it didn't count. And when you said, I promise and I swear by heaven that I'll keep this and I'll pay my debt, then you didn't pay your debt, you could say, ha, I swear by heaven, it doesn't count. So you're going along and you're trying to perform your oaths. You're doing the letter of the law on the outside, but you're a liar on the inside. And then in verse 38, he says, your rabbis taught you an eye for an eye and a tooth for a tooth. You know what the rabbi said? Get your vengeance, man. Get your vengeance. Get it. If somebody does something to you, you do it back. And you say it's biblical, eye for an eye, tooth for a tooth. But that statement was for the law courts, not for personal activities. We have laws to take care of that. And I tell you that when somebody hits you on one cheek, turn the other. In your personal relationships, you see, you've missed the whole point. You're a vengeful sinners. Now, he went all the way through chapter 5 with that stuff. And as I said, they could restrain the outside. Oh, we don't kill. Oh, we don't commit adultery. Oh, we don't lie. We just say King's X. See, we have our fingers crossed behind our back. And we only do what the Bible says, an eye for an eye and a tooth for a tooth, which was nothing but a cloak for their revenge. You see, self-righteous people make two fatal mistakes. They misunderstand the height of God's law that encompasses even the inside, and they misunderstand the depth of their sin. They miss both of those.
1: 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Now for the entire Grace to You staff, I'm Phil Johnson. Join us again tomorrow as John MacArthur continues his study called Without Excuse, showing you the basis for God's judgment and why no one is exempt from it. 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

0: The Israelites are moaning and groaning. They're out of water again and they're fed up. What's poor Moses going to do? Will he give up? What will God do next? Welcome to Through the Bible with our teacher, Dr. J. Vernon McGee. I'm Steve Schwetz, your host, and we're in the Old Testament book of Exodus, this time in chapter 17. It's a great study in God's Word and so relevant to our lives today. So grab a seat on the Bible bus, and while you do that, Greg Harris and I have got a letter from a fellow passenger using our app.
1: Yes, we love it when you write to us through the feedback section of the app. It's really easy. It's as easy as sending a text or an email. And here's what we heard from Marnie. She said, "When I was a preteen, my mother learned about you from a precious Christian friend as we were departing a mainstream cult."
0: Wow.
1: Wow. "She would have my younger brother and me gather with her to listen at night after completing our homework. Once I became an adult, I didn't listen as regularly and found myself easily distracted. I got married and periodically attended church with my husband. Eventually, my husband asked for a divorce. I was very hurt and remember needing to hear something comforting during the first night my husband left. I looked online and found Through the Bible and listened to that comforting Southern drawl of Dr. McGee for several hours. I got saved a month later and have been grateful for Through the Bible still being available to me and others. I'm a member of the World Prayer Team, and I often find myself convicted and encouraged when I read the testimonies of the brethren. I've been a Christian for 10 years now and enjoy this program in a way that makes me share with others who are searching for good Bible teaching and resources."
0: Marnie, thank you for that encouraging letter and sharing how the Lord saw you through that difficult time of the divorce. And I want you guys to realize that Marnie wrote this through the app, through the feedback section of our app. And if you haven't, if you listen to the program using some podcast or some other way, I encourage you to try downloading the app. The reason I like doing it is because, yes, you can hear the daily program just like you would on a podcast. But what you can't do on a podcast that you can do with our app is if you just scroll down a little bit from the play button, you will see Read the Bible Passage. And you can do one of two things. I like to go in and read the Bible passage and then have it read to me for the entire chapter. And it does cover oftentimes more than what Dr. McGee is covering. But you can listen to it, or you can simply follow along as he's teaching. And that's a real benefit. If you have the ability to listen to Dr. McGee teach, when he's teaching through the Bible, he's got his Bible open, so maybe you should have your Bible open too.
1: That's a good point.
0: You do get more out of it when you're actually reading the scripture along with him. So I'd encourage you, if you don't already have the app, to download that app today and give it a shot. If there's something that you want to have changed, you got some feedback for us, then use the feedback section in our app to tell us how we can get better.
1: Now, that's a really great point, Steve, and it is important that we read the scriptures or hear them before the study. Dr. McGee says that, and so does Steve Schwetz.
0: Yes.
1: Let me pray to open our study. Father, we're so grateful that you've given us your word and you've given us this great systematic teaching from Dr. McGee. I pray that everyone who listens today will have their hearts and minds transformed. In Jesus' name, amen.
0: Here's our study of Exodus 17 on Through the Bible with Dr. J. Vernon McGee.
2: We are on the wilderness march. The children of Israel have left the land of Egypt now. They're on the way to Sinai, and on the way they had seven experiences that are reminders of us that we find the corollary in Christian experience. That is, these things did happen unto them for ensamples unto us. And you and I do well to read and to heed these lessons, and they're given to us actually in a picture form so that we can't miss them at all. Now we come in this 17th chapter to the experience of the children of Israel thirsting, and then of the way that God provided water for them. I'll begin reading now at chapter 17, verse 1. "And all the congregation of the children of Israel journeyed from the wilderness of Zin after their journeys, according to the commandment of the Lord, and pitched in Rephidim, and there was no water for the people to drink. Wherefore the people did chide with Moses and said, Give us water that we may drink. And Moses said unto them, Why chide ye with me? Wherefore do ye tempt the Lord? And the people thirsted there for water, and the people murmured against Moses and said, Wherefore is this that thou hast brought us up out of Egypt to kill us and our children and our cattle with thirst? You see, the children of Israel were complaining everlastingly. They start murmuring again. God graciously meets their needs, and then something else comes up, and they begin to cry out, complain, find fault. And Moses is getting a little impatient, I think, with him. I'm reading now verse 4. And Moses cried unto the Lord, saying, What shall I do unto this people? They be almost ready to stone me. And Moses was, I think, willing at this time to turn his job over to somebody else. And he was pretty much put out with him, complaining and whining and finding fault. Today, there are many churches just in this same spiritual condition, and they generally think they're in an excellent condition. Now, will you notice God's provision now for them? And the Lord said unto Moses, Go on before the people, and take with thee of the elders of Israel, and thy rod, wherewith thou smotest the river, take it in thine hand and go. Remember now, that rod at the very beginning was to be a badge and seal of the authority and power of Moses. Now notice, Behold, I will stand before thee there upon the rock in Horeb, and thou shalt smite the rock, and there shall come water out of it, that the people may drink. And Moses did so in the sight of the elders of Israel. And he called the name of the place Massah, or Meribah, because of the chiding of the children of Israel, and because they tempted the Lord, saying, Is the Lord among us or not? Now, this is the first experience here of the rock and the water that came from the rock. And I think that probably here at the very beginning, we need to ascertain what we're talking about. What does the rock represent? And we're not left here to guesswork or our own speculation or our own wisdom, but we are now not only dependent upon the Spirit of God, but He steps in and gives us the answer. Now, you'll recall that we turned before to the 1 Corinthians, the 10th chapter, and that there we saw the children of Israel crossing the Red Sea. And after that experience, we're told, verse 4, and did all drink, and by the way, it says, and did all eat the same spiritual meat. That's verse 3. That's manna. Now, that manna was Christ, as we've seen, and John makes that clear. But notice verse 4, and did all drink the same spiritual drink, for they drank of that spiritual rock that followed them, and that rock was Christ. Now remember, all these things happened unto them for examples unto us. Now, the bread they ate, manna, is a picture of Christ. He's the bread of life, but He's also the water of life. And this rock, I think, is a beautiful picture of Christ, and it reveals here, in contrast to the unbelief of the people. You see, they doubted God here, and the rock is a good solid foundation, but they were building on a butter foundation. They doubted God. They were leaning on cobwebs and broken reeds, and that small cloud of doubt was hiding the face of God from them. Now, that rock's a beautiful picture of Christ. You remember the psalmist said, Lead me to the rock that is higher than I. That's Christ. And again, the psalmist said in Psalm 78:35, And they remembered that God was their rock. And then the Lord Jesus said, Upon this rock I will build my church. And that rock is Christ. And Peter says, The stone the builders rejected, the same has become the headstone of the corner. And no other foundation, Paul says, can any man lay than that which is laid, which is Jesus Christ. Now, the Lord Jesus, as the hymn has it, is a rock in a weary land. And though this is a marvelous picture of him as the foundation, the one we rest upon, the church is built on him, but it's the last place to go to drink, to get a drink of water. And I don't mean to be facetious, but you couldn't even get hard water from granite, from a rock. It's like getting blood from a turnip or orange juice from a doorknob. But look upon that rock, and you can admire its sterling quality, its durability, and the great lessons from it. Christ is the rock. You can test it, analyze it, but you can't drink it. Jesus is a rock. But listen, friends, his beautiful life and all of his durability will not save you. His teaching will not redeem your soul. His life and teachings are like polished marble engraved, and you can apply them to your life with carborundum or optician's rouge. But, my friend, it won't really save you. It may polish you a little. And he spoke of the fact that you could dash your foot against a stone, that he was that kind of rock, but that you can fall on that stone for salvation. Now, there's no human effort to get water from the rock. The rock was smitten. That riven rock brought forth life-giving waters. Jesus was crucified, and nothing short of that would save us, not his life, but his death. And he came, and then he left, and he said, I'm not going to leave you orphans. I'm coming to you. And he says, if I go, I'll send the Holy Spirit to you. And that flood was released on the day of Pentecost. But this didn't end Israel's experience with the rock. When we get over to the book of Numbers, we're going to find out they came back again and began to complain about no water. And Moses, at that time, he, you remember, smote the rock twice. There are those that say he should just have smitten it once. No, that's not it. If you turn over to the 20th chapter of the book of Numbers, read it, verse 8, it says, speak to the rock. The rock had already been smitten. And after Christ was crucified 1,900 years ago, it's not necessary for him to be crucified. When he said it's finished, as he hung on the cross, it was finished. And God is satisfied with what Jesus did for you. And the question is, are you satisfied? He died to save us. And that is all that God is asking. Well, there comes from that rock spiritual blessings today, and the fullness of blessings, and the waters are gushing forth to parched lips. He's blessed us with all spiritual blessings in the heavenlies. The rock is smitten once, and there's flowing an abundance of water. The fountain is brim full. The stream is bank full. The world is not able to contain it. But in spite of that, there are many men's souls that today are shriveled up and their tongues are parched. Millions are dying for want of spiritual drink. The channel is blocked. It's log jammed by doubts. It's corroded by sin. It's insulated by indifference. And it's damned by those today who profess to know him but do not know him. I'm disturbed today. I'm disturbed today as I look about me. But friends, I ask you the question, personally in particular, have you been to that smitten rock and have you had a drink there? Have you taken the living waters? He says that if you drink of that water, you'll never thirst again. This is the picture that's given to us here. Now we come to another incident here in the 17th chapter, and it's another experience on this wilderness march that these people are taking, and it is their experience with Amalek, the Amalekites. And the Amalekites represent the flesh, and you're going to find where the victory was won. Now, will you notice, verse 8, then came Amalek and fought with Israel in Rephidim. And Moses said unto Joshua, choose us out men and go out and fight with Amalek. Tomorrow I will stand on the top of the hill with the rod of God in mine hand. So Joshua did as Moses had said to him, and fought with Amalek. And Moses, Aaron, and Hur went up to the top of the hill. Now perhaps we should stop there at verse 10 for just a moment to notice several things that are quite unusual here. First of all, why we find that this man Amalek is a grandson of Esau, and that's the flesh, you'll recall. We saw that Esau represents that. And the Amalekites became an enemy that never ceased to be an enemy of the children of Israel. And you find here that you can't overcome the flesh just by your own effort. And it's quite interesting to note that here, for the first time, the children of Israel engage in a warfare. And that's the picture of the flesh warreth against the spirit, and the spirit warreth against the flesh, and these are contrary. Remember, that's what Paul wrote. And that is the picture here. That is a conflict that goes on. And Israel now, for the first time, is engaged in a conflict. But there went to the top of the mountain Moses and Aaron and Hur. Verse 11, it came to pass, when Moses held up his hand, that Israel prevailed. When he let down his hand, Amalek prevailed. But Moses' hands were heavy. They took a stone, put it under him, and he sat thereon. And Aaron and Hur stayed up his hands, the one on the one side and the other on the other side. And his hands were steady until the going down of the sun. Now, you'll note here that the battle actually was fought up on top of the mountain. It was fought by prayer. It was fought by and won by Moses. It was not won by the fighting of these people. They were not adept at warfare yet. They were not experienced soldiers, and they didn't do very well. The very minute that Moses' hands came down and he wasn't able to hold them up, why, the children of Israel began to lose, and they would have lost. And the important thing is that the Holy Spirit is the only one that can give us a victory over the flesh. The victory is only as the believer walks in the Spirit. When you and I act independently, why, Amalek or the flesh gains an easy victory. And we are apt, of course, to spare the flesh. Notice, though, what God has to say here, and it's a remarkable thing that he has to say. And when Moses' hands were held up, they won. You and I will never be able to overcome the flesh. It's only the Spirit of God that can do that. Now, verse 13, and Joshua discomfited Amalek and his people with the edge of the sword. And the Lord said unto Moses, write this for a memorial in a book, and rehearse it in the ears of Joshua. And I think we ought to stop there to have our attention called to this man Joshua for the first time, because this is the man who's going to succeed Moses. And you can see already that he's being prepared for this position. God was preparing him. He was an ordinary man, as we shall see, but God prepared him for the task. Now, God says here that I want you to let Joshua know this, for I will utterly put out the remembrance of Amalek from under heaven. Now, God's going to get rid of the flesh, friends, and thank God for that. If the Lord took all of the church right now into heaven as it is, and they were not changed, we are told that the dead are to be raised incorruptible, and the living are to be changed. They're to be transformed. They're to have the same thing happen to them that happened to the Lord, the Mount of Transfiguration. And if that didn't take place and the church was taken to heaven like it is right now, it wouldn't be heaven, friends. It'd be just like it is where you are and where I am, because you and I'd wreck the place with this old nature we got. God's going to get rid of it. God has made the statement here, I'll utterly put out the remembrance of Amalek from under heaven. And I say today, thank God, he's going to get rid of this old nature of Vernon McGee. I've been dragging it around like a corpse for years, and I'd like to get rid of it. But I find out that that old nature, I don't get rid of it, and it reasserts itself again and again. Now we are told here in verse 15 of chapter 17 of Exodus, and Moses built an altar, called the name of it, Jehovah Nissi. For he said, because the Lord hath sworn that the Lord will have war with Amalek from generation to generation. Now there are three things that are here that are very important. The first thing that God mentioned is this, that he's going to ultimately get rid of Amalek. I'll utterly put out the remembrance of Amalek. God's going to get rid of the old nature. And then the second thing is this, that the Lord will never compromise with this old nature that I've got and that you've got. Never will he. He'll have war with Amalek from generation to generation. You're not going to reach the place, friends, that you're going to get rid of the old nature in this life. God will have war from generation to generation. And the important thing is, therefore, the second thing is, God will never compromise with it. And that means that there will be, the third thing, this constant conflict will go on as long as you and I are in this body and in this life. The spirit warreth against the flesh, and the flesh against the spirit, and these are contrary. This is the thing that you and I need to recognize today. And here was this battle with Amalek, and it represents the flesh. Now when we come to chapter 18, we come to a rather unusual experience, and it's the last experience, by the way. We have here Moses turning to worldly wisdom rather than to revelation. God has been leading him by revelation directly, and now Moses is turning and he's going to listen to his father-in-law. His father-in-law is going to come visit him, and Moses is going to listen to him, which of course he should not. And I think we'll just get our foot in the door here. It says, when Jethro, the priest of Midian, Moses' father-in-law, heard of all that God had done for Moses and for Israel, his people, and that the Lord had brought Israel out of Egypt. Then Jethro, Moses' father-in-law, took Zipporah, Moses' wife, after he'd sent her back, and her two sons, of which the name of the one was Gershom, for he said, I have been an alien in a strange land. Now, this is all quite interesting here and rather important, too. To begin with, Moses has come into the land of Midian now with the children of Israel. They're going by Mount Sinai, and now the father-in-law of Moses brings his wife to him. Now, apparently, when they went down to Egypt, and we saw that experience where she called him a bloody husband, that apparently he sent her back either then or shortly after that. And she was apparently not down there for the Exodus that took place out of the land of Egypt. And now that they're out of the land and she'd been sent back to her father, why, Jethro, the father-in-law, brings her to Moses. And while he's there, why, Jethro has a nice little visit with Moses. And by the way, I must call your attention to this again, because there'll be some people listening today that were not listening before. The name of Moses' wife was Zipporah. And it means sparrow, or it means birdie, a young bird. In other words, this is the first instance of a wife named Lady Bird. And that's exactly what Moses' wife's name was, Lady Bird. Well, now we're going to have to wait till next time to see this family gathering, this reunion of Moses and his wife, and also the father-in-law is there at this time. Until next time, may God richly bless you, my beloved.
0: 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I'm Steve Schwetz, and I'll save a seat on the Bible bus just for you.

0: Through the Bible is a 5-year study of God's entire Word, and together we discover God's purposes in history and our lives, found only when we believe in Jesus Christ. Do you know Him?
1: Reason to believe. Evidence proving God and the Bible.
2: There's an idea that is constantly pushed in the media and academia that says that valid scientists can't really believe in God or the Bible. But that concept is contradicted by these statements made by well-known scientists. The legendary Italian scientist Galileo said, "Both the Holy Scriptures and nature proceed from the divine word. It has always seemed to me extremely presumptuous on the part of those who want to make human ability the measure of what nature can and knows how to do. Since when it comes down to it, there is not one effect in nature, no matter how small, that even the most speculative mind can fully understand. The Bible tells us how to go to heaven, not how the heavens go." George Stokes, one of the great pioneers of spectroscopy, that is, the study between heat and matter, said, "Admit the existence of a personal God, and the possibility of miracles follows at once. If the laws of nature are carried out in accordance with His will, He who willed them may will their suspension."
1: One more reason to believe.
2: A message from The Cornerstone.
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2: In July 1902, a printer in Brooklyn, New York, was having problems getting ink to dry on his printing. During those hot, humid New York summers, this was a serious problem. So Willis Carrier went about building a machine that would remove humidity.
4: In the process, he noticed a byproduct was cooler, drier air. Without knowing it, Willis Carrier had just invented the refrigerated air conditioner. Before long, Carrier air conditioners were being sold to movie theaters, beef processing plants, railroad cars, and office buildings. The story that started with a big problem had a cool ending. With God, we begin to develop a new attitude. We can look at problems as bridges, and we can look at stumbling blocks as stepping stones to something even greater. Read the Bible. It's jam-packed with stories that started as big problems that turned into major victories. Romans 8:28 says, "All things happen for the good of those who love the Lord and are called according to His purpose." So the next time you face some tough challenges and setbacks, remember that God has a way of giving even bad stories cool endings. You're locked into The Cornerstone.
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7: Our Bible verse today is found in Hebrews. "Therefore, since we are surrounded by so great a cloud of witnesses, let us also lay aside every weight and sin which clings so closely, and let us run with endurance the race that is set before us." That was from Hebrews chapter 12, verse 1. 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

0: In a me-first generation, it's uncommon to meet someone who's truly humble. Someone who's willing to admit, I'm wrong, I'm sorry, or rarer still, I repent. When was the last time you heard those words, or even used them yourself? Well, the book of Job ends with a picture of outright surrender. Job was broken, contrite, and finally at rest with his destiny. So what brought him to this point? Today, on Insight for Living, Chuck Swindoll opens Job chapter 42 to present a message titled, Full Repentance for All the Right Reasons.
1: I believe the Lord takes Job by the shoulders and gives him a good shake. I believe he is showing Job two animals that are at the top of the food chain. Two animals that are virtually unintimidated. They can take care of themselves in the wild. Most every other animal bows to them, and if they don't, they pay a terrible price, usually their life. The behemoth represents the hippopotamus. The leviathan is the crocodile. We'll look at the leviathan in a moment. Now, behold the hippopotamus. And this is an interesting sermon. Hippopotamus and crocodiles. I dare you to tell anybody tomorrow at work that that's what the preacher preached on yesterday. It may be a great opportunity for you to share with them something else you'd like to say. But anyway, first the hippopotamus. Verses 15 to 24, chapter 40. I made that animal as well as you. Notice the opening. You're both creatures, very different. It walks on all fours. You walk erect. It eats grass like an ox. You do not eat that diet. He mentions his strength to begin with. His strength in his loins. 16 through 18 is a reference to the strength of the hippopotamus. The power is in his muscles. Tail is like a cedar, picture of strength. Sinews of thighs are knit together. His bones are tubes of bronze. This is poetry. Colorful language to illustrate this. His limbs are like bars of iron. He is first of the ways of God. That intriguing statement probably means he's chief or the mightiest among the animals. Other animals, when they see him, move away from him. God has given him an uppermost level of authority in among his fellow creatures. Surely the mountains bring him food, and all the beasts of the field play there. Verse 23, if a river rages, he's not alarmed. He is confident, though the Jordan rushes to his mouth. And look at this interesting statement about capturing the hippopotamus. Can anyone capture him when he is on watch? It's the picture of a hunter in those days. With barbs, it's the idea of a spear, can anyone pierce his nose? It was believed in ancient days that to capture one of these, you'd have to pierce the nose or plug it up so that he'd have to open his mouth to breathe. And when he opens his mouth, you drive the javelin or the spear into the throat. You're able to kill him. But how rare that was. The task is piercing the nose to begin with, getting there. Job is listening. The whole point, even one species of animal life is enough to make you back down, Job. You're no match against something this strong, this overpowering. If I, Yahweh, am powerful enough to create and subdue a creature this strong and intimidating, I'm deserving of your trust, your submission, your worship. But before Job can digest all of that, the Lord moves on to the Leviathan. Can you draw out Leviathan with a fish hook or press down his tongue with a cord? Now, we who love to fish and hunt, we remember times when we chose the size hook depending on the size fish we wanted to catch. Larger hook, larger fish. Smaller hook usually meant a little smaller mouth or smaller fish. When I did a lot of fishing, my younger years, I fished my dad and my granddad both, and sometime down the bays of South Texas, we'd hang a gar, old saltwater gar. You've seen pictures of them. Some of you have even caught them or tried to. And they tear up your tackle. I don't care how big your hook is. Usually they'll bend the hook and get away, or they'll tear everything up in the process. Plus, they're no good to eat. And when you get them there, you just throw them back in. So my dad would say, as I thought I'd caught the biggest trout on the planet, and the water was swirling and had all the signs of a huge fish that hadn't yet surfaced, he'd say, son, you got a guard. Just cut the line. Just cut the line. Or he's going to tear your rod up, or he's going to tear your pole up. He's certainly going to tear up the tackle. We're not going to get him in this boat. He'd tear us up. So cut the line. How much more a crocodile? That's the point as he begins. Can you draw out a leviathan or croc with a fish hook? Now, this is even more fierce. Look at all the can use and will use that follow. Can you put a rope in its nose? Verse 3, he has a little fun with the subject. Will he make many supplications to you? Will he speak to you soft words? Literally, it's an absurd thought. Will he literally speak soft and tender things? Do you ever have a crocodile give you soft little words and loving comments? Hi. How are you? Looking great today. Makes us laugh. There's a little humor here. Verse 4, will he make a covenant with you? Will you take him for a servant? Will you make a pet out of him? Will you play with him as with a bird? We all have the parakeets or cockatiels in mind. Will you have a little pet 12-foot crocodile that you've got running around the house? Will you bind him for your maidens? A picture of putting a leash around him for the daughters to have and to take him to school with them. Little pet croc that they've got makes us laugh. It's supposed to. It's ludicrous. It's absurd. And he goes on and on and on, talking about his skin that you can hardly harpoon, and the armor of their back and the strength that's in their limbs, verse 12. And who can strip off the armor, verse 13, and come within his double mail? He goes on and on and on and on until he comes to the end, verse 33. Nothing on earth is like him, and I control him, Job. This creature. Now, you know, when I use the croc, I realize I'm working against television. Because there is on this earth this man who swims with these suckers and thinks they're the greatest thing on earth. Late at night, he's out in his little dinghy and he slips into the swamp with his lantern and he says, I've lived all my life for this moment. And he gets down in the water and he's swimming in a swamp. And he says, look at their feet. They're beautiful. And I look at the feet and I think, that tear you apart. Get out of the water. Now, we all watch that. We're sitting there eating chips and sandwich. And we go, hey, this is really great. Go for it, babe. Go get them. You know what? He married a wife that likes him. So He's got this woman that just likes to hang around him, and she grabs him and hugs him, and he's never read Job 41. It's a crocodile, and it's not made to be a pet. It lives in the depths, and it is ferocious. It is bloodthirsty. It is brutal. It is a killer, but it is submissive to God. The crocodile cannot operate outside the realm, the parameters, the borders that God has established for the crocodile. Never dawns on him to do that. He does exactly what he was built to do. He swims because God made him to swim. And he feeds on this because God made him to do. He did it all. He made it all. He owns it all. That's verse 11. Who has given to me that I should repay him? Whatever is under the whole, me that I should repay him. Whatever is under the whole.

I got it. I got it. Remember Job earlier had said, if only he would come and talk with me, I would plead my case before him. He owes me a hearing, is the implication. He owes me an audience. I mean, after the way I've lived and look at my condition, at least he can present himself before. Well, stop, Job. You don't give God a script. You don't dictate the parameters of God's existence and plan. I've got it. Look at the response. It's fabulous. He answered and said, I know that you can do all things. Whether it's creating and growing the hippo or the other creatures of the forest and the jungles, or whether it's a crocodile, or whether it's a man or a woman, no purpose of yours can be thwarted. It's like Daniel 4:35. Listen to this. King Nebuchadnezzar, who has suffered for years living in the field as a wild, insane man because of pride, having finished his years in the field, he comes to his senses, and Nebuchadnezzar says, Daniel 4:35, all the inhabitants of the earth are as nothing. And he does according to his will in the army of heaven and among the inhabitants of the earth. And no one can stay his hand or say unto him, what are you doing? That submission. Oh God, I may be king on this earth, but you and I know. I don't even breathe without your grace giving me breath. I can't move without your spirit giving my muscles and my ability, my bones, my body, the ability to locomote. All heaven and earth is yours. You own it all, and nothing of yours can be thwarted. Job asked, who is this that hides counsel without knowledge? I have declared that which I do not understand. Things are too wonderful for me, which I do not know. I've come to the end of my understanding, and I leave it with that. It's yours, oh God, it's yours. To unravel the mystery, to handle the profound, strange events of my life. By the way, God never in this passage, or even later in the passage, tells him about the deal between him and Satan. He leaves Job in the mystery of it. And Job simply acknowledges his inability to understand why, but there's never a fist in his words. How dare you do this to me? There's a broken and contrite spirit. He says, I've heard you by the hearing of the ear, and now my eye sees you. And oh, I take back so much of what I said, and I repent. I repent. Years ago, Cynthia and I were friends with a wonderful family who was made up of a dad and a mom and three sons. A son was greatly gifted intellectually and musically, took up the violin, and was a splendid young violinist. The father had, earlier in his high school years with the boy, had some trouble with the boy's spirit of submission, but you know how you'll do with your gifted children. You'll give them room or give them slack. And the boy decided when he came of college age that he would go to school on the West Coast, chose a renowned university. The father paid the full tuition, and the boy began. Got with a tough crowd, continued his musicianship, found a place in the school's orchestra, as I recall, if not first chair, soon to be. And while he was there, he picked up a surly, independent spirit. And he came back home at the summertime, at the end of his first year, and it wasn't long before mom and dad, and by now brothers, realized they've got a real hellion on their hands. He's bright, he's gifted, he's also stubborn, he's arrogant, conceited. The family harmony was being disrupted, and the father, late one afternoon, had had enough.

0: He called the boy in, called his name, and said, sit down. He said, everything that you have is mine. I bought every stitch of clothing in your closet. Your car that's in our garage is mine. The money in your pocket came from my account. I want you to leave everything in this house, and I want you to get out. You leave the money, you leave the car. Oh, by the way, the violin, you leave the violin. I bought that instrument. You leave everything that you possess. I'll let you keep the clothes on your back and the shoes on your feet. You get out. When you are ready to change your mind and come back into this place as a family member, you need to know we accept you and would love to have you back. But you're not the boy that I raised, and I'm putting up with it no longer. Father told me that the boy turned on his heels, put the money right there on the table, left everything and walked out the door, took a left, and got about three blocks. And he had a massive education between the front door of his house and about the third block at the curb. And he said he stood there with his hands in his pockets, thinking through, as night was falling, the elements he would be facing, the street life about which he knew nothing, and everything back home which he needed and longed for. He turned around, came to the door, knocked on his own front door. Dad opened the door with Mom standing near. And then came the words, I'm wrong. I'm sorry. Arms of embracing. Probably the brothers were thinking, who's going to get his room? You know how brothers are. But as I recall, that evening there was a dinner together, as there was a sense of the return of another young man. I'm not through with the subject, but I need to stop here. It is all about God, men and women. It is all about our God. Your business is about our God. Your family is about our God. Everything you say you possess, He owns. Every privilege you enjoy is granted. None of it deserved. We don't get it. We don't get it until we are faced with these impossible moments that level us. And we finally begin to emerge as a people of God. We don't lose any of our giftedness. We don't lose any of our sense of ability. In fact, it's enhanced. And the beautiful thing to witness is this still strong-hearted person who is surrendered and humble with a broken and contrite spirit, entertaining no grudges, making no demands, having no expectations, offering no conditions, anticipating no favors. We repent before our God. And the marvelous thing, He begins to use us in the most amazing ways, because the world doesn't see that kind of combination very often. I so want you to be one of those people. Job finally gets it. The result is blessing after blessing, double blessings, double blessings. And he dies an old man, full of days, the last verse of the book says. Let's bow our heads. Let's close our eyes. I don't know who's shaking your shoulders. Somebody probably is. Think of it, if you will, as the Lord. I'm not talking about yielding to abuse and molestation. That's not in my subject today. Please don't rush there. I'm talking about giving up rights that were not your rights to begin with. They're God's rights. I'm not talking about defending our country. This is not that subject. This is about a very personal relationship with the God who made us, who is trying in every possible way to get our attention, to give up the fight, to learn to say, yes, sir, no, sir, I agree with you, sir. I bow before you as the servant. You are my master, O God. If it is your pleasure, use me. If it is not, take me. If that would bring more honor to you. I exist for you. If you've never come to the Lord Jesus Christ, of course this sounds absurd to you. It's the most impossible suggestion you could ever sit through and endure. Because you've not made the first commitment of submission that you can't save yourself. If you were to die tonight, nothing in your person would deserve heaven or would cause God to graciously provide you with forgiveness and eternity with Him. Your sins separate you from Him and you know it. So begin by coming first to Christ. And because most of us have done that, I say to all of us who remain, you may very well be at that crossroads where it's time to say, I surrender. I give up the fight. I repent. I release my rights for God to do with me however He may be pleased to do. It's our great desire, our Father, to live a life that is wholly committed to you. We still are on this earth. We still must connect with other earthlings. We still have a life to live here for as long as you would grant us. But we long to be your men and women living and moving among this world that has long since lost its direction. I pray that you will use these words, halting though they have been at times, these simple words, these examples from your book, to stop us in our track, make us realize how arrogant and conceited we have become, and how wholly dependent we are upon you for forgiveness, for the ability to go on with our lives. I pray that you would set apart a handful of men and women who now truly grasp this. Change their whole direction, I pray, so that a difference will be made where they work, where they play, among their family members, and most importantly, in the quietness of their own hearts. Give them a blessed relief and release of their wills to yours. And then may we know the joy of a renewed life lived truly for your greater glory. Now, our Father, I commit to you and to your power and grace, we who have been a part of this worship time, I pray that you will begin the process of change even this day, and may it never cease until we see your Son face to face, whom having not seen, we love, in whom though now we see him not, yet believing we rejoice with a joy unspeakable and full of glory. In his great name I pray, and all God's people said, Amen.
1: I'm wrong. I'm sorry. I repent. Simple words, and yet so hard to say. Maybe today, Chuck Swindoll has put his finger on a place in your own heart. A fight you've been fighting, a grudge you've been holding, a surrender you've been resisting. If so, don't rush past this moment. This is Insight for Living. Chuck titled today's message, Full Repentance for All the Right Reasons. 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It's a book Chuck's written called Finding God When the World's on Fire. 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I'm Bill Meyer. Chuck Swindoll describes a moment when justice is served. Tuesday on Insight for Living.

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0: 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Is that your philosophy? 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
1: Dr. Gary Chapman with a Love Language Minute.
0: In healthy relationships, people must talk about the things that irritate them. They must seek to negotiate solutions which will respect their differences. Put your head in the sand, and your problem will get worse. Speak the truth in love, and you can resolve your problems. Don't change the subject when your spouse brings up a topic that you think will start an argument. Simply ask, "Do you want us to share our ideas and look for a solution? If so, I'm willing to talk. If we are simply going to argue, I don't have the energy to do that. If we can respect each other's thoughts, I think we can find an answer." This is the way to build healthy relationships.
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2: The calm in the midst of a storm, a bridge over troubled waters, bringing you God's Word. 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

Existing home prices hit an all-time record in the U.S. this summer. The median home price has now dipped slightly to around $429,000. The housing market remains stubbornly slow for many would-be homebuyers stuck on the sidelines.

It's confusing. If prices are high, why aren't there more sellers? Experts say many existing homeowners locked in a 2 or 3% mortgage rate during COVID. Today, if they sold and bought another home, they'd have to go get a new mortgage at a higher rate. Therefore, they are hanging on as long as they can. That's what you do when you've got a good thing. You hang on to it. And the more it's worth, the more you're willing to sacrifice. Well, Jesus described the kingdom of God as the greatest treasure. It's worth the cost, and it's the Savior himself who made the ultimate sacrifice, laying down his life to bring us home forever. Welcome to Haven Today. I'm David Wolin, sharing the great story that's all about Jesus. Today we begin a series called The Story Behind the Song. In recent years, origin stories have been all the rage in Hollywood. The backstory to beloved stories and characters. Yes, it's a good way to extend a profitable franchise, but people are also curious. We love to hear how things began. And so this week, we're going to look at the origin stories of well-known hymns loved by Christians around the world. Every one has a story that functions like a frame around a picture. The hymn itself, which has served the church, but of course, when you see the story, then you can see the Lord's hand working behind how it came to be in the lives of people like you and me. And today, we're going to start with my personal favorite hymn, Be Still My Soul. Written originally in German back in the 1700s and based on the text of Psalm 46. Years later, the hymn was used powerfully in the lives of other believers with amazing stories, like a certain Olympic runner. Stay tuned for this origin story to encourage your soul today. And speaking of hymns, this week we're returning to some of our own heritage here at Haven, a release of 20 hymns sung by the historic Haven Quartet, which was a core part of this ministry for nearly 70 years. And this album features music from every era.

Just a sample of the hymns sung by the Haven Quartet over the years, each of them on the album released exclusively from Haven called All About Jesus Hymns. This is our way of saying thank you for your gift to this ministry. And on that note, some Haven listeners may not realize this, but programs like this are not funded by the stations we're heard on. 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And now, let's get started with Be Still My Soul.

That was Norton Hall Band. Their worship music is so good, so solid. That was Be Still My Soul on this Haven Today. I'm David Wolin, and we're doing something this week that you may do in your own devotions. I do sometimes, and that is to take one of the great hymns of the faith and just reflect on it, meditate on it. You might be someone like me, and this is not false humility here. It's actually true. I, for the life of me, struggle to remember the lyrics of hymns. I often just can't remember them. And sometimes that's even true with my favorite songs that I think I know by heart. I'll often just mess up some of the words, much to the hilarity of my family. But it's not because I don't value the word's meaning. Quite the opposite. So for me, all the more reason to dig in one hymn per day this week, hymns that, with one modern exception coming this Friday, hymns that have been sung for generations and across cultures and denominations, uniting God's people in praise, in song, and with formative, deep, Christ-centered theology. And so there is an amazing story often behind such songs. Deep things do come from deep places in the souls of human beings where God has done something great. So it's sort of like when you see a tall tree, you know there's an invisible root system in the ground just as big. Or a tall skyscraper, you can be sure there's a carefully constructed foundation underneath. As the saying goes, if you want to build tall, you have to dig deep. And so today we'll be digging deep into the stories behind each of these hymns. We'll start with Be Still, My Soul. The lyrics of every stanza apply Christ and the hope of the gospel to the anxious heart, the unsettled mind, the grieving soul, the person in a crisis of any kind. And we'll talk more specifically about those things in a moment. But first, where did this hymn come from? The original words were penned by Katrina von Schlegel. And as you might guess, she's a German woman. She was born in 1697 in Germany. She lived into her 70s, remaining single, and the outcome of her life and the details about it are scant. But it appears that she falls in line with what I think the Apostle Paul had in mind when he said in 1 Corinthians 7, addressing single women devoting their lives to the Lord, in his words, concerned about the Lord's affairs, her aim is to be devoted to the Lord in both body and spirit, undivided devotion to the Lord. And so Katrina von Schlegel wrote many hymns. Of them, 29 were published, and they became part of what churches were singing at that time and that movement, which was known as Pietism. She was part of that. And Pietism would have a ripple effect across all Protestantism and even modern-day evangelicalism. There's a focus about renewing your personal devotion and faith to Christ with repentance and obedience to Him. This influenced the Wesleys in England in the 1700s, in the American colonies, where revival was breaking out in the First Great Awakening, and Katrina von Schlegel's adult life overlapped with that period almost exactly. But of course, she was in Germany, and she spoke German, and she wrote her hymns in German. And I'd be tempted to tell you the name of the hymn in German, and with a last name like mine, Wolin, you'd think I'd be able to do that. But alas, I can't do that. I'd embarrass myself if I tried. So it'll just stay, Be Still, My Soul. Thankfully, a hymn that made it into English. And we owe that to one Jane Borthwick, who was Scottish. In 1855, Jane Borthwick translated this German song into English. The Lord had put a burden on her heart to do that with the number of German hymns. She was fluent in both German and English. She had the heart of a poet and was gospel fluent. The words of this hymn are just beautiful. So much so, you'd have no idea they didn't originate in English. So let's tip our hat to Jane Borthwick for this priceless gift to the church. And now one last little detail on the origins of Be Still My Soul. The melody of this hymn, the melody you and I know, was unknown to both of these women. It's a patriotic Finnish melody that was written about 150 years after the words of the hymn were written. So how about that? There was a man who wrote a song in praise of his country that became a melody in praise of the King of Kings and Lord of Lords. And so, Be Still, My Soul is part German, part
Scottish, part Finnish, and now truly international for all Christians in all places. And speaking of Christians living in other places, this is where another storyline enters the story of Be Still, My Soul. Nice touch there, added by our producer, Troy. And if you recognize that theme to the film Chariots of Fire, then you know this story. His name was Eric Little. Back in Paris, the 1924 Olympic Games, and how the heats for his best race, the 100 meters, had been scheduled on a Sunday. He'd grown up the son of missionaries in China. He had a strong conviction about competing on the Lord's Day, and he knew in his heart that he just couldn't do it. So he refused to run. But then he was given the opportunity to run another race, the 400 meters. Not his best race, but he ran his heart out and won gold. The triumphant drama of that story made headlines then, but the story took on a life of its own in the years that followed, an enduring testimony to this day. But how does his story connect with that of the hymn, Be Still My Soul? Well, during that time, this hymn was not yet well-known internationally, but Little was Scottish. So was Jane Borthwick, who had translated and published it in Scotland. Doubtless, Little had learned it there. After the Olympics, he returned to China as a missionary himself, and his impact there was substantial, but not because of his fame as a runner, but because he faithfully preached the gospel and had a deep love for the people of China. And he married another missionary. They had a family there. But the work became increasingly dangerous in the 30s. Communism and the insurgency of that movement was already taking root. Plus, the Japanese army was invading mainland China. So this was a time of terrible suffering and oppression for the Chinese people. Yet Little was devoted to them. He would not leave. He sent his family home, but he remained. He rode a bicycle from village to village, preaching about Jesus. And then in 1943, Eric Little was captured by the Japanese and sent to a prison camp. Yet even there, the Lord was using him like a pastor for fellow prisoners. Yet he's remembered most for the way he cared for children. Those who survived credit him for helping them know and follow Jesus. All this time, though, Eric Little was suffering terribly. And it wasn't just the prison camp. He had a brain tumor, but didn't know it. Excruciating headaches, and of course, no treatments. Throughout this time, though, there was a hymn that had stayed with him. And we know about it because he treasured it, he sang it, and he requested it as he lay dying in a bed. A makeshift band gathered outside his window and played it and sang it for him. This hymn had been with him all these years, its powerful truths anchoring his soul in Christ through every season and every suffering, and now here it was with him as he was finishing the real race God had assigned to him. These words had deep meaning for Eric Little, as they do for all believers in Jesus. But imagine him in that moment, his death approaching, so much pain. His wife and children on another continent, he knew that he'd never have the joy of seeing his daughters grow up. What could possibly be powerful enough to speak peace and hope into that kind of agony? Of course, it could only be Jesus and the hope of his gospel. Now, usually on Haven, we close with a song. We're not quite ready to close yet, but this hymn meant so much to Little, so we're going to play it right now. This version by the Haven Quartet, just the first and last verses, but try to hear them in light of what this would have meant to Little in that moment. Please.

Be Still My Soul, sung for us by the historic Haven Quartet from the recently released album All About Jesus Hymns. More of that later, but I want to return to a few lines of this hymn now. These are phrases that I hope are as dear to you as they are to me. I know in my life, the Lord has whispered the truths to my heart from this song in moments of great trial myself. So the first line of the hymn speaks to a doubt that often rears its ugly head in a difficult moment in the life of a Christian. Maybe it sounds something like this: what did I do wrong? Or, the Lord has abandoned me, or turned against me, or he's punishing me. The Lord is no longer with me. Maybe he doesn't truly love me. If he did, this wouldn't be happening. Have you ever had a doubt like that creep into your heart? Well, if or when it does, that's the moment to preach the gospel to yourself. And these lines do a good job. Be still, my soul. The Lord is on thy side. Bear patiently the cross of grief or pain. Why? Because the Lord is sovereign. He's still on his throne. He does not abandon his own. Don't look at your cross. Look at his. He faithful will remain. And he promises there's joy ahead. That's the first verse. A little farther down, speaking to the storms of life and how Jesus alone is our safety, thinking back to Jesus in the boat with those terrified disciples. The waves and wind still know the voice who ruled them while he dwelt below. Sometimes certain verses of hymns are left out of popular arrangements of them. This song actually has four verses, but often verse 3 is left out, which is a pity. Verse 3 speaks to one of life's greatest pains, grief, bereavement, about how Jesus draws near and how, and this is a deep truth, how he will often reveal himself most clearly in those moments. In the depth of pain is when you often can come to know Jesus best. So I'll finish this message with the words of that third verse. Be still, my soul, when dearest friends depart, and all is darkened in the veil of tears. Then shalt thou better know his love, his heart, who comes to soothe thy sorrow and thy fears. Be still, my soul, thy Jesus can repay. From his own fullness, all he takes away. Truly, it is all about Jesus from beginning to end.

0: This is Haven Today. I'm David Wolin, finishing up now the first of a series of programs this week called The Story Behind the Song, and we'll continue diving into the great hymns of the faith and exploring their roots in Scripture and also taking a look at the lives of those who either wrote the hymn or were connected to it in some significant way. But as believers today, for you and me, these great hymns are treasures for us too, which is why it's to our detriment spiritually if we neglect them. And I pray what you're hearing on Haven this week will help encourage you to bring back maybe some of those great hymns into your own devotional life and your worship and your walk with Jesus. And a hymn, of course, is more than a poem to be read. It's a song to be sung. The melodies are intended to stick. And to that end, there is nobody I know who sings them quite like the historic Haven Quartet. And that's why this week we're offering the All About Jesus Hymns album, available exclusively from Haven. This album was released in honor of Haven's 90 years of continuous Christian broadcasting. 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The All About Jesus Hymns album contains 20 of the greatest hymns pointing to Jesus, full of rich theology. These are songs that you know, and of course, sung with the signature sound of the Haven Quartet. This is our way of saying thank you for coming alongside this ministry and standing with us with your support. 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Again, 865-HAVEN. Don't forget to request All About Jesus Hymns when you give, or go online to haventoday.org. Again, haventoday.org. I'm David Wolin. Won't you come back again next time? We'll be keeping it all about Jesus. It's the great story here on Haven Today.
1: Turn right. Your destination will be on the right.
2: Oops, missed my turn.
1: I told you to turn right. You never listened to me.
2: Yeah, GPS, I got distracted looking at the street sign. Can you just reroute?
1: Why bother? Apparently you know the way around better than I do.
2: I really need the directions.
1: Well, you ignored me the first time. You didn't even apologize. Just like the time when I told you to turn after the traffic signal. You didn't say a word. You just kept going straight, like I wasn't even there. You only talk to me when you need something from me. It's a waste of my time to give you directions when you don't even listen. You really drive me crazy.
3: 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And isn't it a good thing that your GPS doesn't handle things the way we sometimes do?
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5: This is John MacArthur with another edition of Portraits of Grace. Despite the benefits of bank accounts, stocks, bonds, and a myriad of other investment opportunities, every earthly inheritance eventually is lost. Death will ultimately separate you from them. The influence of sin and corruption doesn't apply only to finances. It affects everything. Paul said the whole creation is subjected to emptiness. Nothing on earth escapes sin's corruption. But your eternal inheritance is not like any earthly thing. It is imperishable, undefiled, unfading. No one can steal it, and nothing can corrupt it or diminish it in any way. It's yours to enjoy to its fullest throughout all eternity. Don't pursue perishable things. Instead, pursue God's kingdom and the joy of eternal riches. This is John MacArthur thanking you for being a portrait of grace.
6: 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Therefore, since we are surrounded by so great a cloud of witnesses, let us also lay aside every weight and sin which clings so closely, and let us run with endurance the race that is set before us. That was from Hebrews chapter 12, verse 1. 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
7: It's Monday, September 21st, 2026. I'm Albert Moeller, and this is The Briefing, a daily analysis of news and events from a Christian worldview. You look at the world and you understand it is a dangerous place. Since Genesis 3, it has always been a dangerous place. When you look at history over the course of the last several centuries and even just the last several decades, the world has been a very dangerous place in specific ways. We've seen the reshaping of the world order. We have seen in the 20th century two massive, two colossal and deadly world wars. We then saw the Cold War between the United States and our allies and the Soviet Union and its allies. Then we saw the breakup of the Soviet Union, but the rise of China. And now we're looking at a newly assertive Russia, which is really looking back to even centuries past with its imperial ambitions. So we really are looking at the world as a very dangerous place. And of course, we have to put other world actors, other national actors and terror group actors and others, we have to put on the landscape as well. So we have Iran. Iran has been a malevolent force in the world ever since the Iranian Revolution of 1979. We have Houthi rebels very much involved in what had been called a civil war in Yemen, now launching attacks on Saudi Arabia and trying to control much of the navigation in the Red Sea. You also have very bad examples spreading to other bad examples, bad actors inspiring other bad actors. So even as Iran has sought to control the Straits of Hormuz, interesting footnote to that we'll be looking at in coming days. You have the Houthi rebels who are trying to do the same to the Red Sea, kind of a pincher maneuver. But you have Saudi Arabia now being attacked, and Saudi Arabia, I think it's fair to say, will likely fight back. And so all of a sudden, we're now looking at a destabilization, further destabilization in that part of the world. Meanwhile, you have Germany rearming in a big way. You have Japan rearming in a big way, even talking about nuclear weapons. We're in a new world. It's a dangerous new world. We need to consider where we stand. There are some big issues here. One of them has to do with Greenland. Okay, so let's just back up for a moment. In New York City, in coming days, will be held the 81st session of the United Nations General Assembly. So the General Assembly is a big deal in terms of world leaders all being in one place. By the way, some of them aren't going to be able to come because they weren't allowed in the country. It's a very interesting thing. The United Nations is itself a jumble of contradictions and confusion. The General Assembly is where a lot of that confusion is just on full display. But American diplomats and State Department officials and others will be there, as will the President of the United States, simply because it is important to fly the flag. It is important to be in conversation with people. And by the way, that means both allies potentially and those who are not aligned with us as allies. And you have people who meet with someone else on behalf of a third party nation. It just goes on. But the General Assembly meeting, which takes place in coming days, is really a giant opportunity for much of that conversation. Also for a lot of statesmanship, showmanship. So it is going to be very interesting. But with that on the horizon, it is really interesting that over the weekend, President Donald Trump announced a deal with Denmark and Greenland about U.S. activity and, for that matter, the ability to deploy military throughout just virtually all of Greenland. The president came out and said he has a new deal. that the government in Greenland has agreed to it. It is a semi-autonomous region of Denmark, of the Kingdom of Denmark. We're told that the Danish government is in agreement as well. What's really interesting, because sometimes the president kind of talking gets out ahead of some of these things, but it is interesting that the Greenland and Danish authorities have come back and said, yes, we really are on the threshold of a very big agreement. And the finalization is likely to take place at the 81st session of the United Nations General Assembly. And it's not because of the General Assembly. It's because the General Assembly is why they're going to be in the same place. Very conveniently, the timing works out. What a coincidence. Major media, of course, have been on this for a couple of days. The Wall Street Journal reporter Alexander Ward, quote, President Trump said the U.S. and Denmark reached an agreement that allows for more American forces in Greenland, though it stopped short of the self-governing island's takeover that he envisioned since the start of his second term. President Trump posted to social media, quote, the United States will forever have the complete ability to do what is necessary in Greenland. We will immediately begin the process of developing a large military presence in the appropriate part of Greenland, of which there are many. We will work with the people of Greenland in its development and construction, end quote. So he will work. The United States will work with the people of Greenland. And that means, of course, also the government in Denmark. This does appear to be a win-win-win, and you have to say it three times because there are three parties. One of them is a party that is semi-autonomous in Denmark. It's still, however, under the international sovereignty of Denmark. President Trump did make very clear that he wanted to take over Denmark, whatever that means. And it could mean, you know, territorial possession. It could mean any number of things. This is probably the best case scenario, what we're talking about right here. And here's something very interesting that was going on when all of the headlines were blasting. Behind the scenes, this is the way diplomacy and statesmanship so often works. Behind the scenes, representatives of Denmark, representatives of Greenland, and representatives of the United States were actually very hard at work because this is a real problem. And the people of Denmark and the people of Greenland and the people in the United States had better know it. The big problem is a big shift in geopolitics. And Greenland now becomes absolutely important. And I want to give you a couple of reasons why. Number one, you have Greenland there right up in the polar area. And one of the most obvious things you need to see is that a strategic attack against the United States or a strategic attack against North America is almost assuredly going to have to come over that polar cap. And Greenland is right there. And that territory is just optimal to detect what is going on in terms of any kind of activity that could come over the polar ice cap. And that includes intercontinental ballistic missiles. It includes any kind of attack. It also includes subversive activities. There is another development here, and that is, well, it could be tied to global warming, to increased temperatures, but the polar ice cap is receding. And as it recedes, that opens more waters to navigation. And there are ships that want to be in there for navigation. They're just fishing ships, don't you know? They're just exploration ships. That's the cover story. But you've got very hostile nations to the United States and our allies who are increasing activity there. And one of the things that the United States is now very much aware of is that even when it comes to this kind of polar activity, it's not just Russia, which, by the way, has a great deal of polar territory itself or subpolar, subarctic. It is also true that China is increasingly active in the area. And so the United States understands that this is a vital issue. But NATO, the North Atlantic Treaty Organization, also understands this is a crucial issue. And so it is reassuring to know that behind the scenes, responsible people in Denmark and in Greenland and the United States basically understood that. Now, one of the things that President Trump wanted, and I want to insist he was right about this, he was absolutely right that that entire landmass of Greenland has to be free from the kind of activities that would give information, strategic advantage to our enemies. And our enemies, by the way, include the enemies of Greenland and Denmark. It is not just the enemies of the United States. It is the United States and our allies. And so here's what behind the scenes is almost assuredly the case. NATO allies, nations allied with the United States, and the United States very much with Canada. We have current discussions, but at this level, Canada and the United States share, without any question and without any way to avoid it, share a common national security interest. And so you look at this, and by the way, Canada also has significant territory up there. But when you look at Greenland, all you have to do is look at a globe. A globe is the best way to look at it. A globe is better than looking at a map because the map distorts the relative size and proximity. But you look at a globe and you understand, yeah, this is absolutely crucial. So this is good news. It is very good news in part because it shows that serious statesmanship is continuing. Now, one of the big questions is, did the bluster that came from President Donald Trump add or detract from this? You know, historians are going to argue that for a very long time. It is simply President Trump's style, but it is very interesting that just as a matter of negotiating, President Trump takes an approach when it comes to international relations that he wrote about in The Art of the Deal, and he exercised when he was very much involved in building a real estate empire. And that is, you go for more than you will settle for in order to get what you will settle for. President Trump sees this as the vindication of his approach. By the way, nothing here is final until it is final and it is signed. It is also important to say that all the parties to this have indicated this is a non-term limited agreement. That's also interesting because that tells you that the assumption here behind these governments is that these challenges are not short-term. They are long-term. And by the way, when it comes to alliances as well as challenges, on the alliance side, this means it's really important that we are in this together. One final thought here. When you listen to these leaders talk, and almost assuredly there's going to be some press activity, you're likely to hear from the Prime Minister of Denmark, and you're likely to hear from the political leadership there in Greenland, and of course you're going to hear from President Trump, and here's what they are likely to say. Okay, so I'm not writing their speeches, but here's what they are likely to say. President Trump is likely to say that the United States has secured what it needed, and that is the ability to do two things. To put U.S. military instability to do two things, to put U.S. military.

some reassurance to the people there in Greenland. And by the way, this kind of commonality in terms of defense against very real enemies, this is something that is big and rightly understood. The people of the United States, and by the way, our allied nations, and the people of Greenland, and the people of Denmark ought to see this as a three-way win. They don't happen all the time. So when the ink is cleared on this one, let's be thankful. All right. So one of the things we need to understand in terms of the next issue of our concern, one of the things we need to understand is that history just doesn't go away. You can't escape history, not until the end of this age. Until then, we are stuck in a succession of events. We are stuck in a history. And sometimes that history just blows up or shows up in very unusual ways. And then you look at it and you say, no, on the other hand, this is pretty predictable. Okay, here's a headline in the Wall Street Journal. Germany's military rebuild is making its neighbors nervous. Now, wait just a minute. Wait just a minute. The big story over the course of the last several years has been the threat of Russia. And the fact that even as we've just talked, there is a very clear indication that subversive activity against Western European nations is being undertaken by Putin right now in terms of testing defenses, sending in drones, all kinds of things. Oops, that was an accident. All this is going on, and Western governments have been calling this out. The United States has been saying to NATO allies in Europe for decades, you must spend more in your own self-defense. The United States and the U.S. taxpayer and the U.S. military has basically been carrying most of this weight. You need to step up and carry much of this weight yourselves. Okay, so the response of most of the Western European nations has been to begrudgingly nod and say, we'll do better, and then they don't do better. Just look right now, for instance, at the military situation in Great Britain. They don't even really talk the game very well. Germany, on the other hand, which ever since World War II had basically been putting its national energies into building an economy, they're now looking at the threat of Russia, and they're seeing it as a very real threat. And Germany has decided to build up its military to the tune of about $500 billion. And that's an investment that is just much, much greater than other European nations. And now those European nations, the Wall Street Journal, by the way, they're not sensationalizing this. This is true. Now you have Germany's neighbors basically saying, you know, maybe a rearmed, heavily armed Germany, a military power of increased scope and scale in Germany, maybe this is not a good thing. Reporters of the Wall Street Journal say, quote, Germany's fast-paced rearmament is causing growing concern in Europe, rekindling a century-old debate about how much hard power Berlin should have, end quote. Oh, do you hear the echoes of history? The echoes of history come. Franco-Prussian War, World War I, World War II, the military ambition, the hard power of Berlin. How much hard power should Berlin have? Here's the bottom line. The United States is saying that Germany needs to have a lot of hard power. You have major European nations, and most importantly, there in the European continent, you're talking about France and Germany. You have Great Britain also, you know, there across the channel. But right there on the continent, you have France and Germany, and the United States is saying to both of them, you better step up. Okay, France is a different story. France's history is a little more convoluted, and France sees itself after World War II as a bulwark against German and Russian militarism. At the same time, France also has not been putting as much money into their armed services as, most American observers would say they should have. Now, it's also true that France is a nuclear power. Germany is not. But France and Germany have, for the last several decades, been in an extremely close economic relationship. And one of the wonders of history, often remarked, is that France and Germany have been not only at peace, but have been absolutely close allies during this period, sometimes even just in terms of common cause against the United States, some of the arguments that the U.S. would make. Behind all of this is the weight of history, especially of the late 19th and then centrally the history of the 20th century. And so now you have some of the European nations going, maybe it wouldn't be such a good idea for Germany to be so powerful. Because if Germany's that powerful, it will not only be that powerful against a threatened Soviet threat or danger coming from the East, it could also be a threat to other neighbors. So, for instance, you have Poland and France. Now, if you just talk about history, wow, Poland and France, those are two nations that have had a lot of reason to be worried about Germany. In more recent decades, ever since the end of World War II, they haven't had to worry about Germany. You look at Germany now, it is hard to imagine that Germany would be a threat to those nations, but they are pointing

0: pointing to the rise of the political right in Germany. And again, that's a different story. But even that, if that didn't happen, it is simply true that Poland and France would likely be concerned about an increase in military power on the part of Germany just because of their history. But here's the thing. Germany faces a real adversary. Germany is more serious about this than other nations. By the way, that's another echo from history. It's like the French ought to hear themselves talk. They need to be rearming. They need to be putting more of their national budget into their own defense and the defense of Europe. But it's just fascinating to hear these echoes of history. The article in the Wall Street Journal says, quote, some European officials are now beginning to worry that the buildup is shifting the balance of power on the continent. Quote, sharpening concerns, Germany's military procurement has so far benefited mainly German arms makers. Officials here say they are sensitive to their neighbors' worries, but this has yet to translate into a new approach. End quote. Let me tell you what you should hear in this situation that most of the mainstream media aren't even pointing to. Over the course of the last several decades, we have been told that Europe is unifying into a cohesive whole, a political unit known as the European Union. And so at least some of the architects of the European Union said these individual nations aren't really going to matter. It's our project to build a United States of Europe, more or less, in parallel to the United States of America. Let's just point out that didn't happen. Now, the Europeans are not really keen just to stand in front of a news camera or a press conference and say, you know what, that didn't happen. But you'll notice here, this conversation is about nation states. It's about France. It's about, at the center of the conversation, Germany. It's about Britain. It's about Poland. It is not so much about the European Union. It is sort of like, in one sense, it's not exactly the same, but in a parallel issue, it is something like the United Nations. When you look at nations at the United Nations, they're united in what sense? You have a General Assembly, but beyond that, there's just not much union. That when you look at the situation in Europe, there's a lot more union, even a lot more unity. But you still have the persistence of culture. You have the persistence of nation. You have different languages. You have different legal cultures. You have different cultural dimensions. You have a different sense of your place in history. The French, I guarantee you, are not giving up on being French. The Germans have no intention not to be German. And the Poles, especially after their independence and the fall of the Soviet Union, they are absolutely determined to be Polish. So even though this is not what the Wall Street Journal is talking about here, this is not what most of the secular news media are talking about here, this is a big story. The persistence of nationality, it shines through on the front lines, on the front pages, in the headlines. Germany's military rebuild is making its neighbors nervous. Yeah, echoes of history. You can't get away from them. Okay, well, we're talking about living in a dangerous world. Sometimes there are dimensions of this that just come out and you say, is this serious? Could this possibly be true? Okay, listen to this headline. And it, too, is coming from the Wall Street Journal just a few days ago. Here's the headline. Kyiv considers legalizing porn to fund defense needs. This is the Wall Street Journal. It's one of the most respected news organizations in the world. This is a serious news story. Is telling us that the government in Ukraine is considering legalizing pornography in order to fund its defense needs. Of course, it is very bravely fighting against Russia that invaded it, you know, now more than 4 years ago. This is a giant story. It's very interesting. And you're going to ask the question, I asked the question, what's the connection between pornography and war? All right. So having asked the question, let's explain it. It turns out that pornography is illegal in Ukraine. Now, of course, you have to define what you're talking about here. Let's just say commercial pornography as is so widely available in the World Wide Web. This is not to say that people in Ukraine are not using pornography. Pornography is a vexing problem, especially in the digital age, everywhere. It is to say that the companies, the industry, at least the legal industry, the legal involvement is not in Ukraine itself, but elsewhere. People are using these sites in Ukraine, but Ukraine is not gaining tax revenue from the businesses because they're not legal. If they were legal, the government could charge taxes, corporate taxes. And the argument here is that Ukraine is leaving money on the ground because of its legal stance on pornography. The Wall Street Journal explains the story this way, quote, unlike in most European countries, the production, distribution, and possession of pornography in Ukraine is illegal, punishable by up to 7 years in prison. Still, Ukraine has been unable to curtail a vast and lucrative porn industry, which officials say operates with the protection of corrupt police. Quote, Ukrainian authorities are now demanding taxes from people who work in the porn industry, but anyone who complies is effectively confirming their involvement in criminal activity. End quote. Okay, for Christians, there's just some huge issues here. First of all, we're talking about this because the industry is pornography. It is one of the darkest, it is one of the most sinful, it is one of the most manipulative, it is one of the most damaging industries on earth. The activities are a perversion of God's plan for sexuality and marriage and all the rest. It is now absolutely amplified and multiplied by the digital technologies of the current age. And it is coming with devastating effects. Devastating effects when it comes to young people, older people. And it's always, of course, predominantly injurious when it comes to males, but it's also very injurious to females, not just the women. And frankly, some of them are teenage girls involved in the production of pornography. And by the way, in Eastern Europe, there has been a real challenge of human trafficking in terms of a lot of this pornography. It's one of the reasons why it has been illegal in Ukraine. At least it has been historically since Ukraine gained its independence from the Soviet Union. That's at least a part of the background for this war and all the rest. But it's really interesting that now there are some in the Ukrainian government who are saying, we really need to legalize this so we can tax it. And the article is just straightforward. There's a lot of money being left on the table. And by the way, the government's already trying to tax what is an illegal business. But that means that if those who are involved in the illegal business acknowledge what they're doing, then they face legal charges. And that is why you have some there in the government who are now pushing for a consideration of legalizing porn, quote, to fund defense needs. It sounds like science fiction. It sounds like something that can't be true. It turns out it is true. Now, it's also true that pornography, even as it is a vast multi-billion-dollar industry worldwide, it is also true that a lot of it that is consumed is illegal anyway. And so this is one of the things governments have basically turned the other way in many ways. And you see that there was a reference here to the fact that there are also the challenges of corruption in the police. So even some of the police are not doing it. It's kind of like prohibition when it came to alcohol in the United States, where in some cases the police just joined in cahoots with the gangsters and they knew where not to look. They knew where not to be. And some of that's going on here as well. But it's also very interesting to acknowledge the fact that we're looking at digital technology that is playing its way out in the Ukraine defense against Russia in very many ways. You have drones, some of which are actually controlled by smartphones. You have intelligence sources communicating by smartphones. You have mapping and terrestrial graphing technologies that are based upon smartphones. You have smartphones being used to track and to be tracked. And now you have smartphones. Well, you understand the application there to pornography. You create a new platform. You invent a new technology. This is a fact in a fallen world. Sin will seize the opportunity. That's the way the Bible puts it. Sin will seize the opportunity. And that's exactly what we see here. Now you have a government asking if it needs to seize the opportunity to seize some tax money from this insidious business. This is where Christians, when we look at a situation like war, in this case, the war between Russia and Ukraine, and Russia invaded Ukraine, and Ukraine's been fighting back very bravely. It's been a very costly war. But it's another reminder to us that within a war is another war, within that war is another war. And these are often moral wars, and these moral issues are inescapable. Sometimes they arise, they erupt in the least expected place. I'll just go back to where I began. I didn't expect a headline in the Wall Street Journal about Ukraine considering the legalization of pornography in order to pay for its war. Christians look at this and we understand this is an old, old story showing up in, well, surprising new headlines. 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
1: All teachers aren't seminary students or theologians of the type. There are some people who have godly wisdom, who know the Word of God, who are very, very practical, that you and I must not overlook in life. I'd rather go to somebody who says, "I seen Jesus," which is incorrect English, who's really seen him, than to someone who says, "I saw him, but never did."
2: False teaching is sometimes obvious, sometimes subtle. Either way, Christians need to be prepared to defend the gospel. And some believers are specially equipped by God to explain the truth. You might be one of them. Stay with us now for In Touch, the teaching ministry of Dr. Charles Stanley, to learn about these people who have the gift of teaching.
1: We know in this series entitled Living in the Power of the Holy Spirit, this is a section of that particular series that deals with spiritual gifts. And while there are three categories of these gifts, 1 Corinthians, Romans, and in Ephesians, in Romans chapter 12, and you might want to turn there, Romans chapter 12, what we have is we have those motivational gifts that Paul speaks of in this chapter. And here's what he says in verse 6. Since we have gifts that differ, that is, in the body of Christ, there are seven different motivational gifts. Why different ones? Because the body of Christ needs all different gifts. And if you'll notice, here's what these gifts are. And the truth is, we all need each other. We all rely upon each other. He says we've been given these different gifts according to the grace given to us. That is, each of us is to exercise them accordingly. That is, the fact that you have a gift from God to enable you, to equip you, that deep down inside motivates you, he says these gifts are to be exercised for the good of the whole body. And if you'll notice what he says exercise them according, that is, to the grace of God that's been given to you. And then here's what he says. If it's prophecy, according to the proportion of your faith. If service in his servant, he who teaches in his teaching, he who exhorts in his exhortation, he who gives with liberality, he who leads with diligence, and he who shows mercy with cheerfulness. There's seven gifts all of us need in the body of Christ. So today we come to the gift of teaching. We've talked about prophecy, we've talked about service, the gift of teaching. Now I want to be sure to clarify something. And that is, because you say when you listen to this particular area, "Well, you know, that's not my gift." Well, think about this for a moment. You do not have to have the gift of teaching to be an excellent teacher. You could have the gift of service. And what motivates you is your desire to meet a need. And whether it's in a classroom in school, or whether it's in the church, or whatever it might be, that motivation, that drive within you to serve, what happens is the person with the gift of service can make a fantastic teacher. The person with the gift of mercy can make a fantastic teacher. Or the gift of administration, or the gift of giving, whatever it might be. You don't have to have that particular gift to be very, very effective. So what I want you to say is this. You can't say, "I don't have this gift, don't have that gift, therefore." Because it doesn't make any difference what your gift is. The issue is this. God has given you a specific gift. And he will give you areas in which you can serve. So we come to the idea of the gift of teaching, which Paul speaks of here. So when you think about the whole idea of the gift of teaching and ask yourself the question, well, what are the characteristics? Now watch this. A person with a gift of teaching is very orderly about the way they go about things. They lay it out in an orderly fashion. Now, that person sometimes, when you are talking to them and you want to ask them a question, sometimes they will start the way they think. And they will start at the beginning, and they'll take you through the series, and you'll say, "Well, no, look, this, just give me the bottom line." They don't think bottom line. They want to get you there in an orderly fashion. So if you're in your home with your children, or whether it's in your business or whatever it might be, the person with the gift of teaching has a way. They present things and orderly, organized, that's the way they think. And for you to try to get them to think some other way, you're wasting your time. Because listen, God has given them, that's the way He's wired them, to think in an orderly fashion. And think about it. The truth is, we all learn more. We all understand better if somebody starts at the beginning, explains it, and takes us step by step. The second quality, characteristic of the gift of teaching, is to be very thorough. They, you know, sometimes give you very long answers when you just want a short one, because they like everything complete. In other words, don't leave anything hanging at the end. So you and I have to learn to listen to people. And one of the things that's so important about this series is most people do not know how to listen to other people. They don't. The reason is we all have our own agenda. And so we want to give it to me short, give it to me quick, give it to me the bottom line. The gift of teaching, very thorough, desire to know, and sometimes can become a little irritating if a person is a little impatient. Number three. And that is the need to validate the information that they hear. For example, the person with the gift of teaching, you can give them some facts, and you know what? They don't stop at that. They want to know, well, where'd you learn that? How did you come to that conclusion? So they want to know why. They want to know how. They want to know when. They want you to validate and to prove oftentimes. So very important for the person with the gift of teaching to be able to validate the source. And oftentimes, what happens is those people are alert to facts and ideas that other people skip right over them. We'd hear it and just go right over our head. But with a person who has the gift of teaching, their ears are open to the facts. They want to know each detail. And so oftentimes, they hear and see what we don't. Then, for example, there is the great delight in studying and researching. For example, a person who has the gift of teaching, they love to study. Now, here's the issue. Sometimes the person who has the gift of teaching is just happy learning it. And here's what happens. If that person happens to be a pastor and he loves to study, and when he gets up to preach and to teach, his goal, what satisfies him is that he's imparted knowledge. Well, something's missing. Part of the problem is, here's somebody who probably has the gift of teaching and who's just satisfied having studied, worked hard, given the truth, they're happy. And the problem is this. Listen, proclamation without transformation in people's lives is just passing words. There are many people who stand in classrooms who know all about the text but do not know the person, Jesus Christ. Because listen, if your goal is simply knowledge, if what satisfies you is the fact that you just know and you have no desire to share it, there's something missing. The person with the gift of teaching who is walking in the Spirit is not only satisfied with knowing, but they want to tell it. Truth is to be presented for the purpose not of just people gaining knowledge, but that God would transform their life. Proclamation for the purpose of transformation in the life of the person who's heard it. Now, as a parent, for example, you see, just giving children, for example, information, but it's application and helping them to see. And you see, the teacher must be willing to be open and transparent and say, you know what, I failed at this point. Here's a lesson God taught me, and here's how this is what He had to do in my life to get me to learn that. What opens people's hearts to receive the truth is not some person who is perfect and leaves the impression of being perfect, but somebody who is willing to be open and transparent and say, you know what, God had to teach me some very difficult lessons, and it was hard, and I didn't do very well, and He's run me back through that 3, 4, 5 times. People identify with that. Another point here of characteristic is simply this, and that is clarifying misunderstandings. Watch this. Let's say, for example, the gift of teaching hears some information, and they go along with the information. All of a sudden, they realize that's not true. Here's what the gift of teaching does. The gift of teaching doesn't say, well, forget it. We'll find out later. No, they go back and they say, all right, now, what is it I heard? What is it exactly what they said? And they want to trace it all the way up to the present time to see why they arrived at the wrong conclusion. Now watch this. The person who has the gift of teaching, when they're dealing with someone else, here's what they're going to do. You come to them and you say, I'm in this mess. I don't know how I got here. I don't know what to do. The gift of teaching says, let's start at the beginning, orderly. Tell me where you think you got off course. What was happening in your life? What was your environment like when you stepped out of the will of God? Who was in your life when that happened? Why do you think that happened? And so they're going to say, well, why did you make this decision? What happened here? You know what their goal is? Their goal is to start from the beginning to retrace the wrong steps to help you understand where you got off track in order to get you back on track to be the person God wants you to be. The gift of teaching is extremely important. Now, you don't have to have that spiritual gift to practice everything I've talked about. But listen, the motivation for the gift of teaching is, what's the truth? Truth. They're motivated for truth. But they must also be motivated for transformation of life. Now watch this. There are a lot of people out there who have trusted Jesus Christ as their Savior. Never been to college, never been to a seminary, don't have any degrees, name's not in the paper, not on radio, not on television, none of that. Godly people who have great godly wisdom. Do not underestimate the power of the work of God in a person's life because they don't have this degree or that degree or the other. For example, my grandfather never went past the sixth grade. And certainly never, he probably didn't even know where college was. Never went to college, never went to seminary. The four basic truths, four basic principles that have guided me all of my life, I heard from my grandfather, who was a preacher, who'd never been in a school. Don't underestimate people that you know who are godly people. And they have godly wisdom granted to them by the Holy Spirit because they have read this book and read this book. I happen to have his Bible. And all the edges are solid black. And some of them are torn. When I looked through his Bible, I may have seen 5 or 10 maybe pencil marks, but could quote it coming and going. All teachers aren't seminary students or theologians of the type. There are some people who have godly wisdom, who know the Word of God, who are very, very practical, that you and I must not overlook in life. I'd rather go to somebody who says, I seen Jesus, which is incorrect English, who's really seen him, than to someone who says, I saw him, but never did. You want godly wisdom, and godly teachers can give us godly knowledge. It is the Spirit of God who makes you wise. Now listen carefully. You have all the knowledge in the world you want, but if you don't allow the Spirit of God to apply to your heart, you can be knowledgeable without wisdom. Wisdom is the result of obedience to the Word of the living God. That's the source of wisdom. Not talking to people. The source of genuine wisdom is obedience to God. Read the book of Proverbs and you'll find that's exactly what it says. It's the result of obedience to God. So what is our responsibility? To take truth that you and I hear. To take this truth and apply it to our hearts. And as we apply the truth of the Word of God to our heart, and we watch God work in our life, what happens? We become wise. We become wise because we see how God works. We understand the ways of God. We see Him working in people's lives. We're able to relate what He's doing to the truth of God's Word, the facts of how did He work in Abraham's life, Moses' life, Joseph's life? How did He work in Daniel's life, in Paul's life, in Timothy's life, in Peter's life? How did He work in their lives? You can have all the truth that you want, but until you're able, listen, and are willing to apply the truth, see how God operates, and let him work this in your life, you're unwise. And you and I can look around us and see in the American society, most American heroes are total disasters. Because you know what makes them heroes? The magazines and the television and the media. You know who the wise people are? People who are in the Word of God and people who know that they're absolutely, totally dependent upon God. People who walk in the ways of God. Because you see, when it's all over, your popularity, your prosperity, your human knowledge, your recognition, your prestige, your prominence, all of your wealth, none of that will make you wise, because look around to see people who've got all of that and what a total disaster they are in life. You know why? Because they've got everything but the truth. And they've applied all the world's principles. And they got to the top or somewhere close to it. And oftentimes they get to whatever the world calls a top. And you know what happens? They topple over. For the simple reason, you cannot violate the truths of the Word of the living God. You cannot. Now, let me just simply close with this. I was out west photographing, and I went down into this canyon with my friends. And it's about 25-minute, pretty straight down with switchbacks. It took us about 45 minutes to get out, really giving it our best to get out. So we're doing that photographing, and all of a sudden, here comes two gentlemen. Never saw them before. And he asked me if I were not standing. I told him yes. And so he begins this conversation. Starts talking about God and about the Bible. And so I'm listening. About 3 minutes into that, I thought, well, now, what's this all about? And then he began to tell me what he believed. I didn't ask him. He was just telling me what he believed. And so we got in this discussion. And what he was trying to do is to convince me that I was wrong and he was right. And so I listened to him for a while. And so finally, it all came to surface. I said, well, tell me about the God you believe in. Well, you should have heard it. It is a God that he created in his own mind. And I listened to him, and I realized, here's a man who is so frustrated. Hey, listen, he knew things I didn't know. He could tell me things archaeologically that I didn't know and didn't think that was really necessarily all that important. He could tell me all these facts and figures. And I thought to myself, what a shame. Here's a man who has all this knowledge. And he and his friend walked down in that canyon. He didn't even have a camera. He walked down in that canyon to find me, to argue with me about what he believed, as if to convince me, because he wasn't about to be convinced of anything. And the frustration and the hurt and the pain, instead of responding correctly, he just decided to be angry at God. And in his anger, he decided, he wouldn't say this, but he decided to create his own God. And I could say to him, my God has given me the greatest sense of peace and joy and contentment. Your God hasn't given you any of that. This is a man-made God that you're serving. And the truth is, you're going to end up one of these days in the greatest disappointment of your life when you recognize that all of this talk is your attempt to escape the God whom you walked away from. Knowledge is not the issue. It is a personal, intimate relationship with Jesus Christ. And then the Holy Spirit will help you to understand the truth of God's Word. And you'll understand the ways of God and how He operates, how He works. There won't be a place for pride and arrogance, but humility, submission, and surrender to the will of Almighty God. That attitude make you a great teacher. That attitude make you a great Christian. That attitude make you a great witness. That attitude God will use to help you to have an impact on other people, because you're presenting the truth lived out in your life. And that's where contentment joy and peace comes from.
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1: And this is where parents must be willing to be open with their children. And not just teach, but you ought to do this, you ought to do that, you ought to do the other. And I remember one time we took a survey in our college department at First Baptist. Years ago, I'll never forget it. And that one of the questions was, what is the biggest problem you have with your parents? Especially this was about fathers. 95% of the college kids, and we had somewhere around a couple of hundred at that time, 95% of them said, my dad's never wrong. You know what it said? He does all the talking. You have to learn to be a good listener. And here's what happens. When a child does not feel like that their parents genuinely listen to them, you're not listening. And their parents thinking about this, thinking about that, doing this, doing that. And he wants to change the conversation to the job. And the mother talks about her vocation and what she's done. And the kids just say, okay, might as well give up. Listen very carefully. If you do not learn to listen to your children when they're very young and when they become teenagers, you're too busy thinking about what you want to talk about, and you're not willing to listen to them, there will come a day when you want to listen to them and they don't want to talk to you. Very important you and I learn to listen.
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6: Gary had a hotel on the Jersey Shore. It's one of those big old rambling hotels with a lot of style. The East Coast is kind of famous for that. It's kind of a bed and breakfast place. Now, if you're just taking over a hotel, what would be your greatest need? Well, of course, fill the rooms. How do you get all these rooms filled to pay off all that you've just invested in the place? Well, a man stopped and offered to fill Gary's hotel for a week. It sounded pretty good. Gary was about to give in to the possibility, but he asked this important question. Who will be staying here? The man said, oh, it's senior week. Our high school seniors will come down and take over your hotel for a week. Gary thought about that, thought about the kind of damage and mayhem that those high school students could do with a week of senior partying. And he very wisely said, no, thank you. Yeah, I'm Ron Hutchcraft, and I want to have a word with you today about the cost of compromise. Our word for today from the Word of God, 1 Samuel chapter 13. Let's get a little background here. Saul is in a dilemma. He's the king of Israel. His enemy, the Philistines, are marching their troops. He's wanting to get to battle and stop this enemy. He's waited a week, and there's one thing they needed to do before they went. They had to present a burnt offering to the Lord. That was the way to seek God's favor, to present that offering, and that's a good thing to do. The problem was only a man of God could do that like a priest. And Samuel, who was that, promised he'd be there in 7 days. It is the seventh day. The troops are leaving. The enemy troops are massing. The day is almost over. So Saul decides to do something. He invades holy ground, and he himself, not a priest, offers the sacrifice. That's a good thing to do, right? Yeah, it's the wrong way to do it. It's kind of like Gary, who needed to fill his hotel. That was a good thing to do. But he knew there was a wrong way to meet that need. Well, Saul knew that the end he was working toward was positive, but the means were wrong. He went ahead because he was in a jam. 1 Samuel chapter 13, verse 10. Just as he finished making the offering, Samuel arrived. Samuel asks, "What have you done?" Saul explains his predicament, and he says, "I felt compelled to offer the burnt offering." "You acted foolishly," Samuel said. "You have not kept the command the Lord your God gave you. If you had, he would have established your kingdom." Now listen to this. "Now your kingdom will not endure." Oof. There's a principle here. When you're in a jam, it's tempting to compromise, especially if the result would be something good. Don't do it. It will cost you what you need the most. It will cost you God's blessing. You have a need right now. You have a chance to meet that need if you just shave the truth a little bit. If you allow yourself to get into a romantic relationship with someone who doesn't know Christ or who doesn't love him as much as you do. If you just give in to a temptation to get even a little bit. If you just take matters into your own hands, because after all, God hasn't come through yet, right? Look at the price Saul paid. I've often thought impatience may cost us God's will more than any other thing we do. And the end does not justify the means. It is better to have your need unmet than to cross God's line to save the situation. That hotel owner knew it was better to fill it right or leave it empty because of the damage that would be left behind. When it comes to meeting your needs, please don't panic because God's taking longer than you think he should. Let God fill that need the right way. Believe me, it's worth the wait.
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1: If there is a God who is sovereign over all of life, over all of death, and over all pain, and over all disease, and over all illness, and over all sorrow, then what that means is that it is flat out impossible that any pain could ever be without purpose.
2: Suffering has a way of blindsiding us, doesn't it? Trials come in many forms, physical, financial, relational. But even though our personal trials often differ in their form, they do seem to leave us asking similar questions, don't they? Questions like, why is this happening? Or where is God in my suffering? I'm Dave Theriault, and I'm glad you're joining us for the Monday edition of Renewing Your Mind. This week, we'll be hearing messages from R.C. Sproul's teaching series, Surprised by Suffering. 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
1: Whenever I encounter this question of suffering, either as a philosophical question or as a cry of pain from somebody who's in the midst of that suffering when they're asking it, the question that I hear in my profession inevitably is the question, where is God in all of this? And then the next question is the question that is the one that every theologian dreads to hear. It's this question, why? When I'm afflicted, when you're afflicted, when pain intrudes into your life and the threat of death comes, the first thing that we ask is, why? Why me? Why has this happened? How could God allow these things to take place? Now, anytime we ask this simple question, why? We're asking a question about purpose. The why questions are the questions about purpose. The why questions are the questions about meaning. We're not asking how, we're not asking when, we're not asking what, we're asking why. And I think there's a reason why we ask the question. It's one thing to experience pain, but it's another thing to anticipate that my suffering and my pain is worthless. If I'm going to have to go through pain, if I'm going to have to go through suffering, I have to know inside of myself that there's some kind of reason for this, that it's not just an exercise in futility. This came home to me very vividly and very personally just a few weeks ago. My wife, Vesta, and I had returned to Orlando after being on the road and had been speaking at, I don't even remember where we were, but any time that we're away from home and come back home, it's an experience of great joy. I remember as we drove into our driveway, I said to my wife, I said, we're home. It's wonderful. We pulled into the driveway, into the garage, and as I shut the engine of the car off and got out of the car, came around behind the car, the door to our kitchen opened, and my daughter framed the doorway. And as soon as she saw us, she burst into tears. And she blurted out these words, Daddy, I just lost my baby. And she came over to me, and I just held out my arms, and she grabbed me, and I held her while she sobbed in my shoulder. And it took a few moments for her to get over the trauma of seeing us on our return and to explain what had happened here. She had just begun her 9th month of her pregnancy, a pregnancy that had been very difficult, that had been one that involved a long period of morning sickness and some difficulties with hemorrhaging and so on. But she had just that day felt the absence of life within her. And she had gone to see her doctor, and the doctor had gone and put her through many tests and announced to her soberly and sadly that the baby had died. Well, of course, that's always a very difficult thing for any expectant mother to experience. But on top of that, the doctor then explained that the procedure that was necessary for her to follow would be this, that they would bring her into the hospital the next morning and induce labor. And we talked about it. And she said, "Daddy, they want me to go through labor, but my baby's dead." I've often stood in profound admiration at the strength of women to go through the travail of childbirth. And I've often wondered, after they've gone through it once, how they could make the decision to do it again. In many cases, again and again. And as I speak to women about this, I say, how can you stand to go through this process that we call euphemistically labor? And they say, because of what we know is waiting at the end of the pain. That is, a woman is willing to endure the pain of childbirth because she looks forward to the moment that a life will be produced. And once that life is there and she holds her baby for the first time, then the pain is behind her. And for that moment, at least, she says, it's worth it. And I'll do it again. But how do you go into the hospital to go through childbirth and labor knowing that what's at the end of your pain is death? And that's what my daughter and I had to talk about. And she looked at me as a theologian and not just as a father, and she wanted to get some heavy answers to her question. And frankly, I didn't have any. And so we went to the hospital the next day. Her husband and her mother and I, and she checked in. They induced the labor. We sat there in the delivery room with her, timed the contractions, and she was being heroic, I thought. I was very proud of her. And after several hours had passed, she said, "Daddy, why don't you go down and get some lunch and come back in a little while because I'm doing fine." And so I excused myself. I was glad for the respite. I went downstairs and ordered a brief lunch. It only took 15 or 20 minutes and hurried back up to the floor to carry on the vigil. And as I approached the swinging doors that went under the ward, suddenly I was stopped by the sound of a blood-curdling scream. And it took a couple of moments for it to sink in that it was my daughter that was screaming like that. And I'll be honest with you, I was terrified to go through those doors and go back in the room. And as I approached the room, this nurse stopped me. She held her hands out and she said, "The baby's coming." And so I scurried back into the outer corridor for a few moments, and then she finally came out and she said, "Okay, you can go in now." And so I went in, and I saw something that I will never forget, my wife will never forget, my son-in-law will never forget, and I know my daughter will never forget as long as I live. My daughter was in the bed, and she was holding to her bosom an 8-month-old little girl who had no life. And I wondered about the medical procedure, the policy. Why in the world would they leave this dead baby in the arms of a mother? Why didn't they just snatch it away and dispose of it, however they do? And as I discussed that with the nurses, they said, the mother needs to see the fruit of her labor. And so she held the baby for 45 minutes, for an hour. They came in, they took pictures, a lock of hair, gave her a name, and did all of these things. And my daughter cried, and I cried, and her husband cried, and everybody cried. But as we've spoken of it now in the last several weeks, she said, "Daddy, I had to hold my baby because I had to know that my labor was not in vain, that my pain was not in vain. Just this Monday, I received word in my office that the wife of a rather famous sports figure in America passed away. Bob Greasy, the all-pro former quarterback of the Miami Dolphins, his wife, young wife, Judy, died this week after battling cancer for 10 years. Now, I'm not a close personal friend of the Greasy family, but I was in Miami and I was doing a series of lectures. And after one of these lectures, a woman pressed through the people and came up to me and she said, RC, she said, I'm asking you to do a personal favor for me. And I said, what's that? She said, I have a dear friend who's been fighting cancer for 10 years and she's really down right now. And she went on to tell me something of Judy Greasy's story. And she said, Judy's been listening to your tapes and all, and she knows you, not personally, but through these educational materials. And she said, I'm just sure it'll mean a lot to her if you would somehow find a time to go and see her. And I said, sure, I'll go. And I'll be honest, I said, sure, I'll go.

0: said, "RC, I don't think I can take it
1: anymore."
0: I didn't know what to say. I mean, what do you say? Do you say, "Well, don't talk like that"? Or do you say, "You have to keep hanging in there. You have to keep this"? And I thought, who am I to tell this woman how much she has to take? So I didn't say anything. I just held her hand. And I sat there feeling more and more and more inadequate by the moment as I held her hand for about 45 minutes and just listened to her talk. And when we were finished, we had some prayer, and I left. The next day, I got the report that she fell down the stairs and was carried into the hospital, and she never came home from the hospital. It was basically the end. But this woman came to me the next day, and she was all excited, and she said, "Oh," she said, "you just can't believe how wonderful it was last night when you visited Judy Greasy." And I said, "I didn't say anything." I said, I was so embarrassed. I said, "I know she was looking to me to give her some words of comfort and of wisdom and to explain the secret counsel of Almighty God, which I'm not equipped to do no matter how much theology I've studied." And I said, "I didn't do anything. All I did was sit there and hold her hand for 45 minutes. She said, "But that's all she wanted. And that's all she needed. She's heard all the sermons, and she's heard all the platitudes. But she just wanted somebody to show her that they cared." And she said, "Whether you like it or not, because you're a minister, you represent the presence of Christ to her." I said, "Wait, hey, it's a poor representation." And I thought at that moment of a statement that Martin Luther once made. He said, "It's the duty of every Christian to be Christ to his neighbor, to represent him, to bring his comfort, his peace, his understanding, and not his judgment to people who are in pain." I don't very often get the opportunity to listen to the televangelist, but I did hear not too long ago, I heard one of these preachers, I couldn't even remember at the moment who it was, but he was standing up and he made this statement to the people out there in television land. He said, "I want you people to understand that God has nothing whatsoever to do with suffering, and that God doesn't have anything to do with death. Death is something that intrudes into the creation of God." And then, of course, this minister went on to say and to assign all pain and all suffering and all illness and all death to the devil. And as I listened to that, to be honest with you, I wanted to throw something through the TV screen. And I try to understand what would possess a minister, whether he's a television minister or any other kind of minister, to stand up and tell people that God doesn't have anything to do with suffering or that God doesn't have anything to do with death. And the only thing I could come up with was that this minister somehow wanted to answer the problems that people have when suffering comes upon them, because some people get mad at God. A lot of people get mad at God. They say, "Hey, you know, this isn't fair. How can you let this sort of thing happen to me? Again, why? Where is God in all of this?" And what the minister on television was trying to do so carefully was to absolve God from all guilt and all responsibility for ever allowing anything unpleasant to befall one of his dear creatures. Just like the philosophers used to say that if God is really loving and if God is really powerful, then he couldn't possibly allow all of the tragedy and the pain and the suffering and the sorrow that happens in this world to happen. And so the minister on television neatly tied it up in a package for us and said, "God simply doesn't have anything to do with it." Now, I'm sure that what he was trying

0: trying to do was to make people feel comfortable because they didn't want to have to think about a God who might, in fact, be involved with their pain. But two things jumped into my mind at that point. The first thing, I thought, I wonder if this man has ever read the Old Testament. I wonder if this man's ever read the New Testament. Because the God of Judaism, the God of Christianity, is a God who majors in suffering. It's not by accident, ladies and gentlemen, that in the New Testament, Jesus is identified as a man of sorrows who is acquainted with grief, and he is called the fulfillment of the prophet Isaiah's future expectation of one who would be known as the suffering servant of Israel. So far from the idea that God doesn't have anything to do with death or God doesn't have anything to do with suffering is that God is the Lord of life. He's the Lord of death. He's the Lord of pain. He's the Lord of suffering. And rather than that being bad news to me, that's good news, because the simplest of all theological lessons that we can learn from this is that if there is a God who is sovereign over all of life, over all of death, and over all pain, and over all disease, and over all illness, and over all sorrow, then what that means is that it is flat out impossible that any pain could ever be without purpose. If God is, then there is no such thing as meaningless suffering. I don't know what the individual suffering means or why a particular person is called to suffer in a particular way at a particular time. I don't know. I cannot read the mind of God, the secret counsel of God, but I do know something about the character of God. And I know that He is sovereign. And when pain comes and when disease comes, that sovereignty suddenly becomes more than an abstraction, doesn't it? Because that's where the struggle is. Can I trust God in this or not? Now, I was talking with one of the members of the staff here of MD Anderson about problems that people experience when they are afflicted with cancer. And when the diagnosis is first made, there are all kinds of human emotions that are expressed. There's anger, there's fear. But one of the stronger emotions is surprise. Because we like to think that these kinds of diseases and this kind of suffering can never or will never come into our lives. And that surprise becomes all the more accentuated when we hear ministers out there telling us that, if you believe in God and you believe in Christ, you never have to worry about pain and suffering. That's just not true. That does not comfort us when we need to be comforted. I have a little grandson that's 3 years old, and he's how kids are. They're so oblivious to all of the sorrow that's in the world. They're enjoying life. But then all of a sudden they bang their fingers with a hammer, or they fall down and they scrape their knees, and this little one will come in and he's crying crocodile tears. And I'll say, "What's the matter, Ryan?" He says, "I have an ouch." And I say, "Well, what can I do?" Or he says, "Well, I want an aid band." Or he says, he wants me to kiss it, because if I kiss it, then the ouch will go away and it'll be all over. And that's the way a lot of the pain and sickness and disease in children turns out. Not for everyone. We can go here to the pediatric ward at MD Anderson and see children whose illnesses cannot be kissed away. But for most people, our childhood diseases are over as quickly and as suddenly as they came upon us. And we sort of distance ourselves from more serious pain. Remember when I took our daughter in to have her tonsils out, and oh, what a wonderful experience. You know, you're going to go to see the doctor. And we read all the books and promised her all the toys and presents. You're going to have ice cream. You're going to have all these wonderful things. And she came in the pediatric ward in Pittsburgh, and they gave her the toys to play with, a nice, pleasant roommate and so on. Both these little girls were playing, getting ready the night before. Next morning, early in the morning, they took the girls up, give them their tonsillectomies, and then we waited in the waiting room, and finally we were called to come in, and I came into that room, and my daughter looked at me. I'll never forget how she looked at me, like I had given her the worst betrayal that was possible. I mean, the last thing in the world she wanted at that moment was ice cream. Her throat hurt so much she didn't want to have anything in her throat at that point, and she looked at me like, how could you fool me into this? This was her first taste of real pain. The hard kind. But as we grow older, then when we have indigestion, we're not sure it's indigestion. When we have a headache, we're not sure it's a headache. Now, the life-threatening diseases become clear and present dangers. And for some, they hear the announcement that their disease may be terminal. And at that moment, the surprise hits. Even though we spent our lives being prepared for this possibility, it is still a surprise. And theologically, it's the worst surprise because we're still forced back to this question, why? How could God allow this to happen? And that's why I just, for this first segment, I want to leave you with one statement from the New Testament. When St. Peter wrote to his people, in the first epistle of Peter, in the fourth chapter, he makes this statement, "Dear friends, think it not strange that you are suffering a painful trial, as though some strange thing were happening to you."
1: Isn't that interesting?
0: Think it not strange. That's because by this point in his life, Peter understood that God was intimately involved with suffering, and that for a person to be called upon to suffer is not surprising once we understand who God is. Now, in our next segment, what I want to explore with you is this, an idea that maybe you've never thought of, maybe you have. I want to explore the idea that not only God is involved in our suffering and that God may be with us in our suffering, but there may be times when God actually calls us to suffer. That suffering and at times death can be the vocation of a human being.
2: Our natural reaction to suffering is to think it strange. And yet, the Bible tells us the opposite. Our suffering is not strange, and it certainly does not catch God off guard. May God help us to see our pain through the lens of God's Word, and to know that our Father will never leave us or forsake us. As we said in the beginning of today's program, this is such a vital topic. We need a theology of suffering that can stabilize us when our world seems to be spiraling out of control. 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
4: I'm Johnny Erickson Tata, and once I was lunching with Chicago inner city pastors where we were discussing the needs of the disabled people in the city. I wondered whether I should refer to the pastors as African American or Black. When we discussed Hispanic churches, I became tongue-tied. Maybe it should be Latino. I decided to be upfront and ask them what word I should use. To my surprise, they started laughing because they were struggling with the same thing. Should we call Johnny handicapped or physically challenged? Oh, political correctness drives me up a wall, as it does with those pastors. Isn't it nicer to be upfront, honest, push aside the politically correct protocol, and connect with each other as people? 1 Peter chapter 2 says, show proper respect to everyone. And hey, that works, whether you are red, yellow, black, or white, standing, sitting, or without sight.

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3: Number one, you're not a perfect parent.
2: What?
3: And your child is not a perfect child.
2: Hmm.
3: And your child does not need a perfect parent. Your child has a perfect Savior. And that's what your child needs.
2: Mm.
3: What your child needs is for you to be a faithful Christian. And that's what's important for us to understand.
2: That's a big statement.
3: Yeah. So I think sometimes we overcomplicate what we're doing. What we're really doing is we're growing in Christ's likeness before our children.
4: That's Juan Sanchez, and he and his wife Janine are with us today on Focus on the Family with Jim Daly. Thanks for joining us. I'm John Fuller.
2: You know, John, parenting doesn't come with a manual.
4: No.
2: Were you scared to death? I remember when Trent, my son, was born, my first son, and they handed him to me. It freaked me out. It was like, what do I do now? There was nothing that came with it. You know, it was like, you know, what a blessed son you have. And I was like, yeah, I hope I don't break him,
4: goodness.
2: Today, we're going to talk to our guests about the ins and outs of parenting and getting on the same page and what happens when you don't, and a lot of great tips.
4: Mm-hmm. And reaching your child's heart is a real critical component of the conversation today. In fact, the book title is Reaching Your Child's Heart, and the authors are Juan and Janine Sanchez, and we're so glad to have them. Juan is senior pastor of High Point Baptist Church in Austin, Texas, and Janine teaches English and writing to children and helps women understand how to apply God's Word to everyday life. They've got 5 adult daughters, bless you,
2: and that is amazing.
4: Growing number of grandchildren.
2: That is awesome. Welcome to the program.
3: Thank you. It's a joy to be here.
2: Here's the question. What have you learned raising 5 girls? I'll ask both of you.
5: Wow, so much. I think one of the big things is that formulaic parenting just doesn't work.
2: Yeah.
5: You know, the A plus B equals C, and if you do this, then your children are going to turn out this way. And the Lord in his kind providence did not allow that in our lives. And what a mercy.
2: Yeah.
5: Really.
2: Jean and I walking through a grocery store when we were first married, no kids, and we'd see a child out of control. And we would say, you know, when we have children, our child will never act like that.
4: That's right.
2: Right? How many of us say that?
3: Oh, yeah.
5: Well, my child was there. My child was that child.
2: Oh, yeah. Mine,
5: the
2: too.
5: Fit.
2: That's the funny thing. But Juan, you did military.
3: Yeah.
2: Did you come into the marriage and into the parenting role as dad, as that guy?
3: Yeah, I mean, I was Captain Von Trapp without the whistle.
2: Yes, so right? I thought about that. Sound of Music is your story.
3: Yeah, yeah.
2: Yeah.
3: Yeah, but what's interesting is, you know, kind of like you mentioned, I didn't know what was going on. And I had a warped understanding of parenting. I thought, I read the theology books, you deal with the kids, and then once they are old enough to talk and potty train and all that, then I'll kind of jump in there. And so when we had our first daughter, very surprisingly, because we were going to wait 2 years, get to know each other.
2: You had a plan.
3: We had a plan. And 6 months into our marriage, we're pregnant. And so we didn't know what was going on. And so we were making things up as we go along. She didn't sleep through the night consistently till she was 4 years old. And I told Jeannie, we can't keep doing this.
2: Oh, my
3: goodness. So, yeah, there was a lot of learning the hard way.
2: Yeah. Juan, you said when your firstborn daughter turned 6, it was kind of a change of the game. Yeah. What happened when she was 6 that changed it?
3: One of the things I would say is, like Janine mentioned, she knows she is not the Holy Spirit. And so she wasn't critical. She wasn't nagging, but she prayed for me for 6 years. And then one day she came to me and she said, hey, there's this parenting conference happening not far from us. Would you be willing to go? And so I said yes. And again, my thinking was, I'm in ministry. I have to pour myself into this. And the speaker spoke my language, mm-hmm. which is biblical and theological. And he helped me understand from Scripture what is God's design for the family, what is God's design for the husband and the wife, and what is my place in all of this. And mm-hmm. I realized, oh, my place is to be the leader. I'm supposed to be the spiritual leader, and I'm supposed to, in the way that Jesus loved the church with a sacrificial, servant, and sanctifying kind of love, I'm supposed to be reproducing that culture and that environment in my home, leading my wife in that way, but also leading my children. So we came back, and I began reading and thinking about that, you know, very convicted. And it was amazing to me how our home, I would call it, was upside down, where Janine was leading us in the parenting, the discipleship, the discipline. And within a matter of time, it seemed fairly quickly, she began to come to me and ask questions about discipleship and parenting and discipline. Mm. And we came to it as a team. And what we've discovered is that there are three pillars to faithful parenting. And the first one is godly parental example. We lead by example. You know, just as elders are supposed to lead not under compulsion but by example, we are displaying to our children who God is, His love, His authority. But secondly, biblical instruction is the foundation, and then corrective discipline. And what we found is those three pillars are given to us in Scripture for us to be able to model for our children what the Christian life is like, for us to teach them who God is and what He requires of them, and then that corrective discipline that God Himself uses on us. Yeah. And it's been amazing how it not only transformed our parenting, but actually transformed our marriage.
6: Mm-hmm. And it's actually not that complicated.
3: Nope.
6: But you have to get focused on it and understand what the mm-hmm. inputs need to be.
3: That's right.
6: For those predictive outcomes.
5: Well, and I think, too, like I was reading all the parenting books, trying to gather all of the information that I could, and then Juan would come home and ask me, we'd talk about what to do, and that just switched, and he took ownership of that information. And now he was reading, and he was formulating what is the best plan for our family, the best plan to handle yeah. these types of situation. And that can be clunky at first, right? Especially with a kind of a stronger, I've been doing this for 6 years, right? And then having to change that leadership over to him. But it was such a great thing.
6: It's probably
5: thing.
6: A relief, too, to it, have
5: it is.
6: More
5: and
6: of a partner in that regard, you know, that you're in right. this with me. A lot of wives, I think, are probably going, oh, I only wish, but let's get you a copy of the book. That would be a good place to start and
5: well,
6: talk
5: and to
6: about
5: pray.
6: It. Yeah, and pray.
5: And to really, really yeah. pray. I think sometimes we think of that as a last resort.
6: Right.
5: And that really needs to be our go-to, because the Lord was going to do a better job with Juan than I was going to do any day. So
6: I would say, could you repeat that? But I think we got it. I mean, that's so true. And that's true for both spouses. You know,
5: right.
6: husbands want change in their wife, and the wife wants change in the husband, and you can only work on you.
4: Yeah. Our guest today on Focus on the Family with Jim Daly are Juan and Janine Sanchez, and they've written a terrific book. 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
6: Let me ask you, what does healthy, dedicated discipleship look like in a normal, busy week for a family? I mean, this is the real stuff, right? Everybody's moving different directions. You've had five girls. I mean, dinner, getting things ready. I can't imagine the bathroom difficulties. You know? It's my time in the bathroom.
5: Oh, absolutely. That's discipleship right now. Isn't it? At that moment?
6: Yeah.
5: We chose to capitalize on things that we could count on that we were doing together anyway. And so mealtime is such an important time in the life of your kids. When they're young, teaching them just how to sit, how to have nice table manners as they grow, to consider one another, how to be kind to a host and hostess. And even in the teenage years, that's where you're going to have conversations. And so God was so kind to help us realize that we have those dedicated times. Use those times to be in the Word, to think about issues of the day that we could point the kids to Christ, have those conversations that can mold them. once again, it's just another opportunity to point them to God's word. And that's where Juan was able to be at different seasons. It was in the morning.
2: Yeah.
5: And other seasons, it was during the evening, where we were tried to be as consistent as a schedule would allow,
2: yeah,
5: to have time in the word. We were in the car often, and we also utilized that time to listen to Adventures in Odyssey.
2: Yay.
5: So many different things that could, yeah, teach the kids and help with some of those gaps that, mm-hmm, that we can't think about.
3: Think Deuteronomy 6.
2: Right.
3: You know, teach when you wake up, when you lie down, when you walk by the road. It's not either or, it's both and.
2: Yeah.
3: But we do have to know, like, the age of our children, the development, you know, where they are. And so when children are younger, they're in that concrete stage of thinking where it's more facts. You know, they're memorizing and they're telling us back, right?
2: Right.
3: But as they grow older into their more abstract stage of thinking, and then they begin to reason. So we have to know what stages there are. So when they're very little, we're just basically teaching them truths. A catechism is a great way for very small children who are in the grammar stage in classical education, that concrete stage where you teach them a question, you teach them the answer, then they say it back to you. And we learn from a very young age. Children can learn a lot.
6: Yeah, they're sponges.
3: You know, they can even communicate before they're verbal, just using some basic sign language. So we just learned some really basic ways to communicate and to do those things. And like Janine said, there's so much going on in those times. So they're learning to read, and we're teaching our children a love of reading. And then when we instill in our children a love for reading, they'll be lifelong learners.
6: Yeah, that's good.
3: They're also learning how to sit. You're helping them learn how to sit. But we also would give them things to do, like Janine said. But it's so simple.
2: Yeah.
3: You know, like we would sit at breakfast. I used the New Living Translation. It had just come out. And we were just reading through the Bible. And I don't know how long it took us to get through it, but we would just read a portion, maybe, yeah, as much as a chapter. We would say a few words, and then we would pray for one another. When they could understand, then we would just simply ask, what questions do you have? And then, how can we pray for you today?
2: Yeah.
3: And so we would just do that in the morning. But then in the evenings, what we would do is after dinner, we would check in. I would read aloud. I love fantasy. Janine, not so much. And so I would read the Chronicles of Narnia, The Hobbit. We would do that in the evenings. And then bedtime was just really simple. We would do the catechism. And then I would sit with them. We would sing three little songs, ask them how we could pray for them, and just pray with
6: them. That's so sweet.
3: Bed. And it, yeah, just, it really, yeah, was very simple.
5: Yeah. And a lot of us have kids in different ages and stages. And it's like, oh my goodness, you know, who am I teaching to? Like, am I teaching to the 10-year-old or the 2-year-old? And it's amazing as you're teaching to the older kids what the younger ones are getting. And,
3: yeah,
5: and you know, just doing it again and again.
3: Yeah, I remember one time Janine was taking the girls to brush her teeth, and I had the 2-year-old, and we had been doing the catechism, and I'm looking at her, and I'm looking at, what do I do? I just wait for them to come back, and I just thought, let's go. Who made you? She said, Todd made me.
6: Todd.
3: I said, well, what else did God make? Todd made all things. Said, well, why did God make you and all things? For his own glory. And I thought, my goodness, she gets it.
6: Yeah.
3: She's been absorbing it as we're doing it with the older sisters.
6: Right, absolutely.
3: And one of the things that's helpful to understand is that little children, they're like a warehouse. Their brains are like a warehouse. And they're shelving. And what our job is to put the truths of God in those shelves, in the right places, so that as they grow and develop, the Holy Spirit has something to work with, those truths to convict of righteousness, truth, and judgment, and to draw them to Christ. And so what we're doing is we're just filling the warehouse.
6: I like that,
3: you know,
6: concept.
3: With God's truth.
6: You know, I'm thinking now for the parents of young children, I want to speak specifically to you. And Juan, let me ask, yep, you about this. And certainly, Janine, jump in. But one of the things that I felt was the progression for me in parenting was going from expectations, mm-hmm, of behavior, mm-hmm, whatever it might be, to a bit more relaxed,
3: yep,
6: not to be so,
3: yep,
6: uptight. And I think that's a normal progression of every parent.
3: Right.
6: And that poor firstborn.
5: I know.
6: Oh, the poor firstborn. Sorry, John. But, you know, you take so much because the parents were so rigid. And in that context, how do we learn earlier?
3: Yeah.
6: You know, like grandparents are awesome, but this is the second time around, right? Mm-hmm. How do we learn and how do we encourage younger parents to get there more quickly? Yep. And the get there is to relax.
3: Yeah, well, let me just say a few things. Number one, you're not a perfect parent.
6: What?
3: And your child is not a perfect child. And your child does not need a perfect parent. Your child has a perfect savior. And that's what your child needs. What your child needs is for you to be a faithful Christian. And that's what's important for us to understand.
6: That's a big statement.
3: And so I think sometimes we overcomplicate what we're doing. What we're really doing is we're growing in Christ's likeness before our children. And we're doing what God has called all of us to do as Christians. We're modeling Christ-likeness, Ephesians 4, 11 through 16. We're speaking the truth in love to one another until we all grow in Christ-likeness. And then we just kind of helpfully correct one another. Well, no, no, this is not quite right. No, that's not quite right. But that's what we're doing. We're living it out. And so what we encourage and we advocate for is in the very early years, a more parental-directed home. Because your children need that. But what you're doing is, as they learn responsibility, you give them more and more responsibility. When they can accept your authority, then what you want to do is give them opportunities. Because what ends up happening is in child-centered homes, they're giving away all the authority now. And then when the kids become teenagers, they don't like the choices they're making. And so they're trying to rein them in.
6: Yeah.
3: So it's the very opposite. Yeah. And so if you can do the hard work now, or later, but you will do the hard work. And the later you wait to do the hard work, the harder it becomes.
6: That is so true. And Janine, let me amplify this a little for moms. What I've seen is when moms, when their fear goes up, especially those teen years, and dads can do this too, but I think it's more prevalent in moms. When fear goes up, control rises higher in order to get their feeling of security back with the kids. And man, that can be the exact wrong move at that time because your teenage child is trying to get independence. Hopefully you've done the hard work that they're wise in their independence. But if not, that fear rises and then your control rises higher and now you've got rebellion.
5: Well, and fear is an awful master. Isn't it?
6: Yes.
5: And it kills relationship. And so that's just one of the things that I think is so important on this journey of parenting. Am I being winsome in how I'm dealing with this child, pointing them to Christ, discipling them, or am I being just an authoritarian ogre?
6: Right.
5: And I think that the more permissive we are in the younger years, doing it backwards, we have more fear, we're more fear-driven, and then we get to these teenage years and we want to clamp down, and it chokes the life out of that relationship because at the end of the day, you're not trusting. First of all, you're not trusting the Lord, you're not trusting the teen, you're not trusting in God's word. And so this is just such an amazing time to have positive instruction opportunities, conversations. And let me tell you, it takes time, but it will not be void. It will bring back that relationship so that before your kid goes out, you're talking about it. Okay, what are you doing? What are some pitfalls? What are some dangers you might see as you're going out? We're giving you all the freedom. What are some expectations, right, that we have of you? And we would talk about those beforehand. We expect you to go where you say you're going to go, be with who you say you're going to be with, and be home at a certain time. And also helping our kids to know this was really important. This was something that my dad instilled in our home, was that if there was trouble, I knew I could call my dad.
6: Wow, that's good.
5: I knew that. Yeah. And I did. Now, there are consequences to that, but I knew that I didn't have to handle that situation myself. And I wanted my teenagers to know that. All of these situations are opportunities for discipleship, and there have to be natural consequences afterwards.
6: Your oldest girl, is she out of the house?
3: She's 34.
6: She's 34, okay.
3: Oldest is 34, youngest is 23.
6: Okay, so in that context, you guys have lived this, and I want to speak again to a different spectrum of parenting where we get a lot of calls for counseling help, which we want you to do that. Call us if you need us. But it's kind of that, to your point, where if you were passive in younger years, as you said, Juan, at some point you pay the parenting piper. Mm-hmm. It's going to come up. Yeah. So these kids that are raised in good Christian homes, they go to Sunday school, go to church, they hear it, they can recite it. They get to a point where they get out of the home, they go off to college or mm-hmm. whatever they're going to do, and they're free from that parenting throttle, mm-hmm. and they go right. crazy. You hear about this, yeah. kids going to yeah. Christian schools, yeah. and it's a party every night, and they're not controlling those appetites well. Mm-hmm. What, you know, your influence as a parent is really diminished at this point, right. and there are people that are suffering in that spot right sure, now. Yeah. They don't know what to do. What advice would you have for them
3: yeah.
6: when that control is now gone? Yeah. I mean, it's only influence.
3: So a few things. Number one, what we would hope would happen, it doesn't always, is, you know, Jonathan Lehman talks about in his book on authority, the difference between authority of command and authority of counsel. It's a really helpful concept. Yeah. So with younger children, we want to exercise the authority of command. And slowly, as we disciple our children and we equip them to make choices, that authority of command then becomes authority of counsel. So we're reasoning together, we're exhorting, we're coaching them before they go out. But what happens when that pattern or that model was not exercised and our children are out of the house? We no longer have command, authority of command, and we barely have authority of counsel. Again, this is where the gospel comes in. This is where, if it were me, I would just simply say, I've recognized where I have failed. And so rather than be exasperated, remind myself, we're parenting for the long haul, not the moment.
6: Yeah.
3: And so don't let the moment overwhelm you, mm. right? And so long as that child has breath in his or her lungs and Christ is not return, there is the hope and power of the mm-hmm. gospel of Jesus Christ. And so one of the ways I would display that is to confess my sin, mm-hmm. confess my mistakes, ask for forgiveness, and then appeal for relationship.
6: Yeah.
3: And then just continue to pursue the relationship and slowly try to rebuild that relationship.
6: Yeah.
3: To get to that place where that authority of counsel has come back in place.
6: I thought that might be the direction we go. And I think that's what's so critical here. Relationship is so important. Yeah. And oftentimes in that emotional moment, I like to think of it like a strand where we're cutting mm-hmm. bits of the fiber of that tether mm-hmm. between us and our child. Mm-hmm. And when we don't respond out of relationship, mm-hmm. yeah. when we do the you must, you know, lecture,
3: yeah.
6: a little bit of the cord is ripped mm-hmm. between yeah. you. Yeah. And I wouldn't say relationship at all costs right. because there are things that occur that you need to stand firmly, drug right. addictions and other addictions and things that are damaging. You need to be firm and get them hopefully into help. But relationship is critically important.
3: Yeah.
6: I mean, that's what we're made for. That's why God created us, was for relationship. So we then can take that into our parenting role to bless our children with the concept of relationship. Yeah. But how does a parent that is just, you know, it's so hard because my child is behaving in such a way that it's difficult, Juan, to have a relationship with this
3: yeah.
6: son?
3: Yeah. John Piper wrote an article and how to continue to pursue your wayward child that I think is really helpful. But I do think, you know, we're kind of at the mercy when they're outside the home. And so if we have asked for forgiveness, I find letter writing is helpful because you can write down your thoughts and that child can take that letter. And I trust that the Lord might allow them to read that letter and to really think through mm. without the pressure of having to respond immediately in conversation.
6: That's good.
3: And so you write the letter, you let them read it, you let them have it, you give them every opportunity, but you keep sending Christmas cards, you keep sending birthday cards, you know, you give texts, you send texts, you send scriptures, you keep praying for them, yeah. right?
6: You do the relational
3: thing. We are wrestling yeah. with mm-hmm. God for their yeah. souls. And so you never stop doing that. You never stop trusting the Lord for that. Mm-hmm. And you never stop inviting them to come back.
6: Yeah. But man, this has been good. What a great start. This is just like yeah. sitting in a living room and having a conversation with good friends. So
5: yeah.
6: this has been really good. Thanks for being here.
5: Thanks
3: yeah. Thank
5: us.
3: You for having us. And that was the intention of our book is to give it to folks as if we were sitting down with them for
6: yeah,
3: coffee.
6: Yeah. It's good. I mean, this has been such an encouraging reminder that parenting is about more than behavior. and those busy schedules. It's about shaping hearts and pointing our children toward a lasting relationship with God. Let me turn to you, our listeners. Here at Focus on the Family, we're here to help you and your family to thrive in Christ. 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A great place to start is by signing up for our Age and Stage e-newsletters. Each week, you'll receive a short email tailored to your child's specific age and stage, offering practical, biblically grounded insights to help you parent with confidence in the 2s and the 8s and the 15s. I mean, it's great. You only have about 940 weeks, 0 to 18, to shape that child's character. So think of it that way. We also have Juan and Janine's excellent book, Reaching Your Child's Heart, A Practical Guide to Faithful Parenting. It is filled with biblical wisdom and practical insight for every age and stage. And it's a great reminder that our calling as parents is to point our children to God and cultivate a love for Him in their hearts. And when you make a gift of any amount to support the work here at Focus on the Family, we'll send you that book as our way of saying thank you for being part of the ministry. Let me share this note from Carly, who wrote in to tell us this. Because of the insight I've gained from listening to your show, I was able to help one of my teenage students navigate a very tense and difficult family situation with advice that was godly, Christ-honoring, and respectful. The conversation addressed so many challenging issues, and I'm deeply thankful for the wisdom you've shared and how clearly it helped guide my response. Thank you from the bottom of my heart for all you do. I can't wait to apply what I've learned with my own kids as well.
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4: 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I'm John Fuller, inviting you back as we once again help you and your family thrive in Christ.

0: Governor Fry comes back. This is the keeper of the lighthouse. Your move. I kind of laugh at that, but let me tell you, God is the keeper of the lighthouse. He never changes. When we change, sometimes it appears as if he does. So when you see this, it's not a contradiction. It's an accommodation. And it's not a contradiction, but an affirmation. And it's not a contradiction, thirdly, but an application. The Lord is consistent. He is always willing to spare the sinner who turns to him. Ezekiel 33:11 says, "As I live, says the Lord God, I have no pleasure in the death of the wicked, but that the wicked turn from his way and live. Turn, turn from your evil way, for why should you die?" That is the heart of God. He is not inflexible, immobile, or uncaring. He does not say, obey or perish without compassion. His heart is to bring as many as possible to himself. That is why we are sent into the world as missionaries. We invest millions of dollars in the message that goes out from this country because God is not willing that any should perish. And there are always two responses before us. James 4:6 says, God resists the proud and gives grace to the humble. Here in this room today, we are either resisting the proud or we have accepted God's grace. Is God different when he resists the proud than when he gives grace to the humble? No. He's the same God in both cases. When he gives grace, when he resists, he's consistent with who he is. His nature does not change. Romans 6:23 says, "For the wages of sin is death, but the gift of God is eternal life through Jesus Christ our Lord." Is God different when he gives life than when he assigns death? Nope. He's always consistent with who he is. He's the holy, righteous, unchanging God. You and I live in a generation where no one wants to say anything negative. I know some preachers that make it their purpose not ever to preach anything negative. Ever, ever. We preach the love of God, but we avoid speaking judgment. But if you remove the judgment from God, you distort his nature. He is both the God of love and the God of judgment. His holiness requires both. If God could say to someone who violates his nature, "You know what? Today I'm in a good mood. Come on in. We'll just put you in here with the rest of the brothers and sisters." That would compromise his integrity. He would cease to be unchanging. He would cease to be God. God must consistently, always act with his nature so that he can be the unchanging God. His nature never changes. The beautiful truth is this. When the individual changes, God responds in perfect consistency with who he is. From our perspective, it appears that God has changed his mind, but God hasn't changed. The individual has changed. That change aligns with the gracious aspect of God's nature, where before it stood under his judgment. When I see how Scripture holds this truth together, I just marvel at the greatness of God. He can offer grace and at the same time say, "If you reject that grace, my nature requires a penalty." 2 Peter 3:9 says, "The Lord is not slack concerning his promise, as some count slackness, but is long-suffering toward us, not willing that any should perish, but that all should come to repentance." It is God's will that every person come to repentance. It is his will that you meet him on the side of grace, not on the side of judgment. God is as consistent today as he has always been. If you return to him, respond to him, repent of your sin, God will receive you. You may say, "Well, Pastor Jeremiah, you don't know me. I've gone way too far. No one has done too much. Anyone can be embraced by his grace if you will receive him." Jonah certainly proves that to us. If God extended grace to the violent people of Nineveh, then that same God who is the same yesterday, today, and forever will grant grace to anyone who reaches out to receive his offer. He's the same God. God won't change his mind about that. It's something you can count on. It will be that way tomorrow and every tomorrow between now until eternity. God is the same. God is not done with you. You might be done with God, but God is not done with you. He's the changeless God, always available. And that's just his nature. You can be sure that Jesus is the same. He's the same yesterday, today, and forever. God is what he is. He will always be what he is. There will never be a time when he ceases to be what he is. And he is the God who reaches out to you with this invitation to come and be a part of his forever kingdom. So my question to you as we close today is, have you ever done that? Oh yes, he'll be there tomorrow if you don't do it today. But the issue will be, maybe you won't be here tomorrow. God never dies, but we do. His unchanging offer is available to us for as long as we're on this earth. But one day, either his return or our death will close the chapter on where we spend eternity. So while his unchanging offer is available, maybe this is the day you should receive it. Amen. I hope you know that if you ask Jesus Christ to come into your life, he will do so immediately. Just open your heart to him. Acknowledge that you're a sinner and ask for forgiveness, and you will receive that forgiveness and the gift of eternal life that goes with the forgiveness. You will be blessed and you will be fulfilled in your life in ways you've never experienced before. I hope you will give this serious thought, and today will be the day of your salvation. Tomorrow we're going to talk about something very interesting. The book of Jonah is based on discussion between a whale and a worm. The first part of the book is about a whale, and at the end of the book it's about a worm. Two creatures of God that are a part of this incredible story. Tomorrow, worm theology. Don't miss it. We'll see you then. Thanks for listening.
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0: Welcome, everyone, to Family Talk. It's a ministry of the James Dobson Family Institute, supported by listeners just like you. I'm Dr. James Dobson, and I'm thrilled that you've joined us.
1: Well, welcome to Family Talk. I'm Roger Marsh. You know, life has a way of handing us lemons sometimes, right? Circumstances that we never chose, and oftentimes we can't control. So what do we do when the sour moments come? Well, on today's edition of Dr. James Dobson's Family Talk, Dr. Dobson sits down with author and longtime friend Don Jacobson and his wife Brenda to talk about Don's book, God Makes Lemonade. Now, before we begin, here's Dr. Dobson to set the stage for us.
0: Most of our listeners know that they don't have a lot of control over which lemons they get and how they get them. The Bible says in John 16:33 that in this world you shall have tribulation, but be of good cheer. I've overcome the world. And I know of no philosophy or no thought in life that puts those two ideas together. This is really going to be tough. You're going to be stressed. Your life may be in danger and probably will be, but be of good cheer. Sure. Somehow, you know, that is a contradiction in Scripture, but we know why. Because God says, I am there. And even when you go through those hard times, I will be there. And sometimes I'll choose to make lemonade out of your lemons. So we're going to talk about that concept today. I think it's a great one.
1: Well, I certainly have to agree. And now here is that conversation featuring Dr. James Dobson and his guests, Don and Brenda Jacobson, on today's edition of Family Talk.
0: Well, Don and Brenda Jacobson have been colleagues and friends of Shirley and me for many years. Don was the owner of Multnomah Publishers for 14 years before he sold it to Random House. I'm still half mad at him for doing that. He published a number of my magnificent books, including Love for a Lifetime. Multnomah published that book in 1988. I think that was before you took over and sold at least a million copies of probably more than that. But also Nightlight for Couples, which was your idea, Don, and then Nightlight for Parents. Honestly, those are two of the books that I'm most proud of, and I appreciate working with you on it. Also, Marriage Under Fire and a number of other books. And Brenda has been a mentor to moms for many years. They have four children, great kids, I might say. And well, we're so glad to have you all here. And we want to talk about your own book, Don. And you've come up not only with a concept about lemonade and have written a book called God Makes Lemonade, True Stories That Sweeten and Inspire. But this is going to be a whole series.
2: We're hoping
0: It's almost a an enterprise. Isn't that what you have in mind?
2: Well, we sure hope so. We believe it. Just the response we've had from people so far seems like it's touching a nerve. So we believe so.
0: Well, why don't you start by putting your spin on what that means to have lemons come into your life and have God then do a miracle and turn them into lemonade?
2: Yeah. Well, the verse you gave, I mean, Jesus is really clear. If you're alive, you're going to have tribulation sometime. I mean, whether you have had it or will have it or are in the middle of it, people are going to go through tough times. And the fact of the matter is that we have little control over it. And it, you know, when your mom said to you, now, I don't know if she called you Dr. Dobson, so is it okay, little Jimmy?
0: Are you kidding me?
2: So she said, Jimmy, make lemonade.
0: I won't tell you all the things she called me.
2: So when she said, Jimmy, make lemonade out of lemons, that was your effort.
0: Yeah.
2: And what these stories are about is stories where people have no control. It's like Joseph. I mean, his brothers throw him into a pit. He's sold into slavery. And yet God does something that he has nothing to do with because God's with him the whole time. And so these stories are for people in the middle of pain, in the middle of discouragement. And that's not when we need to hear people say, hey, it'll be okay. It's just hard to hear that from people that it's going to be okay. But you give them a story, you tell them a story, and they get to see God's faithfulness over and over and again. And it just provides encouragement for that person in that time.
0: Going back to that scripture again, John 16:33, Jesus was talking to his disciples. It's right before he was crucified. And he spoke these words, and he did not say, in this world you might have tribulation.
2: Yeah. Guaranteed.
0: I mean, he said it is a certainty.
2: Yeah.
0: And most of the men that he was talking to on that occasion were executed.
2: Yeah.
0: So he was serious. He was saying, don't think this is an easy life.
2: Yeah.
0: It's going to be difficult. But be of good cheer. I have overcome it all.
2: Yeah.
0: And that means you can overcome as well.
2: That's right.
0: And even with the concept you just described about the fact that God can turn lemons into lemonade, he doesn't always.
2: No.
0: I think of Johnny Erickson Tata, who broke her neck all those years ago. I think she was 17 at the time. She's still paralyzed. So sometimes the lemonade comes in another form than in the eradication of the tribulation.
2: Yeah, the lemonade isn't always what we expect. I mean, and if you've read her testimony, you know her, and she would have prayed for healing at that time. But out of that, years later, she'd look back and say, oh my goodness, look what God has done. Presidential commission for the handicapped. You know,
0: yeah.
2: And she looks back and say, look what God did that he never could have done through this healthy girl. He put her in that position of vulnerability and dependency. And so the lemonade was something she didn't want, didn't wish for. And definitely happened.
0: Brenda, one of the centerpiece stories in God Makes Lemonade was something that happened to Don early in his life.
3: Yes.
0: He was, I think, 24 years of age. And I'm going to ask him to tell the story. But is that an example of what we're talking about here?
3: Oh, absolutely.
0: And were you all married at that time?
3: We had been married for 3 years and had no kids yet.
0: Mm.
3: But it changed our lives.
0: And for the better, but we need to talk about that. Don, it had to do with an afternoon where you decided to go hunting alone.
2: Yeah, it did. I was in commercial construction in the time, loved working outdoors, loved working with my hands, with my body. And that particular day, a gunsmith had told me he'd fixed my gun. And I invited a couple guys to go with me as I went and picked up my gun. And nobody was able to come, but I didn't tell anybody I was going hunting. And I didn't tell Brenda that. I headed out into the woods and a couple different places.
0: That's not real smart, Don.
2: You know?
0: Nobody knows where you are.
2: I know,
0: you're
2: right?
0: carrying a shotgun.
2: Yeah, 12-gauge shotgun.
0: Yeah.
2: Yeah.
0: And you just take off late in the day.
2: Yeah. Yeah. Yeah, I was a young guy, pretty confident in myself, and just was going to go out just for a quick moment. I grabbed my dog, Big Boy Black Labrador, and we went out, and we were sneaking up, and I could hear the ducks quacking out there. We're sneaking up, and Big Boy was being really loud, and I said, Big Boy, stay, and trying to get him to be quiet. And then I did – you think the other thing was dumb. This was really dumb. Again, I've hunted all my life, grew up in, you know, doing that in our family, and I reached back and whacked him on the rump with the gun, with the muzzle facing towards me. And the gunsmith had fixed it wrong. And next thing I know, I'm laying 5-6 inches of water face down trying to figure out what had just happened. And I laid there for a moment and I go, oh, my goodness, I shot myself. And I rolled over back on my back, still laying in water, and just saw my gun laying in half, knew something had gone wrong, you know. And I just said, Lord, I'm going to need some help on this one, and started asking him. Yeah, I mean, I started trying to shoot SOS shots, but it's kind of hard with a double barrel shotgun that's broken in half. I started yelling. Nobody came. And
0: where did the shell hit you?
2: Right in the side of my stomach, about 4 inches above my hip bone. And one of the most amazing miracles is that not one baby came out. And both you and Ryan know what a shotgun can do.
0: Mm.
2: And not one BB. It's a 12-gauge, number four shot, really heavy shot. Not one BB came out. And I'll just flash forward about 30 days after I got out of the hospital. I went back in, and the doctor laid me down on my stomach, and without any anesthesia at all, just went and popped 16 BBs right out of the surface of my back. Uh-huh. And had any of them come out, I would have likely bled to death because I was out there 11 hours before anybody found me.
0: So the shot went all the way through and lodged near your back.
2: Well, yeah, it kind of went everywhere. If you saw my x-rays right now, you'd see BBs spread over in about a 5-inch area because they just kind of went everywhere, nicking organs, intestines, and all of that. And it,
0: now, I cannot believe that you didn't bleed to death because a 12-gauge shotgun with number four shot will put a hole in a wall.
2: Yeah.
0: I mean, especially up close like that, it would be about 3 or 4 inches in diameter.
2: It was.
0: And yours lying there, at least what you thought, you were bleeding to death.
2: Oh, absolutely. I knew I was in trouble. And I was praying, Lord, I need help. I yelled and nobody came. It was about 4 o'clock in November and cool night. And then I stood up. I was able to get up. But once I got up, I could not swing my leg forward. I could only rotate my foot back and forth. And there was extensive nerve damage. So I got back down and started to crawl. And at that point in time, I thought I was going to die because I had this unbelievable pain in my chest. And what we found out later was it was a BB going through my heart and depositing itself in my lungs. So if you see my x-rays right now, you see all these BBs in this on the right side, and then you see one sticking over here in my lung. And the amazing thing is in that moment, I prayed, Lord, it was a really quick prayer. I said, Lord, if you're going to take me home, do it quick because it hurts. And in that moment, the pain was gone. I mean, subsided significantly, and I knew if they found me before morning, I was going to live. And that actually plays out later at the ninth day of critical condition. I'll come to that in a moment.
0: All right. Now, that was November in Oregon.
2: Yep.
0: And the sun goes down.
2: Oh, yeah.
0: Very early.
2: Yeah.
0: And it gets very cold up there.
2: Yeah,
0: November.
2: It does. Yeah.
0: So you're out there by yourself and it's dark or getting dark.
2: Almost dark. I started crawling out of the land further and then I was running out of gas really quick. I knew I'm bleeding to death. And I knew if I kept going to my car, I'd never make it. So I laid down on my side underneath a tree and Big Boy came and laid by me and just kind of held him during the night while I was waiting. Yep, kept me warm. Yeah.
0: And so through the night, you're lying there. Brenda, what were you doing?
3: So when he was late for dinner, we were planning on having guests for dinner that night, some close friends of ours, to watch a TV show of Who Shot JR on Dallas.
0: Oh.
2: True story.
3: That night was it.
0: Kristen, as a matter of fact, shot JR. Sorry. I don't know. I remember.
3: So when he didn't come home for dinner, I was really shocked, especially since he knew we were having guests over. Finally, they showed up. And I said to Eric and Jerry, I said, John's not home. And he goes, don't worry about it. You know he has bad tires. Let's just wait till after the show, because it was right at the time for the show.
2: Watch the show.
3: So we watched the show. And at about 10 o'clock, we started calling around 10 o'clock at night. Now, this happened about 4. So he'd already laid out there for hours. And we called my brother, and he kind of mentioned that Don was wanting to go hunting that day. So we looked. I went outside, and the dog wasn't in the kennel. And we kind of said, So we did some more calling around. Anyway, by about 11:30, we'd kind of figured out for sure that he was hunting. And so we kind of divided teams up. My dad and my brother went to one place and that he has hunted before, and my uncle and my cousin went to another. And because there were no cell phones, my dad said, you stay home. Mm-hmm. And stay by the phone. And I go, I can't stay home. I can't stay home. So he said, okay, then you and Eric and Jerry take Roslyn Lake and drive out where he's never hunted before. And so we headed out, and I knew those roads well, However, it was really, really foggy that night. And you couldn't see 10 feet in front of you. So as we were driving down, we missed the road. We finally got back on track and went by Rosalind Lake. And out of the corner of my eye, I saw this glisten, which is really strange because the lights were straight ahead. And I said, we need to pull over and check this. So Eric pulled over, and it was Don's car. Mm-hmm. And I went and got my key, and the engine started. He had no flat tires. We just didn't know why. So we went up
0: were
3: to the edge of
0: it. Were you panic-stricken by this point?
3: Well, at this point, I was thinking, you know, what are the possibilities? Because those are the possibilities I thought. You know, his car didn't work. So I'm going, then it started bringing foul play or people into this. So that's what we started thinking, is maybe he's being held or, you know, something like that's going on. As we were driving, we went up to the bank, the top of the bank, and Eric yelled, "Don!" loudly. And then he goes, "Did you hear that?" And his wife and I looked at him and said, "No." And he yelled again. He goes, "Did you hear that?" And we said, "No." And he goes, "Get back in the car. I'm going in." So his wife and I got back in the car, and Eric started barreling through the woods.
2: And he heard Big Boy barking.
0: Oh, that's what he was hearing.
2: Yeah, well, you heard. No, I was totally conscious. And you ask if I lost conscious. I don't know. I remember being awake a lot. I bet I went to sleep. I may have lost conscious, but I was awake in that moment. And the timing was amazing. You talk about the cool evenings. God just totally used the temperature to slow my metabolism down, which actually came out later because it was very close to hypothermia when they finally got me. But Eric came in.
0: That reduced the bleeding.
2: Big time, yeah. Yeah, it slowed everything down. By the time Eric, between my voice and the dog, Eric came in. And I know what the voice of an angel sounds like now, you know. It sounds like Eric, you know, right? And but he got there. He said, "Bud, how you doing?" I said, "Pretty good. Shot myself." And he said, "Well, I'll go get out." I said, "You know, I was able to walk early. I get up earlier by myself. I'll bet if you help me, I could get up." Of course, by now, I'd lost so much blood. He helped me get up, and I just swooned. I went down, and he took off running. And I just laid there, and he took off to go get some help and went back to the car.
3: So he comes back out to where we were and said, "Brenda, don't worry. Don just shot himself in the midsection." Huh. I just kind of went, "Are you kidding me?" So we went to a neighbor and woke him up and he had told Eric that he was thirsty. So when we went to this farmhouse, he mentioned that, and this farmer brought out some homemade grape juice in this jar and was going to take it out to him.
2: So these guys, they called the fire department, and it's a volunteer fire department, and everybody showed up, a couple of fire trucks, a couple of police trucks, just a lot. But in the meantime, they came back out there, got a coat on me because I was so cold, and they brought this can of grape juice. And I'm so thirsty. I can't wait to drink it. And I don't know about you guys, but I've never met a jar that's going to keep a lid on, especially, I might add, if my friend's not just so thirsty there. But these two big guys, this farmer and my construction worker buddy, could not get the lid open. And, you know, I've been sent home from surgery for drinking a cup of coffee because you'll drown. They don't want it in there in your lungs. And I just felt like there's an old angel sitting over there just saying, "Not happening, boy, sorry." Mm. Yeah, he just didn't let them take the lid off. And just because with where my condition is, I would have drowned in surgery likely.
0: Did you have the energy to pray through the night?
2: I was praying, during the night and hearing the geese go over and mocking me with their honks and, you know, shouldn't have been out here on, you know.
0: So they got you in an ambulance.
2: Well actually, they couldn't for a while. What happened was they got the team out there and they tried to get IVs into me and my veins had all collapsed. And so they couldn't move me, and so they called in an ambulance company, and they brought in a pair of plastic pants, put them around me, pressurized and pushed the blood back up into my vitals, and finally got the IVs back in and were able to start carrying me out. But remember, it was so foggy that night, and this is where it's really, really interesting what God did here.
3: I was sitting in the police car and listening to them keep changing the hospital location to a closer and closer hospital. Finally, they changed it to Gresham Hospital, which was 5 miles from there, but it was a little dinky country hospital. And he was almost dead. But they didn't think he would live the helicopter ride to get to one of the major hospitals. So we went there. But when the police officer said to me, turned around and she said, "I've never seen someone as calm as you are in a situation like this." And that's when I recognized.
0: That's not really your nature, is it, Brenda? Do you typically stay calm?
3: No, not really. In fact, wounds and blood and the thought of that is something that kind of freaks me out. So it was definitely the Lord. But while I was sitting there, they were talking with the Lifelight helicopter and saying, there is no way we're going to be able to land this helicopter. We might as well go back to home base. And they said, well, just keep coming. Just try. We have to try. And so they came, and about 5 minutes before they were going to land, the fog cleared, totally cleared. And the moon shone and the stars shone, and the helicopter was able to land.
2: Yeah, and same thing happened. They picked me up and took me away. The same exact thing happened at Gresham Hospital. Right before we got there, the fog just rolled out, and they landed, and they were scrambling like crazy trying to get out there before the fog. And they got socked in for 5 hours, and pretty amazing. As I was being wheeled into the hospital, one orderly said, "You're in luck." I just shot myself. I'm in luck, right? They said, "No, Dr. John Brosi is on call tonight. He's on call one weekend, every 8 weekends. He's known in Portland for his ability to deal with wounds because he did his internship and a lot of his doctoring in Africa and had a lot of, just at a time when there was need for that. And so he was just a specialist. What I didn't know at the time is a Christian who also happened to go to our church. I had just never met him. So we went in and they had to do – this was 1980 – and they had to warm me up because my body was so close to hypothermia. But again, God did everything, waited until the last moment on everything just to give himself the most glory. But they had to warm my blood up. Everything they did, they had to warm me up, and finally did the surgery. And from, I think, about 4 to 7 o'clock, and when he came out of the surgery, went to Brenda and said some kind of sobering things.
3: Yes. The doctor walked up to me and said, "If he lives, he'll have a permanent colostomy for the rest of his life.
2: And he'll never walk again."
3: And he'll never walk again.
2: Yeah.
3: If he lives. Actually, his first words to me were, "He's still alive," which they hadn't anticipated him living through the surgery.
0: All right. I just looked up at the clock, and we're out of time, which angers me because when I really get into a story like this, you want to hear the outcome. Mm-hmm. We're going to have to make people come back next time because we're not going to get it all said. And the essence of it is that we've got you at the hospital and you're between life and death. You have survived to this moment. You've had a great physician who it's obvious the Lord was looking out for you. Be of good cheer. But we still don't know. We know you survived because you're sitting here, but we don't know how.
2: Yeah.
0: And so we're going to pick it up right here next time if you can be with us again.
2: We'd love to.
0: All right. Brenda, thanks for your part in telling this story, and you've got more to say to us. And So we're going to have to say goodbye to our listeners. I'm sorry, folks. It just worked out that way.
1: 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They are one and the same. Well, I'm Roger Marsh, and on behalf of all of us here at Family Talk and the Dr. James Dobson Family Institute, thanks so much for listening today. Be sure to join us again next time right here for part two of the conversation that Dr. Dobson had with Don and Brenda Jacobson. They'll finish sharing their remarkable story of survival and hope. 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
5: Of achieving balance between work and personal life has captivated our culture because it seems like everyone is struggling to achieve it. Do you find yourself struggling to balance all that life holds? I'm Jennifer Miller with The Christian Working Woman, and I think it's fair to say that most women in the Western world feel like there's just not enough time in the day. Why is that? Part of the problem is that untrue beliefs have crept in and added unfair burdens. This week, we will consider mindsets that can trap us as women into feeling like we can't manage the life God has called us to. The most common trap I think women fall into is the belief that you can have it all. You know the lie. It expects you, as a woman, to have a successful full-time career, be a devoted wife and mom, keep an immaculate home, cook only the healthiest family meals, serve regularly in church, keep workout routines, always look fresh and put together, and have that calm, sweet demeanor like it's no big deal. I'm tired just thinking about that list. But many of us feel the weight of these expectations, and I'm here to tell you the truth. Here it is. You cannot have it all, sister. You were never meant to. God created you and me as finite human beings with a limited time each day, with physical needs for rest and sleep and food, with limited emotional, mental, and relational capacity. And you know what? Those limitations are not bad. They are God-ordained. Hear this truth and let it be a balm to your heart. God does not call or expect you to do it all. Isn't that good news? Instead, Scripture counsels you and me to continually be discerning, to continually come to the Lord and seek out His plan and His priorities. Where is God calling you to invest your time and energy? As you wrestle with that question, Psalm 25 provides a wonderful posture in which to come in prayer. Verse 1 says, "To you, O Lord, I lift up my soul." The Lord is the one we ultimately answer to. Would you come this week to lift up your soul to the Lord in order to discern where He is calling you to use your time and energy and where He is not? In the midst of hectic days and crazy schedules, may you and I center our hearts on God our Savior, seek His plan, and hope in Him alone. Please join me tomorrow for more encouragement from the Christian Working Woman.
6: Our Bible verse today is found in Hebrews. Therefore, since we are surrounded by so great a cloud of witnesses, let us also lay aside every weight and sin which clings so closely, and let us run with endurance the race that is set before us. That was from Hebrews chapter 12, verse 1. 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
7: Well, good morning, and thanks for joining us here on Pastor at the Door. My name is Chris Johnson, one of the associate pastors at Crosswalk Church in Daytona Beach, and it is a privilege and a joy to be with you today. I'd encourage you, if you have an opportunity, to join with me in the book of Colossians. We're going to be in Colossians chapter 1, and this week I want to talk about four pleas of a passionate prayer life. Four pleas of a passionate prayer life. It's often been said, if you want to know how to pray and pray well, read the prayers of the Apostle Paul. I wonder if you would believe me if I offered the opportunity to really make a monumental difference in the lives of your brothers and sisters in Christ. Would you believe me if I were to say that God has given us the gift of assurance that we can make that monumental difference? And how would you like to know what that difference is? Well, that's what I want to talk about this week, your prayer life. I want to look at Paul's letter to the Colossians and invite you to note with me four pleas from Paul's prayer report. This will help us. His pattern of prayer will give you and me confidence that we are praying according to God's will. First, let's take a look at Colossians chapter 1, and we'll pick up in verse 9. It says this, "And so from the day we heard, we have not ceased to pray for you, asking that you may be filled with the knowledge of his will in all spiritual wisdom and understanding, so as to walk in a manner worthy of the Lord, fully pleasing to him, bearing fruit in every good work and increasing in the knowledge of God, being strengthened with all power according to his glorious might for all endurance and patience with joy, giving thanks to the Father who has qualified you to share in the inheritance of the saints in light." The first plea that I want to talk about is I want to encourage you as you pray to plea from a posture of thanksgiving. To plea from a posture of thanksgiving. The Apostle Paul continues his flow of thought from the previous section of this letter with this "and so," or another way of saying it, "for this reason." In verses 3 through 8, Paul expressed five reasons for his abounding thanksgiving. He was thankful that the Colossians had faith in Jesus Christ. He was thankful for their love that they had for all the saints. He was thankful that they enjoyed eternal security in the gospel. And he was very thankful that there was internal fruitfulness and external growth. Finally, he was thankful that they had a passion for discipleship. Paul was so grateful for the testimony that he had received from Epaphras, a dear brother who had probably come to faith in Christ as a result of Paul's ministry. Well, Epaphras reported to Paul that the Colossian believers were in love with Christ, loved others, and were growing in the grace and knowledge of Jesus Christ. What a wonderful thing, because Paul responds with thanksgiving. He says in verse 9, "And so from the day that we have heard, we have not ceased to pray for you." And this comes from this posture of thanksgiving. So how is this applicable for you and I? Well, have you ever thought about, well, what should I pray for this brother or this sister? How should I consider them in my prayer? Well, let me tell you this. You can begin with praying with thanksgiving. When's the last time you prayed for that brother or sister in your life and thanked God for their faith? Thanked God for the love that you are seeing them express toward others. And thank God for their personal joy in the gospel. When's the last time you saw that there is a fruitfulness taking place in their life that is expressing itself in their outward life? And also, when's the last time that you were thankful that there was a passion for discipleship? Conversely, all of these are things you can pray for those who might not actually enjoy those gifts, praying that someone would have faith in Christ, praying there would be a love for the saints, praying there would be a security, an assurance in the gospel, that there would be fruitfulness and also a passion for discipleship. You see, you can pray thanksgiving, you can pray from a posture of thanksgiving, and you can pray specifically pleading for these things to be true. Now, that's our first plea, this plea from a posture of thanksgiving. Tomorrow, we'll pick up with number two. Join me then, right here on Pastor at the Door.
8: This is Max McLean. The story of Jesus runs through the entire Bible from Genesis to Revelation. At Christmas, we sometimes sing, "O come, long expected Jesus." His coming was expected, but did we realize how overwhelming his appearance would really be? Listen to the Bible from Mark chapter 1. The beginning of the gospel about Jesus Christ, the Son of God. It is written in Isaiah the prophet, "I will send my messenger ahead of you who will prepare your way. A voice of one calling in the desert, prepare the way for the Lord. Make straight paths for him." And so John came, baptizing in the desert region and preaching a baptism of repentance for the forgiveness of sins. The whole Judean countryside and all the people of Jerusalem went out to him, confessing their sins. They were baptized by him in the Jordan River. John wore clothing made of camel's hair with a leather belt around his waist, and he ate locusts and wild honey. And this was his message: "After me will come one more powerful than I, the thongs of whose sandals I am not worthy to stoop down and untie. I baptize you with water, but he will baptize you with the Holy Spirit." At that time, Jesus came from Nazareth in Galilee and was baptized by John in the Jordan. As Jesus was coming up out of the water, he saw heaven being torn open and the Spirit descending on him like a dove. And a voice came from heaven, "You are my Son whom I love. With you I am well pleased." At once the Spirit sent him out into the desert, and he was in the desert 40 days being tempted by Satan. He was with the wild animals, and angels attended him. After John was put in prison, Jesus went into Galilee proclaiming the good news of God. "The time has come," he said. "The kingdom of God is near. Repent and believe the good news." From Mark 1. Listen to the Bible. It's great for the soul.
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11: In October of 1999, scientists announced the discovery of a new fossil at the National Geographic Society in Washington. Scientists from the Dinosaur Museum in Blanding, Utah, and at the Institute of Vertebrate Paleontology and Paleoanthropology in Beijing, China, announced the discovery of a so-called missing link. The feathered fossil was clearly a bird, but it had the tail of a small dinosaur. They named it Archaeoraptor. The fossil from China was not excavated by scientists, and those scientists were not sure of its history. But it did show the specialized shoulders and chest typical of birds. But it also had a long tail identical to some small dinosaurs. After the announcement, scientists proceeded to study the fossil in detail. They found that a few bones that would have been connected to the tail to the bird were missing. After more study, they concluded that they had been fooled. Someone seems to have taken the fossilized tail of a dromaeosaurid and made it look as if it had been part of the fossil bird. The scientists involved have admitted that they made a mistake by not examining the fossil before they announced the discovery of a missing link. Like so many other missing links before, any links between birds and dinosaurs remain missing. Every uncontested missing link that was ever discovered has suffered the same fate as Archaeoraptor. That these discoveries are announced before they are studied illustrates that evolution is nothing more than a faith. It is a deceitful faith, and the truth will only be found in the Bible.
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13: People look at the outward appearance, but the Lord looks at the heart. 1 Samuel 16:7.
14: Welcome to today's encouragement from Our Daily Bread. The Heart of the Matter was written by Bill Crowder and read by Wes Ward.
13: On a teaching trip to Moscow, I decided to take the subway to get lunch. Standing in the subway car, I started whistling simply because I felt good after an enjoyable morning teaching and the day was pleasant. The passengers stared at me like I was insane. When I got back to the school, I told one of the office workers that the people were so discouraged and downhearted that they stared when I whistled. She politely informed me, yes, their lives are very hard, but that isn't why they stared. They stared because it's rude to whistle in public here. When we make assumptions, we base them on external factors that may not have any bearing on the moment. It's helpful to recall the story of David's selection as future king of Israel in 1 Samuel. As the prophet Samuel considered Jesse's eldest son, he thought, "Surely the Lord's anointed stands here before the Lord." But God told Samuel, "Do not consider his appearance or his height, for I have rejected him. The Lord does not look at the things people look at. People look at the outward appearance, but the Lord looks at the heart." Basing judgments on appearances will lead to wrong conclusions. We do well to let God do the judging. He sees the heart of the matter. Today's encouragement was provided by Our Daily Bread Ministries.

0: Let us run with endurance the race that is set before us, looking to Jesus, the founder and perfecter of our faith.
1: Two contemporaries, two gospels, two tombstones, one choice. Karl Marx and D.L. Moody. The contrast between these men could not be greater. The lessons they left behind are as divergent as night and day. Today, the first of two interviews about Marx and Moody, a book co-authored by Erwin Lutzer and Greg Quiggle. From the Moody Church in Chicago, this is Running to Win with Dr. Erwin Lutzer, whose clear teaching helps us make it across the finish line. Here now is Pastor Lutzer to set the stage for a hard-hitting look at Marx and Moody.
2: This is Pastor Lutzer. Welcome to a very special edition of Running to Win. Today I have with me in the studio an author. I'll introduce him to you in just a moment. We have written a book together, and I want to explain how this book came about, because you might be surprised at the title. About a year ago, I was in London, co-leading a tour to the sites of the Protestant Reformation, when some of us went there early because we wanted to go to the tomb of Karl Marx. I wanted to do that. I wanted to give a lecture there so that people would understand what he taught and his continuing influence. We've heard a lot about him, but oftentimes we forget his tremendous impact throughout the world, a negative impact, I might say. But as I was preparing the lecture, I realized that he was a contemporary of none other than D.L. Moody, who, of course, founded the Moody Church and the Moody Bible Institute. So my lecture turned out to be Marx and Moody. So I want to introduce a book to you that is entitled Marx and Moody, Two Contemporaries, Two Gospels, Two Tombstones, and One Choice. Well, with me today is Dr. Greg Quiggle. Now, Greg, you have been a professor at the Moody Bible Institute in the past. Tell us, what did you teach?
3: Primarily in the field of church history. I taught church history, historical theology. Occasionally, I taught philosophy and apologetics, but primarily church history and historical theology.
2: I have to ask you right at the beginning here, what gave you so much interest in D.L. Moody?
3: Interestingly, I was taking a doctoral seminar in a course called the Social Gospel. And so I asked if I could do my paper on Dwight Moody. And the professor said, okay. And I did it. And I was somewhat critical of Mr. Moody because the secondary literature said, well, Mr. Moody was the guy who turned evangelicals away from social action. So I read that and I went to the professor, who, by the way, was a Roman Catholic, and he said, well, that's interesting. What's the name of the school you work at?

0: And who's been running all these rescue missions and doing all this work? You better go back and read again. So I did. And I completely missed who Mr. Moody was and what he was doing.
1: Well, we're going to get into that in just a moment, but I want to emphasize that I wrote the first section of the book on Karl Marx, and you wrote the section on Moody. And we're going to be explaining to people why Moody is still very relevant, especially to young people, but also we want to help them to understand the teaching of Karl Marx, how we are affected by it, and how to respond to it in a world that I think oftentimes has lost its way. Now, after I gave that lecture, I discovered something. When Moody was having his great crusades in London at the end of the 1800s, Moody was there during the time that Marx was there, because Marx spent the last years of his life in London, as did Engels, who helped write the Communist Manifesto. Now, we have no evidence that Marx attended one of Moody's meetings, but Engels did. And he wrote about it, and he argued that this was the way in which religion is being used to keep the workers, the poor people, in check. Yes. Fascinating comment. And then before he died, Engels said these words. As he was reminiscing, why didn't England join the revolution and become communist? After all, the Communist Manifesto was published in England for the first time in 1848. And he concluded it was because of Moody and Sankey and the Salvation Army. So if there are members of the Salvation Army who are listening to us today, your organization can take part of the credit. Because what happened was there were not enough revolutionaries who were willing to kill and who were willing to maim people, people who would be thrown into jail if they owned anything. There weren't enough revolutionaries who were willing to do that. And so that is a very interesting part of history. But I want to introduce people very quickly to Marx. Of course, this has to be very brief. He was born in 1818 in the Rhineland of Germany to Jewish parents. His father converted to Lutheranism, and he probably did it to escape persecution. But I want to read a letter that his father, Friedrich, wrote to Karl when Karl was 18 years old. And I can read only a couple of lines for lack of time. There are times I cannot rid myself of ideas which arouse in me sad foreboding and fear, when I am struck as if by lightning by the thought, is your heart in accord with your head and your talents? Has it room for gentler sentiments? And now notice this line. And since that heart is obviously animated and governed by a demon not granted to all men, is that demon heavenly, or is it Faustian? Now, to all who are listening, if I mention the name Faust, what comes to mind? Many of you would say, well, he's a man who, in the Middle Ages, it is said, he sold his soul to the devil and went to hell. Yes, but that's not the Faust that this letter refers to. That is a Faust that was written by Johann Wolfgang Goethe. And if you're not German, it's very difficult to pronounce that last name. But here's the point. That Faust makes a pact with the devil and still outwits the devil and gets to heaven. And you know, when you look at the poetry of Karl Marx, in the book I quote about five poems, I want to just give people a very quick vision. Heaven have I forfeited, I know full well, my soul once true to God is chosen for hell. Wow. I think, for example, of the words of Richard Wurmbrand, who spoke at Moody Church during the 1980s. He was persecuted because of his Christian faith in Romania. And he said that communism was actually collective demon possession because the people who did the persecution took so much delight in persecuting people, in harming them in ways that are just unmentionable. So I think we have an answer to Karl Marx's father's question. Was his demon heavenly or was it Faustian? But enough about Marx. Let's talk about Moody. Okay, when was he born?
0: 1837. He's born in rural Massachusetts, what they refer to as Western Mass, in the town of Northfield, right by the Vermont-New Hampshire border, right on the Connecticut River. He is born on his mother's birthday, and the family is actually quite poor. Most people think his father was an alcoholic. That's probably the case. They were deeply in debt. His father comes home one day. Dwight is about 4 years old. His mother is pregnant with twins. He's complaining, that is, his father is complaining of a pain in his side. He dies that day. They are so far in debt that by that evening, the debt collectors have come and stripped many of the things from the house, including the kindling wood. His dad was a bricklayer. The family hid his tools in the attic to keep the debt collectors from taking them. So Dwight grew up as a child of poverty, a single parent home. Mother raised him alone.
1: Now, as we hurry through his life, obviously he comes to know Christ as Savior in Boston.
0: Yes. He eventually goes to Boston. He is a driven young man looking to make what was the equivalent of $1 million, $100,000. He ends up in Boston. He ends up selling shoes. And the condition of his job, his uncle gives him a job, and the condition is he has to attend Sunday school. And there his Sunday school teacher, a man named Mr. Kimball, is concerned about Moody. He actually visits Moody in the store and shares the gospel with him, and Moody accepts Christ.
1: And what a remarkable story. And then, of course, he comes to Chicago, and that impacts all of us. By the way, if you've just tuned in, I want you to know that this is a very special edition of Running to Win. We're speaking about a brand new book entitled Marx and Moody, Two Contemporaries, Two Gospels, Two Tombstones. You say, well, why do you add tombstones? Well, at the end of the book, we actually go to the graves and discuss what is there on their tombstones to talk about their various legacies. For a gift of any amount, we're making this book available for you. I'll be giving you some contact info in just a moment. But I want to explain, why is it that we wrote this book? It's because we want to showcase two different worldviews. You know, when you look at the world today, you can see the evil around us. You can see human need. You can see people wallowing in their guilt, wondering where to turn. And what we see in Marx and Moody is a contrast between a humanistic view of the world and also, of course, in Moody, a divine, eternal perspective because of the gospel of Jesus Christ. Now, this is what I'm going to do. I'm going to give you very quickly what Marx wrote in the Communist Manifesto, just two of the most important points. Actually, in the book, there are 6 points. I have time only for one or two, and then we're going to turn it back to Moody, because as we think about Moody, I want people to grasp this. He is a showcase as to what God can do through anyone who's totally yielded to him. As a matter of fact, Greg, who actually told him that?
0: Henry Varley in 1873.
1: And you know, I read somewhere that Moody, he of course was so impacted by that statement, but Varley couldn't remember he mentioned
0: it. Even telling him that. Yes, that's amazing.
1: So God can do anything. In fact, we should not limit as to what God can do through anyone who's totally devoted to him. And if you want to know more about Moody, this, of course, is a book that really you should read and read carefully. For a gift of any amount, we're making this book available for you. It's entitled Marx and Moody, Two Contemporaries, Two Gospels, Two Tombstones, and One Choice. Thank you so much for joining in with us as we join hands together running toward the finish line. And I'm so glad that you have joined us in this journey.
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0: When you're suffering, it's natural to pray for relief. Jesus is, after all, the great healer, but he is much more than that. And today on Truth for Life, we'll learn what he revealed about himself and his ultimate purpose as he healed the sick and rebuked demons. Alistair Begg picks up our study in the Gospel of Mark. We're in chapter 1, beginning at verse 21.
1: Well, we said this morning that what we have here is Mark's version of 24 hours. He gives to us a day in the life of Jesus. And we have sought to gather the instruction that is here from verse 21 to verse 39 under our around, is probably better, around three words. The first word, which we dealt with, was the word confrontation. And that confrontation that is described for us between verse 21 and verse 28, taking place in the synagogue in Capernaum. Our second word is the word demonstration. And the reason that we have this word is because in these little scenes that are provided for us by Mark, we meet something of the demonstrative power and compassion and purpose of Jesus. And it is that that we want to consider now. You will notice that what Mark has done is he's given us two specific examples of the ministry of Jesus. I think we have to be honest enough to recognize that in the gospel records, since the writers are putting together a compendium of good news, they clearly do not include everything as it unfolds. And Mark here has chosen to give us two special examples of the way in which Jesus was ministering, the first of which we already considered. That is taking place in a scene that is public. It has dealt with demon possession, and it is, in terms of the passage before us, full of dramatic activity. He then goes on to give us a second scene. This one is not public, but it is private. It does not have to do with demonic activity, but with physical illness. And it is not so much marked by dramatic activity as it is marked by domestic simplicity. And it takes place here, as Mark tells us, in the home of Simon and Andrew. And it is Simon's mother-in-law who is the focus of this incident. Now, what Mark is doing is he's giving to us, highlighting for us examples of what was happening and giving to us the indication of how Jesus responds to them. And the gathering at sunset, which he goes on to give to us in verse 32 and following, represents on a far wider basis the longing for healing and for freedom on the part of the crowd. And you see how there are lovely people everywhere, and these lovely people are almost missed by us if we don't pay particular attention to the fact that the people who were sick and demon-possessed were not bringing themselves. We're told that people were bringing them. Notice what it says. That evening after sunset, the people brought to Jesus the sick and the demon-possessed. Notice again the distinction between physical illness and demon possession. Mark does not conflate the two. He does not suggest that sickness is related to demonic activity, nor that demonic activity is a sickness. No, there were physical diseases that Christ healed, and there was demonic activity that Christ rebuked and censured. Now, when we use the word demonstration, I want you to think, first of all, that in this, what we have is a demonstration of Christ's power. It's small wonder that verse 28 tells us that the news about Jesus was spreading very quickly throughout the whole region of Galilee. No surprise at all, because as we saw in verse 27, the people were saying to one another, "We can't believe the authority of this individual, and he even gives orders to evil spirits, and they obey him." They'd never seen anything like this before. They were aware of evil activity, they were aware of demonic activity, but there was no one who had this kind of power to rebuke and to censure and to silence in the way in which Jesus had done on this occasion. It is also quite dramatic, although in a different way, when in verse 31, Mark tells us that having discovered that Simon's mother-in-law was in bed with a fever, he went to her, he took her hand, he helped her up, the fever left her, and she began to wait on them. There's a wonderful progression in that, isn't there? The masterful simplicity of language, and in it all we see a demonstration of the power of the Lord Jesus Christ. I know some of the ladies think that this is a fascinating sentence. The fever left her and she began to wait on them. Shame on you for thinking that there is a self-serving dimension to the initiative of Simon or to the response of Jesus. No, it is an indication, surely, of the immediacy of the impact of the power of Jesus in this lady's body. In other words, she's restored to do that which she was happy to do and which she customarily did. And there is, I suggest, in that little scene, a cameo of what Christ's kingly rule meant and means. Because what has taken place in her life is a restoration, right? She was restored. Her sickness had set her aside. Her sickness had meant that she was no longer able to do what she loved to do. Jesus then comes, and in a demonstration of his power, he makes the lady whole and he makes the lady healthy. And I think that Mark wants us to see, those of us who have eyes to see, that in this little cameo, there is a sort of microcosmic indication of what is ultimately going to happen in the kingship of Christ. He takes all that is disfigured, all that is debilitating, all that hinders and hampers, and he transforms it and he restores those whom he redeems to wholeness and to health. He will one day wipe away every tear from our eyes. There will be a time when there is no more death. Virtually impossible to imagine, isn't it? And no more mourning, and no more crying, and no more pain. Someone says, well, wait a minute. There's a lot of crying, there's a lot of mourning, there's a lot of pain. Where are we in the scheme of things? Well, hold on. Be patient. Even if we suffered for our entire lives, it would be a moment in comparison to eternity. And what we have to say is that somehow in the mystery of God's providence, he has chosen this pathway for us in order that in the midst of these trials, we may learn something of him and something of ourselves that we cannot and could not learn in any other way. I think the reaction of the woman here of selfless service in some senses hallows the routine duties of domestic life. It says that he raised her up and she waited on them. Something as insignificant as that? Something as trivial as that? Pardon? When could that ever have been insignificant? When could two well-prepared boiled eggs and a wonderful slice of toast ever be insignificant? And I suggest to you that there was a reason why Billy Graham's late wife had over her kitchen sink the sign, "Divine Service Performed Here Daily." And to all the domestic mums, realize this, that when in the balance of things, in the record of heaven, God reckons out what he dispenses. Don't ever think for a moment that somehow or another it is essential for you to get out of there, to get over there, so that you might be involved in significant service. They went into the house, and the mother-in-law was sick with a fever in bed. He went to her. He touched her. He raised her up. And she waited upon them. That was the service of Romans 12, 1 and 2. I beseech you, brethren, by the mercies of God, to present your bodies as living sacrifices, wholly acceptable unto God, which is your reasonable service of spiritual worship. What should I do, Lord Jesus, now that you have raised me up? Why don't I do this for you? Why don't I make you a wonderful salad? Divine service. Secondly, is a demonstration not only of his power, but it is a demonstration of his compassion. Of his compassion. Was there ever a shepherd like this? Was there ever such a tender shepherd? The prophecy of Isaiah, anticipating the coming of Jesus, said that he gently leads those who are young, who have young. He gathers the lambs close to his heart. He is constantly on the lookout, constantly watching. Surely, it would have been possible for Jesus, after all of the dramatic encounter in the synagogue and the necessity of involvement in the healing process of Simon's mother-in-law, when they finally all got together around the table and said, you know, let's not only close the door, let's close the blinds. Let us be done with this. Let's call it a night. It's been a great day so far, but let's just forget it. And as they were going to rearrange the circumstances, somebody said, I have a funny feeling there's a crowd of people out in the courtyard. And as they listened, they could hear the buzz. And somebody went out and said, oh, Jesus, we got the entire town out here. And that evening after sunset, the people brought to Jesus all the sick and demon-possessed. It's hyperbole, isn't it? They didn't bring all the sick. The whole town gathered at the door. In other words, he was the talk of the town and he was the focus of the town. There was nobody who didn't know what was going on, and everybody who knew wanted to be a part of it, wanted to have a piece of the action. And so they all gathered at the door. And Jesus healed many who had various diseases, and he drove out many demons, but he wouldn't let the demons speak. Why would he let the demons speak? They knew what they knew, but they had no interest in saying, you are the Christ, the Son of the living God, as Peter would one day say. Theirs was a grudging awareness of who God was. There was an unwillingness in their declaration, and they would frankly just make a mess of things. And so he wouldn't let them speak. When the time came for the revelation of his personhood to be there in all of its fullness, that would be fine, but for now, that wasn't going to be happening. And you'll notice that Jesus isn't out looking for patients. You'll notice, too, that he isn't a specialist. And they brought people to him, and he healed various diseases, drove out many demons. And I think what Mark wants us to see here, once again, is something that we can take out into the community with us, and that is that Jesus, in his compassion, rescues people from the destructive forces that were debilitating them. That's what he's doing. Jesus is reaching into the circumstances of these people's lives, and he is rescuing them, because that's what he does. That's what Jesus does. And that's what those who love Jesus do. They have a ministry of restoration. They have a ministry of reaching out to those who are debilitated and who are trapped and who are held and so on. It's a demonstration of his power. It's a demonstration of his compassion. And if you allow your mind to go on to the next morning in verse 35, you will see that his prayer in the solitary place is a demonstration of his dependence upon his Father. Very early in the morning, while it was still dark, Jesus got up and left the house and went off to a solitary place where he prayed. One of the commentators refers to this as the preacher's Monday morning. They said, what would he do on the Monday morning? Well, of course, this would be on a Sunday morning, because of the Sabbath was Saturday in those days. And what does Jesus do? Well, he gets up very early in the morning and he talks with his Father. It's quite remarkable, isn't it? I think many of us have a picture of Jesus that this is just sort of play acting. You know, he does this because he wants other people to pray. Therefore, you know, he goes and does a little praying so that other people will pray. But it's not really anything of significance at all. Well, surely it is. There's only three occasions when Jesus is mentioned praying in Mark's gospel. One of them is here. The other one you'll find in chapter 6, and the other one you'll find in chapter 14. What did he pray? We don't know. But I would imagine that he got alone and he said, Father, I wanted to talk with you about what happened yesterday. I wanted to ask you to bless what I did yesterday. I planted and I tried to water. I told people about repentance and about the kingdom of God. I declared your power in transforming people's lives. But Father, I want you to make it all grow now. And Father, while I have you, I want to ask you about where I'm going next, because my inclination is not to stay here. I think many of these people have already got the wrong end of the stick, and I think I'm going to pull out of here. And I wanted to talk to you about that. I wanted to know your mind on that. And when Simon and the others, verse 36, began their day and realized that Jesus was gone, they went looking for him. And when they found him, I think there is in the phrase, everyone is looking for you, both a clear expectation and also a veiled condemnation. Depends how you say it, doesn't it? You say it with a rising inflection, a lowering inflection, say it any way you choose. But I think it's kind of, hey, Jesus, everyone is looking for you. Everyone's looking for you. In other words, what are you doing here? This is not the place to be, out here in a solitary place. We got the whole thing started. Everybody, it's just like last night. The day's off to a flying start. They're all looking for you. What are you doing here? Everyone's looking for you. Well, what was this information that he needed? That brings us to our third and final word, and that's the word explanation. Explanation. Because both the crowd and his cronies needed an explanation concerning the ministry and purpose of Jesus. And that reminder is a reminder that is important to us at every point along the way. Because if you think about it from the disciples' perspective, the mission of Jesus was off apparently to a terrific start. Numbers were strong, interest was high, news was spreading. So it would seem that there was every indication that this was the place to put the tent. This is the place to camp for a while. It's all going so wonderfully well. And the inference would appear to be that all you need to do now, Jesus, is build on this success and cash in on this popularity. And if that any of that is even close to the truth, then the reply of Jesus in verse 38 must surely have set them back on their heels. Everyone is looking for you. Jesus replied, let's go somewhere else. No, Jesus, we said everyone is looking for you. But yeah, I know you did. And I said, let's go somewhere else. Let's go somewhere else to the nearby villages so that I can preach there also. That is why I have come. Now, the commentators say, is he referencing the fact that that is why he has come out of Capernaum, that is why he has come out into the solitary place, or is he actually saying, let's go to the other villages that I may preach the gospel there, that is why I have come, that is why I have come from the Father? Well, it's probably both, if truth be told. It's not really something you have to get a PhD for, but the fact is that he says, we're not going to stay here, we're going to move on. You see, Jesus knew the hearts of people, didn't he? Doesn't tell us that in this passage, but it tells us it elsewhere. Jesus knew how easy it was for crowds of people to view him as a means simply of relief from pain and affliction. And he knew that it would be possible for them, because of his compassion towards them, to be relieved of that which caused them pain, and to be set free from that which afflicted them without them ever actually understanding his purpose in coming. Right? Because in the nature of his compassion, he was happy to do what he did. He was demonstrating his triumph as a king. It was a demonstration of power and of compassion, independence upon his Father. And yet, even in the exercise of that healing ministry, that in itself stopped short of the purpose of Christ's coming. He did not come as a miracle worker. He did not come to heal as many people as he possibly can. He came proclaiming, the time has come, verse 15, the kingdom of God is near, repent and believe the good news. As Calvin says, miracles were appendages to the word, and that relationship was not to be reversed. So what Jesus is doing is he's interrupting his miraculous activity to go elsewhere so that he can proclaim the gospel of God. I've come to do this, he says, I've come to make this news as widely known as I possibly can. His primary mission is not as a miracle worker, but it is as a preacher. Is there a lesson for us here? I think there definitely is. The task is never finished if you've simply drawn a crowd. Drawing a crowd is relatively easy. There are all kinds of ways that that may happen, good, bad, and indifferent. Jesus looks out on this and he says, I know that you think that this is just absolutely the bee's knees, but I have to tell you that this is not why I came here. I didn't come here to do this. I came to tell people that they need to turn from their sins and they need to turn to me and they need to believe in me and they need to trust me. So I think we should get out of here and let's go to some of the other villages so that we can tell them that too. It's a reminder in our day, at this point in the 21st century, that heaven is committed to the Scriptures and that the task and privilege that is entrusted to the preacher is the task ultimately and finally of proclaiming that good news. So that no matter what else may happen and no matter who else may come along the way, it is by that standard that our task and our calling is to be judged. I think it means that we need to pray very much for the preaching of the gospel in our day. The fact that people are attracted by all kinds of things, the fact that large crowds gather in America to hear different people, to observe different events, ought not to be confused, necessarily, with the ongoing work of the gospel. So perhaps it will be helpful for us tonight to retain from this day in the life of Jesus a picture of him which will be a pattern for us. And this is the picture that I wrote down in my notes and I give to you. A picture of Jesus in the early morning in communion with his Father. A picture of Jesus as the evening sun fades in compassion towards the people, and a picture of Jesus, no matter what time of day or of night, as a communicator of this glorious good news that salvation is found in him alone.
0: 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In today's message, we saw how essential prayer was to Jesus. He regularly went to a solitary place to pray. And if it was important to him, it should be important to us. But it's not always easy to know how to pray or what to say. 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I'm Bob Lapine. Thanks for listening. Tomorrow we'll learn about the healing of a leper and a paralytic man. While these afflictions are certainly devastating, there is a condition that supersedes all other conditions, and that's the topic of tomorrow's study. The Bible teaching of Alistair Begg is furnished by Truth for Life, where the learning is for living.
2: 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That was from Hebrews chapter 12, verse 1. 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

0: The Israelites are moaning and groaning. They're out of water again, and they're fed up. What's poor Moses going to do? Will he give up? What will God do next? Welcome to Through the Bible with our teacher, Dr. J. Vernon McGee. I'm Steve Schwetz, your host, and we're in the Old Testament book of Exodus, this time in chapter 17. It's a great study in God's Word and so relevant to our lives today. So grab a seat on the Bible bus, and while you do that, Greg Harris and I have got a letter from a fellow passenger using our app.
1: Yes, we love it when you write to us through the feedback section of the app. It's really easy. It's as easy as sending a text or an email. And here's what we heard from Marnie. She said, "When I was a preteen, my mother learned about you from a precious Christian friend as we were departing a mainstream cult."
0: Wow.
1: Wow. "She would have my younger brother and me gather with her to listen at night after completing our homework. Once I became an adult, I didn't listen as regularly and found myself easily distracted. I got married and periodically attended church with my husband. Eventually, my husband asked for a divorce. I was very hurt and remember needing to hear something comforting during the first night my husband left. I looked online and found Through the Bible and listened to that comforting southern drawl of Dr. McGee for several hours. I got saved a month later and have been grateful for Through the Bible still being available to me and others. I'm a member of the World Prayer Team, and I often find myself convicted and encouraged when I read the testimonies of the brethren. I've been a Christian for 10 years now and enjoy this program in a way that makes me share with others who are searching for good Bible teaching and resources."
0: Marnie, thank you for that encouraging letter and sharing how the Lord saw you through that difficult time of the divorce. And I want you guys to realize that Marnie wrote this through the app, through the feedback section of our app. And if you haven't, if you listen to the program using some podcast or some other way, I'd encourage you to try downloading the app. The reason I like doing it is because, yes, you can hear the daily program just like you would on a podcast. But what you can't do on a podcast that you can do with our app is if you just scroll down a little bit from the play button, you will see Read the Bible Passage. And you can do one of two things. I like to go in and read the Bible passage and then have it read to me for the entire chapter. And it does cover oftentimes more than what Dr. McGee is covering. But you can listen to it, or you can simply follow along as he's teaching. And that's a real benefit. If you have the ability to listen to Dr. McGee teach, when he's teaching through the Bible, he's got his Bible open, so maybe you should have your Bible open too.
1: That's a good point.
0: You do get more out of it when you're actually reading the scripture along with him. So I'd encourage you, if you don't already have the app, to download that app today and give it a shot. If there's something that you want to have changed, you got some feedback for us, then use the feedback section in our app to tell us how we can get better.
1: Now, that's a really great point, Steve, and it is important that we read the scriptures or hear them before the study. Dr. McGee says that, and so does Steve Schwetz.
0: Yes.
1: Let me pray to open our study. Father, we're so grateful that you've given us your word and you've given us this great systematic teaching from Dr. McGee. I pray that everyone who listens today will have their hearts and minds transformed. In Jesus' name, amen.
0: Here's our study of Exodus 17 on Through the Bible with Dr. J. Vernon McGee.
2: We are on the wilderness march. The children of Israel have left the land of Egypt now. They're on the way to Sinai, and on the way they had seven experiences that are reminders of us that we find the corollary in Christian experience. That is, these things did happen unto them for ensamples unto us. And you and I do well to read and to heed these lessons, and they're given to us actually in a picture form so that we can't miss them at all. Now we come in this 17th chapter to the experience of the children of Israel thirsting, and then of the way that God provided water for them. I'll begin reading now at chapter 17, verse 1. "And all the congregation of the children of Israel journeyed from the wilderness of Zin after their journeys, according to the commandment of the Lord, and pitched in Rephidim, and there was no water for the people to drink. Wherefore the people did chide with Moses and said, Give us water that we may drink. And Moses said unto them, Why chide ye with me? Wherefore do ye tempt the Lord? And the people thirsted there for water, and the people murmured against Moses and said, Wherefore is this that thou hast brought us up out of Egypt to kill us and our children and our cattle with thirst? You see, the children of Israel were complaining everlastingly. They start murmuring again. God graciously meets their needs, and then something else comes up, and they begin to cry out, complain, find fault. And Moses is getting a little impatient, I think, with him. I'm reading now verse 4. And Moses cried unto the Lord, saying, What shall I do unto this people? They be almost ready to stone me. And Moses was, I think, willing at this time to turn his job over to somebody else. And he was pretty much put out with him, complaining and whining and finding fault. Today, there are many churches just in the same spiritual condition, and they generally think they're in an excellent condition. Now, will you notice God's provision now for them? And the Lord said unto Moses, Go on before the people, and take with thee of the elders of Israel, and thy rod, wherewith thou smotest the river, take it in thine hand and go. Remember now that rod at the very beginning was to be a badge and seal of the authority and power of Moses. Now notice, Behold, I will stand before thee there upon the rock in Horeb, and thou shalt smite the rock, and there shall come water out of it that the people may drink. And Moses did so in the sight of the elders of Israel. And he called the name of the place Massah, or Meribah, because of the chiding of the children of Israel, and because they tempted the Lord, saying, Is the Lord among us or not? Now, this is the first experience here of the rock and the water that came from the rock. And I think that probably here at the very beginning, we need to ascertain what we're talking about. What does the rock represent? And we're not left here to guesswork or our own speculation or our own wisdom, but we are now not only dependent upon the Spirit of God, but He steps in and gives us the answer. Now, you'll recall that we turned before to the 1 Corinthians, the 10th chapter, and that there we saw the children of Israel crossing the Red Sea. And after that experience, we're told, verse 4, and did all drink, and by the way, it says, and did all eat the same spiritual meat. That's verse 3. That's manna. Now, that manna was Christ, as we've seen, and John makes that clear. But notice verse 4, and did all drink the same spiritual drink, for they drank of that spiritual rock that followed them, and that rock was Christ. Now remember, all these things happened unto them for examples unto us. Now, the bread they ate, manna, is a picture of Christ. He's the bread of life, but He's also the water of life. And this rock, I think, is a beautiful picture of Christ, and it reveals here, in contrast to the unbelief of the people. You see, they doubted God here, and the rock is a good solid foundation, but they were building on a butter foundation. They doubted God. They were leaning on cobwebs and broken reeds, and that small cloud of doubt was hiding the face of God from them. Now, that rock's a beautiful picture of Christ. You remember the psalmist said, Lead me to the rock that is higher than I. That's Christ. And again, the psalmist said in Psalm 78:35, And they remembered that God was their rock. And then the Lord Jesus said, Upon this rock I will build my church. And that rock is Christ. And Peter says, The stone the builders rejected, the same has become the headstone of the corner. And no other foundation, Paul says, can any man lay than that which is laid, which is Jesus Christ. Now, the Lord Jesus, as the hymn has it, is a rock in a weary land. And though this is a marvelous picture of him as the foundation, the one we rest upon, the church is built on him, but it's the last place to go to drink, to get a drink of water. And I don't mean to be facetious, but you couldn't even get hard water from granite, from a rock. It's like getting blood from a turnip or orange juice from a doorknob. But look upon that rock, and you can admire its sterling quality, its durability, and the great lessons from it. Christ is the rock. You can test it, analyze it, but you can't drink it. Jesus is a rock. But listen, friends, his beautiful life and all of his durability will not save you. His teaching will not redeem your soul. His life and teachings are like polished marble engraved, and you can apply them to your life with carborundum or optician's rouge. But, my friend, it won't really save you. It may polish you a little. And he spoke of the fact that you could dash your foot against a stone, that he was that kind of rock, but that you can fall on that stone for salvation. Now, there's no human effort to get water from the rock. The rock was smitten. That riven rock brought forth life-giving waters. Jesus was crucified, and nothing short of that would save us, not his life, but his death. And he came, and then he left, and he said, I'm not going to leave you orphans. I'm coming to you. And he says, if I go, I'll send the Holy Spirit to you. And that flood was released on the day of Pentecost. But this didn't end Israel's experience with the rock. When we get over to the book of Numbers, we're going to find out they came back again and began to complain about no water. And Moses, at that time, he, you remember, smote the rock twice. There are those that say he should just have smitten it once. No, that's not it. If you turn over to the 20th chapter of the book of Numbers, read it, verse 8, it says, speak to the rock. The rock had already been smitten. And after Christ was crucified 1,900 years ago, it's not necessary for him to be crucified. When he said it's finished, as he hung on the cross, it was finished. And God is satisfied with what Jesus did for you. And the question is, are you satisfied? He died to save us. And that is all that God is asking. Well, there comes from that rock spiritual blessings today, and the fullness of blessings, and the waters are gushing forth to parched lips. He's blessed us with all spiritual blessings in the heavenlies. The rock is smitten once, and there's flowing an abundance of water. The fountain is brim full. The stream is bank full. The world is not able to contain it. But in spite of that, there are many men's souls that today are shriveled

Water, you'll never thirst again. This is the picture that's given to us here. Now we come to another incident here in the 17th chapter, and it's another experience on this wilderness march that these people are taking, and it is their experience with Amalek, the Amalekites. And the Amalekites represent the flesh, and you're going to find where the victory was won. Now, will you notice, verse 8, then came Amalek and fought with Israel in Rephidim. And Moses said unto Joshua, choose us out men and go out and fight with Amalek. Tomorrow I will stand on the top of the hill with the rod of God in mine hand. So Joshua did as Moses had said to him, and fought with Amalek. And Moses, Aaron, and Hur went up to the top of the hill. Now, perhaps we should stop there at verse 10 for just a moment to notice several things that are quite unusual here. First of all, why we find that this man Amalek is a grandson of Esau, and that's the flesh. You'll recall we saw that Esau represents that. And the Amalekites became an enemy that never ceased to be an enemy of the children of Israel. And you find here that you can't overcome the flesh just by your own effort. And it's quite interesting to note that here, for the first time, the children of Israel engage in a warfare. And that's the picture of the flesh warreth against the spirit, and the spirit warreth against the flesh, and these are contrary. Remember, that's what Paul wrote, and that is the picture here. That is a conflict that goes on, and Israel now for the first time is engaged in a conflict, but there went to the top of the mountain Moses and Aaron and Hur. Verse 11, it came to pass, when Moses held up his hand, that Israel prevailed. When he let down his hand, Amalek prevailed. But Moses' hands were heavy. They took a stone, put it under him, and he sat thereon. And Aaron and Hur stayed up his hands, the one on the one side and the other on the other side. And his hands were steady until the going down of the sun. Now, you'll note here that the battle actually was fought up on top of the mountain. It was fought by prayer. It was fought by and won by Moses. It was not won by the fighting of these people. They were not adept at warfare yet. They were not experienced soldiers, and they didn't do very well. The very minute that Moses' hands came down and he wasn't able to hold them up, why, the children of Israel began to lose, and they would have lost. And the important thing is that the Holy Spirit is the only one that can give us a victory over the flesh. The victory is only as the believer walks in the Spirit. When you and I act independently, why, Amalek or the flesh gains an easy victory. And we are apt, of course, to spare the flesh. Notice, though, what God has to say here, and it's a remarkable thing that he has to say. And when Moses' hands were held up, they won. You and I will never be able to overcome the flesh. It's only the Spirit of God that can do that. Now, verse 13, and Joshua discomfited Amalek and his people with the edge of the sword. And the Lord said unto Moses, write this for a memorial in a book, and rehearse it in the ears of Joshua. And I think we ought to stop there to have our attention called to this man Joshua for the first time, because this is the man who's going to succeed Moses. And you can see already that he's being prepared for this position. God was preparing him. He was an ordinary man, as we shall see, but God prepared him for the task. Now, God says here that I want you to let Joshua know this, for I will utterly put out the remembrance of Amalek from under heaven. Now, God's going to get rid of the flesh, friends.
And

0: Thank God for that. If the Lord took all of the church right now into heaven as it is, and they were not changed, we are told that the dead are to be raised incorruptible, and the living are to be changed. They're to be transformed. They're to have the same thing happen to them that happened to the Lord, the Mount of Transfiguration. And if that didn't take place and the church was taken to heaven like it is right now, it wouldn't be heaven, friends. It'd be just like it is where you are and where I am, because you and I'd wreck the place with this old nature we got. God's going to get rid of it. God has made the statement here, I'll utterly put out the remembrance of Amalek from under heaven. And I say today, thank God, he's going to get rid of this old nature of Vernon McGee. I've been dragging it around like a corpse for years, and I'd like to get rid of it. But I find out that that old nature, I don't get rid of it, and it reasserts itself again and again. Now we are told here in verse 15 of chapter 17 of Exodus, and Moses built an altar, called the name of it Jehovah Nissi, for he said, because the Lord hath sworn that the Lord will have war with Amalek from generation to generation. Now there are three things that are here that are very important. The first thing that God mentioned is this, that he's going to ultimately get rid of Amalek. I'll utterly put out the remembrance of Amalek. God's going to get rid of the old nature. And then the second thing is this, that the Lord will never compromise with this old nature that I've got and that you've got. Never will he. He'll have war with Amalek from generation to generation. You're not going to reach the place, friends, that you're going to get rid of the old nature in this life. God will have war from generation to generation. And the important thing is, therefore, the second thing is, God will never compromise with it. And that means that there will be the third thing. This constant conflict will go on as long as you and I are in this body and in this life. The spirit warreth against the flesh, and the flesh against the spirit, and these are contrary. This is the thing that you and I need to recognize today. And here was this battle with Amalek, and it represents the flesh. Now when we come to chapter 18, we come to a rather unusual experience, and it's the last experience, by the way. We have here Moses turning to worldly wisdom rather than to revelation. God has been leading him by revelation directly, and now Moses is turning, and he's going to listen to his father-in-law. His father-in-law is going to come visit him, and Moses is going to listen to him, which, of course, he should not. And I think we'll just get our foot in the door here. It says, when Jethro, the priest of Midian, Moses' father-in-law, heard of all that God had done for Moses and for Israel, his people, and that the Lord had brought Israel out of Egypt, then Jethro, Moses' father-in-law, took Zipporah, Moses' wife, after he'd sent her back, and her two sons, of which the name of the one was Gershom, for he said, I have been an alien in a strange land. Now, this is all quite interesting here and rather important, too. To begin with, Moses has come into the land of Midian now with the children of Israel. They're going by Mount Sinai, and now the father-in-law of Moses brings his wife to him. Now, apparently, when they went down to Egypt, and we saw that experience where she called him a bloody husband, that apparently, he sent her back either then or shortly after that. And she was apparently not down there for the exodus that took place out of the land of Egypt. And now that they're out of the land and she'd been sent back to her father, why, Jethro, the father-in-law, brings her to Moses. And while he's there, why, Jethro has a nice little visit with Moses. And by the way, I must call your attention to this again because there'll be some people listening today that were not listening before. The name of Moses' wife was Zipporah, and it means sparrow, or it means birdie, young bird. In other words, this is the first instance of a wife named Lady Bird, and that's exactly what Moses' wife's name was, Lady Bird. Well, now we're going to have to wait till next time to see this family gathering, this reunion of Moses and his wife, and also the father-in-law is there at this time. Until next time, may God richly bless you, my beloved.
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4: From Charles Spurgeon, when problems come our way, we can become disheartened and discouraged. It is in this season of acute distress that God's Word can minister infinite delight as it soothes and heals the heart's sorrows. Surely, He who has preserved you in all your previous distress will not desert you in your present adversities. God has been sufficient, so what reason do you have to suspect that He will not befriend you to the end? You are not poor, for your Father is rich. You are not deserted, for God is with you. Surely you will be helped. As His Word says in Isaiah 26:4, trust in the Lord forever, for the Lord Himself is the rock eternal. From legendary Christian leader Charles Spurgeon, this is The Cornerstone.
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3: Reason to believe. Evidence proving God and the Bible.
4: There's an idea that is constantly pushed in the media and academia that says that valid scientists can't really believe in God or the Bible. But that concept is contradicted by these statements made by well-known scientists. The legendary Italian scientist Galileo said, "Both the Holy Scriptures and nature proceed from the divine word. It has always seemed to me extremely presumptuous on the part of those who want to make human ability the measure of what nature can and knows how to do. Since when it comes down to it, there is not one effect in nature, no matter how small, that even the most speculative mind can fully understand. The Bible tells us how to go to heaven, not how the heavens go." George Stokes, one of the great pioneers of spectroscopy, that is, the study between heat and matter, said, "Admit the existence of a personal God, and the possibility of miracles follows at once. If the laws of nature are carried out in accordance with His will, He who willed them may will their suspension."
3: One more reason to believe.
4: A message from The Cornerstone.
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7: The Bible, the most unique document you will ever encounter.
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7: The Bible is not the word of man. 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
8: This is the Alternative Broadcast, featuring the timeless biblical teachings from the archives of Dr. Tony Evans. The Bible has been called a book of wisdom, a life manual, even a philosophical guide. But Dr. Evans says it's much more than that. Today, he explains why Scripture is completely unique, unlike any other book in history. Because it doesn't just contain words about God, it is the Word of God. Let's join him in Isaiah 55, as he shows how the Bible proves itself to be exactly what it claims to be.
7: The Bible is the most important book in the world. There is no book you will ever read, no writing you will ever encounter, no inscripting that you will ever see that will be able to compete with the Word of God. Scripture is unique. The Bible is unique. Now, I know for some people, it's a philosophy book where they put it alongside of other philosophical thought about the meaning of life and the like. First of all, you must understand that the Bible calls itself unique because the Bible calls itself the Word of God. That means that without ever leaving the Bible must authenticate itself as being unique since it declares itself to be so. Especially since in the Bible we read in the same chapter, chapter 55, verse 9, as the heavens are higher than the earth, so are my ways higher than your ways, and my thoughts higher than your thoughts. In fact, back up to verse 8. For my thoughts are not your thoughts, neither are your ways my ways, declares the Lord. So that if the Bible is in fact the unique word of God, its thinking should be higher than our thinking. It should be different than our thinking. Because if a man could come up with it, that means God didn't need to. Here's a verse we're going to appeal to a number of times throughout this series, but you need to know it, and that is 2 Peter chapter 1, verse 20. But know this first of all, that no prophecy of Scripture is a matter of one's own interpretation. For no prophecy was ever made by an act of human will, but men moved by the Holy Spirit spoke from God. In other words, nobody wrote anything until God told them in order for it to get into the Bible. The main reason that we know the Bible is the Word of God is because Jesus said so. In fact, Jesus says in Matthew chapter 5, verses 17 and 18, that the smallest letter of the smallest word that's recorded in the Bible will come true, just like the Bible says, because it is the Word of God. Now, what's the implication of that? To reject the Bible is to reject Jesus, since he endorsed it as the Word of God. Jesus declared over and over again that the Word of God was sourced in God, and the Bible has all the credibility of any other historical document ever written. In fact, another argument for the uniqueness of the Bible is that Scripture is unique in its unity. It is unique like no other book is unique. What do I mean? The Bible was written by 40 different authors, 40 different people, over a time span of 1,500 years. It was written from about 1450 BC to 90 AD, over 1,500 years, by 40 different men. Now, let me tell you about the background of these folks. Moses, he's a political leader. Peter, he's a fisherman. Amos, he's a herdsman. Joshua is a military general. Nehemiah is a cupbearer. Daniel is a prime minister. Luke is a medical doctor. Solomon is a king. Matthew is a tax collector. Paul is a rabbi. Moses was written from a wilderness. Jeremiah was written from a dungeon. Daniel was written on a hillside. Paul was writing in prison. Luke was writing while traveling. And John was writing while exiled on the Isle of Patmos. Now, how are you going to get 40 different men writing over 1,500 years, living all over the place, to come together across that time span and wind up with one document? The Bible is unique in its unity. It has got all this diversity and still comes up with 66 books making up one document and it not getting messed over time. Let me give you another reason why the Bible is unique. The Bible is unique in its teaching. There are a lot of books that teach there is a God, but there is no other book that teaches there is a triune God. that there is one God composed of three persons who are distinct in personality while at the very same time being one in essence. No other book teaches that. But why would another book teach it since the Bible is unique? Jesus says, I work, my Father works. I give life, my Father gives life. He says, me and my Father are one. He declares the uniqueness of God. Let me tell you another teaching of the Bible that makes it like no other book. And this is probably the biggie, Jesus Christ. There has been no character ever invented anywhere in history that can compete with the uniqueness of Jesus Christ. Who else goes around talking about being born of a virgin? I'd call that pretty unique. That's a one-of-a-kind kind of situation to declare he was born of a virgin. What other man do you know who is both God and man at the same time? One minute he's hungry, the next minute he's feeding 5,000. He's hungry because he's man, he's feeding 5,000 because he's God. One minute he's thirsty, so he needs to drink because he's man. Next minute he's walking on water because he's God. One minute he's has to sleep because he's tired, because he's man. The next minute, he's raising Lazarus from the biggest sleep ever, dead, and he gets up out the grave because he's God. In other words, Jesus is unique. But wouldn't you expect Jesus to be unique if the Bible is unique? Because the Bible has to self-authenticate itself as being unique, and Jesus Christ is the most unique man that ever lived. As they said in the New Testament, never a man spake like this man. Okay? Well, let me tell you how unique Jesus is. Jesus didn't just say, I'm gonna point you to God. He also said, I'm the God I'm pointing you to. That's unique. Jesus didn't say, just look over there, there's God. Guess what he said? He said, come together every Sunday and do this in remembrance of me. Taking the place of God. Not only that, but he received worship that only belongs to God. You remember Thomas? Thomas came to Jesus and he said, I don't believe. I don't believe it till I see it. If I don't see it, I don't believe it. Jesus says, here, touch my hands. Touch the hole in my side. Touch the nail prints in my hand. Thomas fell on his face and guess what he said? He said, my Lord, my God. He said, you are my God. And guess what? Jesus didn't correct him. In fact, Philip, my boy, John 14, Philip says, you know, Jesus, it's been nice. We've been running with you. We've been hanging out with you for 3 years, you know. And you all right, Jesus, but when we going to see the big daddy? We won't see big daddy, the Father. And then guess what Jesus said? Have I been with you this long and you still don't understand? And then he throws it right out there. He says, when you have seen me, you have seen the Father. You've just seen him in human terms. Then Jesus threw the Jews off one day. He said what he was going to do, and he's going to rise from the dead and all that. And the Jews said, look, you're just a young man. You haven't been around here long. And Jesus says, before Abraham was, I am. Now what he was supposed to say was before Abraham, that would have been bad enough. Before Abraham was, I was. But he didn't say before Abraham was, I was. He used the term God used to Moses when Moses said, who should I say sent me? God said, you tell him I am that I am sent you. Before Abraham, I am. I am the ever-present one. In fact, he says, Abraham saw my day and was glad. I think that's pretty unique. You won't find this person in any other book.
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7: It is unique about its description about man. It explains in detail where man came from. It explains in detail where the universe came from. It explains that man is a creature of the earth, but yet he breathes with the breath of God. It explains your deepest need because it explains why nothing in nature can meet your deepest need. Because before man began to live, God had to breathe into him the breath of life. And he didn't live until he got the breath of God. And you still don't live until you get the breath of God. The only thing you can do without the breath of God is exist. Oh, here's another uniqueness. The Bible is unique about the way of salvation. Guess what? Every other religion known to mankind tells you what you must do to make yourself acceptable to God. The Bible, unlike any other religious book, says men are saved not by works. They're saved by grace. Every other religion, you earn your way in. Christianity, based on the Bible, says you can't earn your way in. God had to come down and make provision for you, offering you grace. He became your substitute. You don't have to find your own way to get to God. So the Bible is unique in its teaching. Let me give you another way the Bible is unique. The Bible is unique in its impact. Or as Hebrews chapter 4, verse 12 says, the Bible is living and powerful. It's alive. Jesus said, man shall not live by bread alone, but by every word that proceeds out of the mouth of God. It's alive. God spoke, and the Bible says the worlds came into existence. He didn't go check with an architect. You know what he said? Let there be. That's some powerful words. God is the only being in the universe who doesn't need raw material to get the job done. Scripture is unique in another way. Just have two more to give you. Scripture is unique in its history. No book, and I'm telling you, no book. Somebody say no book. In human history has been preserved like the Bible. Why wouldn't it be? If God is the author, he's going to take care of his book. No book. They outlawed it. They destroyed it, and they killed people for printing it. Wycliffe Bible Translators is known for John Wycliffe, who printed the Bible so the people could get it, and they killed him. They tore down the printing presses. The Bible even records a story in Jeremiah 36. The king said, get rid of that book. And the king threw the word of God in the fire to get rid of it. Why would the king throw the word of God in the fire? The same reason Herod wanted to kill Jesus when he was born. The king didn't want to have to answer to it. So he threw it in the fire That's what God said. God said two things. That book is not the only thing that's going to burn. That's number one. Number two, Jeremiah, go get me some new scribes. I'm going to tell them what the king burned, and we're just going to rewrite it. Or let's come to a more contemporary day. Voltaire. You remember you studied philosophy, and that was the French philosopher, Voltaire. Voltaire was an atheist. He said there is no God, and then he jumped way out there. He says, and this Bible in 50 years will be a non-existent document. That's what Voltaire said. Voltaire died. But that's not the kicker. Let me get a kicker. They turned his house into a Bible printing press. So the very house where he said the Bible would be dead was printing Bible. God will make a fool out of you. It's like the great philosopher said, God is dead. And then he signed his name. The philosopher died. And somebody wrote, he is dead. Sign God. God promises his word would abide forever. 1 Peter 1:23, Psalm 119, verse 89, Matthew 24:35 says, heaven and earth shall pass away, but my word shall last forever. So there's no destroying Bibles here. There's no getting rid of Bibles. And no book has sold more than the Bible. But why would you expect anything different? If God is marketing his own book, you would expect it would outsell every other book by every other author. One more way that scripture is unique. It is unique. Here's a killer. This kills me. This is one of the great proofs of the Bible. It is unique in its accuracy. Now, you're supposed to get something wrong unless you're God. You can only have a perfect book if you are a perfect person. Now, watch this. You're supposed to make some mistakes. You know what? You know why the Bible authenticates itself? Prophecy. It talks about things well in advance of them happening in detail. Watch this now. Micah 5, written hundreds of years before the birth of Jesus, says that the Messiah would be born in Bethlehem. Now, Bethlehem is that big. I mean, if you're going to pick someplace, pick a big city where you got your chances, a little higher to get it right. Bethlehem is that big. Where was Jesus born? Bethlehem, prophesied hundreds of years before his birth. The Bible predicted the fall of the Babylonian Empire by the Medo-Persian Empire. The Medo-Persian Empire, Daniel says, would be defeated by the Greek Empire. The Greek Empire would be defeated by the Roman Empire. Now, all you got to do is close your Bible and go to your history book. If you go to your history book, you'll discover from secular history, not Christians, that the Babylonian Empire was destroyed by the Medo-Persian Empire, which was overcome by Alexander the Great in the Greek Empire, which was overcome by Rome. The Bible says that the Greek Empire would be divided three ways. Well, all you gotta do is go to your history books and you'll discover that when Alexander died, three generals came in and split up the kingdom of Greece into three different ways. Now watch this. The Bible says that the Roman Empire was gonna fall, and when the Roman Empire, Europe, fell, that it was going to break off into a 10-nation confederacy, and this 10-nation confederacy would come together to form a united Roman Empire. That wasn't luck or chance. God knows what's happening before it takes place. The Bible authenticates itself because of it is prophetically true. It is prophetically accurate and therefore dependable. We close with the great tragedy. Here's a great tragedy. that we trust it with our lips. We honor it with our mouths, but we don't believe it with our lives. How do we know we don't believe it? Don't we believe it? We carry it sometimes. We got it sitting up on the shelf, maybe on the coffee table. Okay? How do we know? Here's why you know you don't believe it. Because you go to every other source for your solutions. Somebody didn't hear me. You run to everything but it to fix what's wrong. It's not the first place you go, it's the last place you go. And when you go to it last, that's because you believe in it last. Because what you believe in your head always shows up in your feet. So if God's way is the last way, when all else fails, try God. We try it last in our finances. We try it last in our relationships. We try it last in our careers. We try it last in our orientations. We try it last in our communications. We try it last, last, last, last. And we wonder why we got to go years without stuff getting right. We go years without stuff getting right because for us, it's not unique. It's just another book that I honor because I was raised to honor it. But it has no life. It has no power. It's just talk. God just talking. He just wanted to talk one day, so he just wrote a book. It has no power at all. And as long as that's what you believe, that's what you'll see. Nothing. If you don't believe it, you won't see it. For you, it'll be a dead book. Lifeless. Empty. You'll get up and read it in the morning and say, how boring. You know why it's boring? Because God knows you're not going to do nothing with it. And so it becomes an empty document. Ah, but when you understand, it is the breath of God on paper. If the breath of God on paper, then you'll discover it's alive.
9: 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In a world where truth can feel like it's up for debate, Dr. Evans takes us back to the source. Next time, he'll explain why truth isn't something we create or feel. It's something revealed. 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

0: American Family News, I'm Musty Pugh. President Donald Trump is set to host China's president at the White House for a state dinner.
1: President Trump will host Chinese President Xi Jinping here in Washington later this week. Artificial intelligence slated to dominate those talks, setting the stage for this high-stakes summit. Treasury Secretary Scott Bessent and Trade Representative Ambassador Greer met with the Chinese delegation in New York City. Tech leaders invited to attend the upcoming White House state dinner include Elon Musk of Tesla and SpaceX, Jeff Bezos of Amazon, Jensen Huang of NVIDIA, and Sam Altman of OpenAI, among others. According to the World Intellectual Property Organization, China is outpacing at least the number of AI inventions and patents. China has more than 38,000 patents.
0: That's Alex Hogan reporting. The Trump administration is rejecting worries about artificial intelligence. President Trump claims calls to regulate the technology over security concerns are a hoax. Federal Trade Commission Chairman Andrew Ferguson says the U.S. already has applicable laws on the books.
2: We have the product liability laws. We have the consumer protection laws. We have a host of rules that apply to every industry, not just AI. They apply to everyone who offers products for consumers. So I don't think we need a brand new suite of regulations that would likely be written by the AI companies to protect themselves. We should use the tools we have first before deciding if we need to do new things.
0: The Justice Department announcing charges against 16 people in seven different states as part of a nationwide election fraud crackdown. Assistant Attorney General for the Fraud Division, Colin McDonnell, says the White House is trying to be proactive in this issue and that they're aware of flaws in the system.
3: It is very easy for someone to just check a box to say that they are a United States citizen and then be able to steal the vote of an American, and we're not going to stand idly by. We've charged 50 cases. The Biden administration in 4 years charged 13.
0: Four students in Texas are facing felony charges, accused of violently hazing another high school student. Fox 4, Dallas-Fort Worth's David Centenary reports.
4: A locker room hazing incident reportedly turned into an assault. At Boyd High School, four students are facing charges for what they allegedly did to a 14-year-old student. According to arrest warrants, the boy reported that he was crying, screaming no, no, no, and actively attempting to fight his way away from the students. A coach heard the commotion and told the boys to settle down, but then walked out of the locker room. The victim later met with the coaching staff, and one coach reportedly said, "This situation needed to be handled in the locker room and didn't need to be reported further up."
0: The Southern Baptist Convention is taking a detailed look at music ministry in the church for the first time since 1939, and it's finding some alarming things.
5: There are some changes coming to worship services at Southern Baptist churches in the years to come. If you're used to this, you may want to get ready for more of this. A report from the SBC finds that by the year 2040, around 20,000 of the worship leaders who currently serve SBC churches will be retired or at retirement age. The SBC needs an infusion of young musicians called to the ministry. Retired seminary president Dr. Richard Land of Southern Evangelical Seminary says churches may need to look to potential school teachers.
6: We may need to have some of the universities try to attract young people who want to be music teachers and encourage them to consider being on a church staff with the music ministry.
5: The new crop of music pastors will bring with them new forms of worship. To the chagrin of Land and his contemporaries, church choirs are becoming an endangered species.
6: The number of churches that have actual choirs has dropped precipitously.
5: He says the next generation of church musicians may find entirely new forms of worship, but Land says the basic theology of worship will never change.
6: If the focus becomes more on the music rather than what you're singing about and drawing people to focus on God, then it's the wrong focus.

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3: Maybe you've never thought of it this way, but Nancy DeMoss Walgamuth says preparing food can be an act of worship.
4: Don't minimize the ministry of providing meals or a home for others. To do that is an expression of the hospitable heart of God.
3: This is Revive Our Hearts with Nancy DeMoss Walgamuth, author of Revive My Heart. For Monday, September 21st, I'm Dana Gresh. Ever feel like your life is a roller coaster, a series of soaring highs and plummeting lows? Today, we'll look at the biblical story of a woman who could relate. She knew deep sorrow and great joy. And through the ups and downs of her story, she experienced the power and presence of God. Nancy taught a classic series called A Breath of New Life. Here's Nancy to kick us off.
4: Let me invite you to turn in your Bibles today to 2 Kings chapter 4. 2 Kings, that comes after 1 Kings, there in your Old Testament. And as you're turning there, let me just set the stage for where we're going in this new series. This part of Israel's history is a dark time. It's in the latter part of the reign and rule of the kings of Israel, the era of the kings. And the king at this point is a man named Jehoram, who is the son of wicked King Ahab. You may be more familiar with that name. This is a season of terrible apostasy in the land of Israel, backsliding, idol worship, pagan practices. The nation ultimately is going to be sent into captivity. God is going to judge them. He's going to discipline them, chasten them for their wickedness. But it's just a wild, wicked era in the life of Israel. And throughout this season, God, in His mercy, sends prophets to warn the people that they're falling away from Him, and to plead with them to return to Him, and to tell them if they don't return that there are going to be consequences for their choices. So these prophets are pleading with people to repent. And among those prophets are two men, Elijah, and then his successor, Elisha. It's easy to get those two confused, and sometimes I have to go back and say, now, was that Elijah or was that Elisha? Because actually there were many similarities between their ministries. And among those prophets are two men, Elijah, and then his successor, Elisha. But as we come to 2 Kings chapter 4, we're in the era of Elisha, the second of those two prophets. Well, when we come to 2 Kings chapter 4, we see two women who welcomed the prophet of God, Elisha in this case. Women who listened to God, who responded to the word of God. Women who were a rare exception in their day. Now, both of these women were God-fearing women. They were women who knew God, they loved God, they walked with God. But in many respects, these two women were very different. The first woman, who we're not going to focus on today, but I just give you a little glimpse of her here, in the first seven verses of 2 Kings chapter 4, you read about the first woman who was a widow. The second woman, who we read about beginning in verse 8 and following, and that's the one we're going to focus on, she was a married woman, a wife. The first woman was poverty-stricken. She was on the verge of bankruptcy. She had no human means of providing for herself. The second woman, by contrast, was a wealthy woman. She and her husband had the means to provide for themselves and to help minister to others. The first woman had two children, whereas the second woman had no children. She was barren, and we'll see that's a part of her story. In the case of the first woman, her children were about to be taken away from her to pay off her debts because she had no money, this widow, and God supernaturally intervened to spare her life and her children's lives. In the case of the second woman, God supernaturally intervened to give her a child, a son. And then, as we're going to see, that son died, but God miraculously intervened to give that child back to her. So both of these women experienced God's miraculous intervention in their lives. In the case of the first woman, God used Elisha to feed the widow by means of a miracle. God used the second woman to feed Elisha by means not of a miracle, but simply of the ministry of hospitality. So as we focus on this second woman, beginning in 2 Kings chapter 4, we're going to see that she illustrates several qualities of what it means to be a true woman of God. And as I've been studying this woman's life and digging a little deeper into her story, I've been familiar with this story for many, many years. But as I've spent time meditating on her account in 2 Kings chapter 4 and then in chapter 8, I've just said, this is the kind of woman that I want to be. I want to have the heart qualities and characteristics of this woman. And as we go through this study, I hope that you'll be drawn to those qualities and say, Lord, that's the kind of woman I want to be as well. Let's begin reading in 2 Kings chapter 4, verse 8. One day Elisha went on to Shunem, where a wealthy woman lived, who urged him to eat some food. So whenever he passed that way, he would turn in there to eat food. Now we're going to just walk through this passage verse by verse and comment on it as we do. The town was Shunem. Shunem is a village in the tribe of Issachar, which is in the northern part of the nation of Israel. It's a few miles north of a city called Jezreel, which figures prominently in Scripture. And it's on a main trade road from Samaria to Carmel, which was a route that Elisha frequently traveled. And so this town was en route, and he would stop in there, and this woman opened her home and her heart to him, and he would pause there and visit. We don't know her name. We just think of her, call her the Shunammite woman. She's actually referred to as the Shunammite in this passage. And so the Shunammite woman is the woman from Shunem. That's how she came to get that designation. Now, we see here that she was a wealthy woman. If you're using the ESV, that's the word used there. Other translations translate this word differently. Your translation may say she was a notable woman, or a great woman, or a prominent woman. I think the NIV says she was a well-to-do woman. This is a word that can mean wealthy, as in material wealth, or it can mean influential. She was a great woman, a prominent woman, a wealthy woman, maybe both. But here's something else we see about this woman as we go through this passage, and that is that she was also great or rich in faith. A woman who was rich in faith. And that's interesting to me because being rich in faith, unfortunately, does not often go hand in hand with being materially wealthy. There are some who are materially wealthy and also are wealthy toward God, are spiritually wealthy, but not many. And most, if not all of us in this room today, are, by world standards, materially wealthy. But the question we want to ask as we go through this passage is, are we spiritually wealthy? Are we rich toward God? This is a woman who was all of that. And we see here that she opens her home and she extends hospitality to Elisha. Now, there's no indication that she initially knew who he was. Maybe she did, but it doesn't indicate that she did. She just opened her home to this traveler, only to discover that he was a man of God. And as a result of her hospitality, a warm friendship developed between this woman and her husband and Elisha the prophet. I think at the outset, she had no way of knowing that this man that she and her husband were blessing would end up being a means of great blessing and grace to her and her husband. We don't see that this woman gave to get, but as she gave, she did get. Her giving was greatly rewarded, not only in the short term, but also in the long term. Here's a woman who was generous with what she had. She used her resources to support the work of God. She shared food with Elisha. She opened her home for meals. But we can just imagine as time went on and they got to know this prophet, this man of God, that she thought, I'd like to do something more for him. What more could we do for him other than just providing an occasional meal for him as he's on his way traveling? So that she and her husband decided, as we'll see in the next verse, to build a guest room. They added on to their house to be able to minister to the prophet. Verse 9, she said to her husband, behold now, I know that this is a holy man of God who is continually passing our way. Let us make a small room on the roof with walls and put there for him a bed, a table, a chair, and a lamp so that whenever he comes to us, he can go in there. So she actually does a renovation project. They add onto their home to make a private space, a private room for the prophet. And you, those of you who've ever done renovations or added onto your home, you know that this required some adjustments to have this man not only stopping by for dinner, but also staying in their home and to make room for him and his servant Gehazi, as we will see, in their home. She was willing to be flexible to make adjustments so that Elisha and his servant could stay in their home. And as I think about this passage, I think about how often here in the affluent West, we add on to our homes, we buy larger homes, we buy second homes, not to minister to others, but for ourselves, for our own pleasure. I wonder if we took a poll today just in this room, how many extra unused bedrooms we have in our houses between us. Now, some of you have a lot more people in your house than you have bedrooms, but some of us have spare rooms. And maybe your children have gotten older or moved out, you're empty nester now, and you've got a house that you designed for lots of kids, but now there's room in that house. Or you think of how many people are just adding on so they can have more space. Why? For self, for pleasure, for enjoyment. Well, here's a woman who says, I want to add on to my house, but I don't want to do it for me. I want to do it for somebody else. I want to do it to be a blessing, to minister to this prophet of God. Don't minimize the ministry of providing meals or a home for others, starting with your own family and then other guests who come into your home and servants of the Lord. To do that is an expression of the hospitable heart of God, our benevolent God, our generous God who cares about our needs. So when we open our homes for meals, to host others in our home overnight, we become a reflection of God, a reflection of who he is and a powerful witness in a culture that has very little concept of what God is like. It's a great means of witness to extend hospitality. So she says to her husband, I know that this is a holy man of God. Let's do something to serve him. You know, there must have been something about Elisha's life that demanded a supernatural explanation. And it makes me wonder if people sense something different about my life, about yours. Do people who just have a casual acquaintance with you, do they know quickly that you are a woman who knows God, a woman who loves the Lord, a woman who fears him? Are they drawn to that in your life as this woman was in Elisha? We see in this woman a heart of kindness, a heart of compassion, a heart of generosity. We see a woman who was other-centered versus self-centered, a woman who is sensitive. She's alert, attentive to the needs of others. A woman who takes initiative to minister to the practical needs of the prophet. She provides food. She provides shelter. She provides for him a private place where he can retreat. He can rest. He can study. He can pray. And she and her husband provide fellowship, a family relationship for this prophet who would travel by himself and was in this itinerant ministry. And notice that she and her husband were in this together. This wasn't just something she had a heart for, but she did this with her husband's engagement and knowledge and approval. She's a woman who was attentive to detail. She thinks through, what are we going to put in this room? But realized that this didn't have to be extravagant provision. She didn't build the Taj Mahal for the prophet, just a place that was suited for his ministry and to meet his needs. And she did it not just to minister to him once. But this became a pattern. Whenever he went through that area, he would go and stay in the home of this woman and her husband. She provided relationship for him, a home away from home. She provided relationship for him, a home away from home, if you will.

through the ministry of hospitality, which, by the way, you hear the word that's part of that, hospital? It's a home where you care for wounded people, a place where you minister to the needs of others, as this woman and her husband did for Elisha. Hospitality is really just opening your heart and your home, being generous with what you have, looking for ways to minister grace to others, to meet their needs. Hospitality is really saying, I've been a recipient of God's grace. He's blessed me with a place to live, with food to eat, with family, whatever God has blessed you with. And then saying, I want to be a channel of that blessing to others. So being a recipient of grace and then a giver of grace. God doesn't just give those things to us so we can enjoy them for ourselves. He gives them to us so they can flow out through us to others and be a blessing to others. So to be hospitable is to have a welcoming heart. Heart that says, come on in. I want you to be a part of my life. It's a willingness to share. It's a willingness to be inconvenienced at times. I have a family living in my home with their 4 children, ages 8 and under, including a newborn. It's a lot of fun, but it's a lot of work. There's inconvenience. There are times when you'd rather it be quiet, and there's a squalling baby, a newborn. But there's such joy to be found in extending the welcome of Christ to those who need a place to be encouraged. And you see this emphasized through the scripture. Romans 12 says to us, share with God's people who are in need. Practice hospitality. This is a command. It's a great privilege, but it's also a responsibility. 1 Peter chapter 4, verse 9, show hospitality to one another without grumbling. It's one thing to open your heart, but, you know, I can be under my breath going, oh, this is a pain in the neck. No, show hospitality to one another without grumbling. Realize what a privilege it is. In fact, in 1 Timothy 5, verse 10, we read that hospitality is a qualification for a woman of God if she is to be cared for by the church when she's a widow. That she has to have been hospitable. Listen to this verse. These are the qualifications. If she's going to be cared for by the church, she has to have a reputation for good works. If she has brought up children, has shown hospitality, has washed the feet of the saints, has cared for the afflicted, and has devoted herself to every good work. What's the scripture saying here? If during your childbearing and child-rearing years, those of you who are married, if you are using your home and your heart to show hospitality, to minister to the afflicted, to wash the feet of the saints, to care for others, you are laying up for yourself a treasure. You're making an investment for later in your life when you have needs. Your needs are going to be met. Give and it will be given to you. Hebrews 13 says, do not neglect to show hospitality to strangers, for thereby some have entertained angels unawares. And that takes us back to, in the book of Genesis, the story of Abraham and Lot, how men came to their house, they showed hospitality to these men, and it turned out they were hosting angels in their home. That makes me wonder if there's ever been an angel who stayed overnight in my house. Not that I know of. But I do know this, Jesus said, when we show hospitality, we actually welcome Christ himself. See, where do you get that? Well, Matthew chapter 25 says, I was hungry and you gave me food. I was thirsty and you gave me drink. I was a stranger and you welcomed me. Then the righteous will answer him saying, Lord, when did we see you hungry and feed you? Or thirsty and give you drink? And when did we see a stranger and welcome you? And the king will answer them, truly I say to you, as you did it to one of the least of these, my brothers, you did it to me. So with that couple and their 4 little munchkins who are staying in my home right now, as I serve them, as I bless them, as I open my home to them, I'm rendering service to Jesus. It's a privilege to show hospitality. And it's a responsibility in particular to minister to the practical needs of those who are servants of the Lord. You see this emphasized in the scripture. Matthew chapter 10, verse 41 says, the one who receives a prophet because he is a prophet will receive a prophet's reward. And the one who receives a righteous person because he is a righteous person will receive a righteous person's reward.

0: as we receive into our homes, into our lives, into our hearts, those who are servants of the Lord, we gain a reward along with them for their service and their ministry. Fixing that meal is no small task. Now, I say fixing meals. I can't say that I'm actually fixing meals in my home right now, but I'm managing to get food there and to get make sure that they are getting fed. I don't want to make any claims to being much of a cook, but I make sure that they get fed, that they have a place to stay, that it's a welcoming environment for them. Galatians chapter 6, one who is taught the word must share all good things with the one who teaches, ministering to the practical needs of those who minister to us. And so we are to minister to the material and practical needs of those who serve the Lord, of those who minister the word to us. They are, as 1 Timothy 5 says, worthy of double honor. And the ministry of hospitality is one way that we can honor these servants of the Lord. Now, just a word in closing here about this woman, back to the Shunammite woman. It says that she was a wealthy woman. Let me just remind us that the scripture teaches that it's not wrong to have wealth. But it also teaches that believers, followers of Christ, should have a radically different perspective on wealth than the rest of the world does. Let me read just a short passage from 1 Timothy chapter 6 that points this out. It says, "As for the rich in this present age, charge them not to be haughty, nor to set their hopes on the uncertainty of riches, but on God, who richly provides us with everything to enjoy. These who are rich, they are to do good, to be rich in good works, to be generous and ready to share, thus storing up treasure for themselves as a good foundation for the future, so that they may take hold of that which is truly life." So what is that passage saying about the perspective that we should have on material wealth? First of all, we should realize that it's temporal. Don't trust in it. Put your trust and your hope in God. And don't live for this present age, but instead live for eternity. Don't lay up treasures here on earth for yourself, but instead lay up treasures in heaven. We're not to be proud of what we have, but to be humble-hearted. We're not to use our material wealth for selfish gain or for our personal pleasure, but for kingdom purposes. We're not to hoard, but we're to be generous, to share with others, not to accumulate just so we can have more stuff, but to bless others, not to store up treasures here and now on earth, but to store up eternal spiritual riches for eternity.
1: That's Nancy DeMoss-Walgamuth showing us why hospitality matters so much. We're in 2 Kings 4 this week, exploring the biblical story of the Shunammite woman. 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
2: You found Bible Q&A with John MacArthur, and I'm Denny Nugent with today's question. It comes from Romans 7:2, which says, quote, "For the married woman is bound by law to her husband while he is living. But if her husband dies, she is released from the law concerning the husband." Now, John, some folks say that verse outlaws divorce no matter what the circumstance. Is that the case?
3: Well, if that was the only verse in the New Testament, I suppose you could press that conclusion. If all you had was the married woman is bound by law to her husband while he is living, if that's all the Bible said about it, you might conclude that there's no place for divorce, although that doesn't speak about divorce. Obviously, if the husband dies, she's released from the law concerning her husband. The point is, that's not all the Bible says about it. In fact, in 1 Corinthians 7, it says, if you're married to an unbeliever and an unbeliever departs, let him depart. A believer is not in bondage. That's a divorce. That's what depart means. When an unbeliever wants to leave a believer, that believer is not in bondage to that unbeliever. You also have in Matthew 5 and Matthew 19 the words of our Lord himself that tell us that immorality, adultery, can violate a marriage to the point that produces divorce. It comes as a warning. Don't divorce unless there is adultery. Sexual sin breaks the bond. So we don't want to oversimplify. Yes, marriage is for life. If an unbeliever departs, let him depart. If there's ongoing impenitent sexual sin, that's enough to break a marriage and produce a divorce. And divorce always gives freedom for remarriage when the divorce is biblical.
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5: Ursula von der Leyen is the president of the European Union. She was in the news the other day for saying that savings were lazy. That may have been an unfortunate translation, since I think a more accurate one would have been reported that she said savings were idle. Here is an accurate translation of her comments in context. She said, in Europe, there are savings. Unfortunately, these savings are idle. 10 trillion euros of household savings at present remain on bank deposits, and a significant part of the European savings is invested outside our continent. Europe must now make these savings work for the good of its business. She then proposed that the EU's Savings and Investment Union would channel those savings into what the EU decided were productive investments. Critics expressed their concern that the money that Europeans worked hard to save would be confiscated by the European Union because Europe is short on cash. The Commission pushed back, saying that there was no mechanism for mandatory redirection of private deposits. This would merely be a voluntary action. However, it is easy to understand the concern. In the past, I've talked about how struggling banks in other countries have used a bail-in to deal with the debt by using the funds of depositors. The EU does not presently have such authority, but you can understand the concern. Those of us who know our history remember Executive Order 6102 that made it illegal for Americans to own gold and were required to surrender their gold to the Federal Reserve. Failing to comply brought a fine of $10,000 and 10 years in prison. 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That is why her speech caused a stir. I'm Kirby Anderson, and that's my point of view.
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0: Elizabeth Elliot says, "It takes a steadfast heart to allow the Lord to let His will be done in us. Lord, do anything you want with me, at any cost. Work your will in me." Welcome to Gateway to Joy, a ministry of Elizabeth Elliot, author of over 20 books, including Through Gates of Splendor and The Music of His Promises, Listening to God with Love, Trust, and Obedience.
1: You are loved with an everlasting love. This is God's word to us. He loves us, and underneath are His everlasting arms. This is your friend, Elizabeth Elliot. Absolutely delighted today to have my friend Arlita Winston here with me. Welcome, Arlita.
2: Thank you, Elizabeth.
1: Some of you who have been listening for several years remember that Arlita has been on before. She is the mother of 5 adult children and how many grandchildren?
2: 16.
1: 16 mm-hmm. grandchildren. She speaks from very interesting and wonderful experiences. Her parents were missionaries. She and her husband have been missionaries. And not very long ago, you sent me a sort of a summary of a little talk that you had given to a group of women in New York. Is that
2: mm-hmm.
1: correct?
2: Yes.
1: And I just loved it. And I thought I would really love to have the Gateway to Joy people hear your story, Arlita. So thank you for coming. And please tell us.
2: Well, I was speaking on this subject, this vast subject, the Great Commission, go and make disciples of all nations. And I had pondered this question for many years. My own parents were missionaries, had gone when I was only 6 months old to the foreign field, down to the jungles of Sumatra to find the Kubu people, who just one generation before that had been headhunters and cannibals. But now here I was, here in America, married to a physician with a large family, and I wasn't on the foreign mission field. And so I'd often pondered that question, how do you make disciples? How do you become a missionary without going thousands and thousands of miles away? How could I be a missionary right here? And so as I pondered this question over the years, the Lord has spoken to my heart, and specifically through the book of John, chapter 15, when He said, "I am the vine, and you are the branches. You have not chosen me, but I have chosen you and ordained you that you should go and bring forth fruit and that your fruit should remain." And I thought, that means me. That doesn't mean just my parents. That means me. He has chosen me to bear fruit. And then I thought again of His saying that He would build His church. He didn't tell us to build the church. He said, "You go and make disciples, and I will build my church." So I began thinking, what does it mean to make disciples? Here I am a mother. How do I go and make disciples? And so this began a chain of thinking in my heart as to how I could answer this call from the Lord specifically to me. My mother's mother was named Sadie, and when mother was very young, her mother Sadie became very, very ill. She had always wanted to go to India as a missionary, but because of her illness, they had to stay here in America. She gave birth to my Aunt Jean. And during that time, they were having very special meetings at their church. And one evening, she gathered up that newborn infant in her arms and after the service, carried the baby down to the altar. And my two great aunties tell the story of how they watched her silently place baby Jean on the altar and kneeling gave her to the Lord to go to India in her place because she would not ever be able to go because of her illness. Now, the aunties said that the occasion had been so incredibly holy that no one ever spoke of it for years. And it wasn't until 25 years later that even Jean knew that she had been offered as a baby to go to India. And it wasn't until she was booked on a ship to take her passage to India as a missionary that her great aunties told her of what her mother had done before she had died.
1: What an incredible story.
2: Traveling with Aunt Jean on that same ship were her brother Hubert and his wife Helen and his family, and her big sister Helen, and that was my mother and daddy, my sister who was 2 1/2, and myself. I was only 6 months old. We would sail just as far as Japan with her, and then she would board another ship to India, and we would sail to the jungles of Sumatra in the Dutch East Indies. With one long blast of the steamship whistle, the ship pushed away, and Grandma and Grandpa stood down there on the dock, and we could see them. Mother tells me, I don't remember seeing this, but Mother says they could just see them shouting, "Hallelujah!" They were sending off 3 of their children off to the wilds with their grandchildren, not knowing if they would ever see them again.
1: Back in those days when missionaries left, it was for life, wasn't
2: mm-hmm.
1: it? And
2: that's right.
1: They weren't thinking about coming home for Christmas or making a flight for a weekend.
2: Not at all. And no one asked the 5 children whether we wanted to go and live with the headhunters. That question was never posed to us. And I was thinking, too, of how Daddy first decided to go out to the headhunters. He had been in the library reading about this tribe called the Kubus, who were Aborigines. And as he pored over the pictures that National Geographic had just taken of these tribes, he read all about it and was just drawn into their whole story. And that night, as he went to bed, he fell asleep, and then he was wakened in the night, and he felt that he just heard the heart cry of God. Not the heart cry of these people to know God, but the heart cry of God himself saying, "Let my people go, that they may serve me. Let them go out of the darkness of their animism, out of their worshiping of the animals and the trees and Satan himself. Let my people go, that they may worship me." And Dad was so startled in the night with this cry that he heard from God's heart that he wakened Mother. And he told Mother what he was feeling. And Mother said, "Daddy, let's go. Let's go to the tribes and tell them the good news of Jesus." And so this is the result. They had boarded this ship headed for Sumatra to go and tell them the good news that would set them free from their worshiping of Satan.
1: And when missionaries go out, it is by faith, isn't it? They certainly don't know what's in store for them. When Jesus said to his disciples, "If you want to be my disciple, you must give up your right to yourself and take up the cross and follow me," clearly explaining in advance that it was going to mean sacrifice of themselves, it was going to mean suffering, and the following, we know, leads to joy. Did your parents encounter any suffering?
2: Well, very soon after we got there, Daddy had been out on a 6-week trek into the deep jungles looking for some of the tribes, and he was very excited to get home, and he met Mother at the door, and alarm was just written all over her face. And 4-year-old Andrea, my older sister, had been taken with a dread tropical fever while he had been gone and was having convulsions. And Daddy rushed into her room just while she was having another convulsion. Mother was doing everything she could to bring down the fever. Daddy left her, went into another room, and fell on his knees before God and just cried out and said, "Oh, God, please help us. Have someone back home pray for us. Please spare us and touch Andrea." And while he cried out to his heavenly Father, the Lord began to speak to him. He said, "David, you're always anxious to have other people interested in your children. You've always asked me to do things for them, even before they were born, like giving them an excellent spirit. And you've forgotten that I am a father, too, and I have many, many children. I love them more than you can possibly love your children. And many of them are suffering, suffering much more than your little daughter, Andrea, and they are crying. I seldom hear you praying for my children." Daddy quickly went into Andrea's room and asked Mother to come and pray with him. And he shared with her what God had been speaking to him about. And they pulled the mosquito netting about Andrea's bed, and then went back into the little room where he had knelt to pray. The The sun was just beginning to set as they began praying around the world for friends they knew in Holland, in China, in Europe, in the States. And remember, the war was just now happening. They interceded for God's children through the night, and as the sun was rising, they realized that they had prayed the whole night through and not once mentioned little Andrea, wondering if she had died in the night. And they ran to her room, pulled back the mosquito netting, and there she lay sound asleep, quiet, and the fever had passed.
1: What a wonderful story, and you've got lots more to tell us during this week, Arlita. Thank you for being with us.
2: You're welcome.
0: You've been listening to Gateway to Joy with Elizabeth Elliot, author of over 20 books, including Shadow of the Almighty, The Life and Testament of Jim Elliot. Join us next time for more encouragement and challenge from Elizabeth Elliot. This has been a production of the Bible Broadcasting Network.
3: In July 1902, a printer in Brooklyn, New York, was having problems getting ink to dry on his printing. During those hot, humid New York summers, this was a serious problem. So Willis Carrier went about building a machine that would remove humidity.
4: In the process, he noticed a byproduct was cooler, drier air. Without knowing it, Willis Carrier had just invented the refrigerated air conditioner. Before long, Carrier air conditioners were being sold to movie theaters, beef processing plants, railroad cars, and office buildings. The story that started with a big problem had a cool ending. With God, we begin to develop a new attitude. We can look at problems as bridges, and we can look at stumbling blocks as stepping stones to something even greater. Read the Bible. It's jam-packed with stories that started as big problems that turned into major victories. Romans 8:28 says, "All things happen for the good of those who love the Lord and are called according to His purpose." So the next time you face some tough challenges and setbacks, remember that God has a way of giving even bad stories cool endings. You're locked into the Cornerstone.
5: This is Shauna on Johnny Erickson Tada Sharing Hope. Johnny, although you've gone through many trials, I don't think I've ever seen you just tolerate them as though you were weathering them out until things got better. To me, that is unusual, considering how most people deal with trials nowadays. So, Johnny, what do you think transforms a trial into a rich time of spiritual formation instead of being only a burdensome nuisance? I mean, I believe a lot of our listeners, being Christians, would like to understand how to view their trials as less of a burden and more of a blessing.
6: Oh, yes. To look at all our trials as a blessing, right? Well, it's certainly how the Bible would have us to look at trials. Why else would we be told to, quote, count it all joy when we go through a trial? So here's a good way to look at it. Survival will ask, how can I get through this trial? But the Lord would have us ask, how is God going to use this trial to make me more like His Son? And oh, how important this distinction is. If only we'd stop and think when we are hit with a trial. You know, the way Proverbs 15 tells us to do, it says, quote, the heart of the righteous weighs the answer. So stop and weigh what you think. Do you want to have a natural knee-jerk reaction to this frustrating trial? Like, oh man, how am I ever going to survive this hassle? Or would you rather pause and ask God how you can cooperate with Him and His plan for you in this trial? Because as a Christian, isn't that what we want? Don't we want to cooperate with God to move forward into His plan for our lives? The Bible assures us that everything, every small and great trial, every pain and problem is ordained by God for your benefit and blessing. I remember early on when I was still somewhat new to my wheelchair, I read this quote by Alan Redpath. Listen to this. He wrote, "There is no circumstance, no trouble, no trial, no testing that can ever reach me until, first of all, it has gone past God the Father, then past Christ, and then right through to me. And if it has come that far, it has come with great purpose." Wow. And of course, God's great purpose is that you be like Jesus. And you can read about that in Romans 8:28 and 29. So when you

0: Face a trial today, remember. Survival will have you say, "Oh, how can I get through this?" But your spiritual blessing will say, "How is God going to use this trial to make me more like His Son?" And check yourself. Ask, "Do I want this trial to consume me with anxious energy, or do I want it to increase my trust in Christ?" A trial becomes transformative when you begin to long for Jesus more than you long for relief. This means you can tell how much you treasure Jesus just by the way you respond to a trial. When you cooperate with God in that trial, you are on your way to experiencing the infinite value of Christ, which in turn leads you to treasuring Him above all else, even trials.
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2: The concept of achieving balance between work and personal life has captivated our culture because it seems like everyone is struggling to achieve it. Do you find yourself struggling to balance all that life holds? I'm Jennifer Miller with The Christian Working Woman, and I think it's fair to say that most women in the Western world feel like there's just not enough time in the day. Why is that? Part of the problem is that untrue beliefs have crept in and added unfair burdens. This week, we will consider mindsets that can trap us as women into feeling like we can't manage the life God has called us to. The most common trap I think women fall into is the belief that you can have it all. You know the lie. It expects you, as a woman, to have a successful full-time career, be a devoted wife and mom, keep an immaculate home, cook only the healthiest family meals, serve regularly in church, keep workout routines, always look fresh and put together, and have that calm, sweet demeanor like it's no big deal. I'm tired just thinking about that list. But many of us feel the weight of these expectations, and I'm here to tell you the truth. Here it is. You cannot have it all, sister. You were never meant to. God created you and me as finite human beings with a limited time each day, with physical needs for rest and sleep and food, with limited emotional, mental, and relational capacity. And you know what? Those limitations are not bad. They are God-ordained. Hear this truth and let it be a balm to your heart. God does not call or expect you to do it all. Isn't that good news? Instead, Scripture counsels you and me to continually be discerning, to continually come to the Lord and seek out His plan and His priorities. Where is God calling you to invest your time and energy? As you wrestle with that question, Psalm 25 provides a wonderful posture in which to come in prayer. Verse 1 says, "To you, O Lord, I lift up my soul." The Lord is the one we ultimately answer to. Would you come this week to lift up your soul to the Lord in order to discern where He is calling you to use your time and energy and where He is not? In the midst of hectic days and crazy schedules, may you and I center our hearts on God our Savior, seek His plan, and hope in Him alone. Please join me tomorrow for more encouragement from the Christian Working Woman.
3: 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The median home price has now dipped slightly to around $429,000. The housing market remains stubbornly slow for many would-be homebuyers stuck on the sidelines. It's confusing. If prices are high, why aren't there more sellers? Experts say many existing homeowners locked in a 2 or 3% mortgage rate during COVID. Today, if they sold and bought another home, they'd have to go get a new mortgage at a higher rate. Therefore, they are hanging on as long as they can. That's what you do when you've got a good thing. You hang on to it. And the more it's worth, the more you're willing to sacrifice. Well, Jesus described the kingdom of God as the greatest treasure. It's worth the cost, and it's the Savior himself who made the ultimate sacrifice, laying down his life to bring us home forever. I'm David Wolin at haventoday.org.
4: Commenting on the horrendous Holocaust in World War II Germany, American President Franklin Roosevelt described America's role in the war. He said a nation does not have to be cruel in order to be tough. Indeed, the world came to know the toughness, but also the kindness of the American GI during that war. The concept of tough love, of strength delivered with kindness, is well known today. The Apostle Paul used that idea when writing to the Ephesians, when he talked about speaking the truth in love. If you have to speak a hard truth to someone today, make sure you speak it with love. This is David Jeremiah, encouraging you to get on the road to new life. 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
6: Are you trying to be a good steward? Hi, I'm Chuck Bentley with My Money Life from Crown. When people began applying biblical financial principles, cultural differences become apparent. Choosing to budget, avoiding unnecessary debt, living below your means, or giving generously can invite criticism from those who embrace the world's view of money. Why does this happen? Biblical stewardship challenges cultural values. The world promotes instant gratification, consumerism, and the belief that success is measured by more possessions. Jesus warned that following him would often mean going against the crowd. Managing money God's way naturally creates tension with a culture that encourages accumulating more at almost any cost. 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
2: If you are looking for a way to navigate this complicated life, Jesus said He is the way. If you want to see through the hazy deception in the media, Jesus said He was the truth. And if you are looking for real meaning in life, both here and forever, Jesus said He is the life. Read about His words in the Bible in John 14, verse 6. We're here telling about the way, the truth, and the life. The Cornerstone. If you are looking for a way to navigate this complicated life, Jesus said He is the way. If you want to see through the hazy deception in the media, Jesus said He was the truth. And if you are looking for real meaning in life, both here and forever, Jesus said He is the life. Read about His words in the Bible in John 14, verse 6. We're here telling about the way, the truth, and the life. The Cornerstone.
3: American Family News, I'm Mr. P. An illegal alien suspect is now facing charges that he raped a teenage passenger while working as a rideshare driver in Maryland. David Spunt reports.
4: Authorities tracked down this suspect via a rideshare app. He's behind bars, likely on his way to be deported from the United States. Abdullahi Dia from Guinea is charged with first-degree rape, kidnapping, second-degree assault, and third-degree sex offense. Last week, Montgomery County, Maryland, just outside D.C., the police there were called to the hospital for a report of a rape. They spoke with an underage teenage girl victim who says she was raped by an Empower rideshare driver. She says it happened in a local parking lot. Maryland Governor Wes Moore was asked about this weekend that disturbing story involving this driver, which happened in his state.
3: President Trump is set to welcome Chinese President Xi Jinping to the U.S. this week, with artificial intelligence expected to be among the major issues on the table. U.S. Trade Representative Jamesley Greer says the U.S. and China are working out the details of a plan to communicate about AI-related security threats.
5: We want to figure out the bounds of what we should and shouldn't tell each other, right? There's still national security bounds to this, but there should be a baseline understanding that each side, if there's an emergency, if there's a crisis, we should be able to have a hotline to tell each other.
3: World leaders are gathering at the United Nations in New York City for the UN General Assembly. President Trump is set to address the war with Iran. U.S. Ambassador to the UN, Mike Waltz, weighs in on Operation Economic Fury and Operation Economic Outcast and how they're impacting Iran's economy.
6: 2.2 million reals to the dollar now. Inflation is soaring. Their foreign currency reserves are near zero. Their ability to subsidize even gasoline, they have these gasoline subsidies for everyday Iranians, gone.
3: The issue of data centers is expected to play a major role in Ohio's midterm Senate race, with former Democratic Senator Sherrod Brown attacking incumbent Republican Senator John Husted over the issue. Madison Allworth has more from Columbus.
7: Data center development is a huge issue for Ohio voters going into the midterm election. That is what brought me to Artie. He lives down the road from a Meta data center here in the state. It's their new Albany campus. Artie shared his bills from the last year with us, some months hitting $500.
8: My electric bill here is doubled since they moved in, and according to Energy Corp, they can't find a problem.
7: Former Senator Brown has been hitting Senator Husted on the issue, blaming him for the rapid rise in data centers. Voters will have to decide come November how they feel about this issue. According to the latest Fox News polling, voters favor Democrats to tackle the issue.
3: President Trump recently signed an executive order that instructs federal agencies to review ways to restore mandatory country of origin labeling for beef.
9: Country of origin, or COOL labeling, was mandated in 2002 and fully implemented in 2013. The USDA issued rules implementing cool requirements for beef, pork, lamb, chicken, goat meat, and certain fish products. Congress later repealed the law, and the agency revoked the rule for beef and pork in 2016. Dr. David Anderson is an agricultural economist with Texas A&M AgriLife Extension.
10: We were certainly sued by both Canada and Mexico as violating the NAFTA and WTO agreements. On the beef side, it was a very controversial thing with different parts of the industry, both for and against it. And so we kept losing in WTO because it was viewed as an unfair trade barrier that we had not negotiated out. We just imposed this later. And so we finally got rid of it. But it has been percolating around ever since.
9: Anderson talked about the positives and negatives of the labeling.
10: All of the research on country of origin labeling points us toward the idea that consumers like the idea, but when it comes to paying for it, they don't want to pay for it. And so it's not free to do. You have to have records. There's a lot of logistical, all the way from meat packing through retail, that's involved in keeping the records to prove what you say is true.
9: I'm Robert Thornton.
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Hi, this is Kirby Anderson. You know, each day we take on the tough issues and provide a biblical perspective to them. The topics we cover are wide-ranging. Apologetics, theology, prophecy, creation and evolution, intelligent design, marriage, family, child-rearing, the millennial generation, friends and society, politics, economics, business, religious liberty, the Constitution, public policy, foreign policy, military policy, tensions in the Middle East, abortion, homosexuality, pornography, sexual ethics, media, technology, history, and America's godly heritage. We talk about anything that affects your faith, your family, or your freedom. So don't go anywhere, because Point of View starts right now.

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1: Thank you for joining me. It is the Monday edition of Point of View. And as you might imagine, over the next couple hours, we're going to cover quite a number of different issues. In just a few minutes, we're going to be talking with Colonel Rob Manis. He, by the way, is the author of the book, What You Can Do About It. But we're going to be talking about the fact that we now have a Muslim judge, a municipal judge, but nevertheless, raising some really important questions. If indeed you are holding to a Muslim view of the world, can you legitimately still honor the Constitution? And so we're going to get into that with some detail with him in just a few minutes. And again, for people that might say, well, just because they're Muslim doesn't disqualify them, I will agree. I can give you two very good examples where, for example, we have Ayan Hirsi Ali, who was born in Mogadishu, received political asylum when she moved, was able to get to the Netherlands, served in the legislature there, actually has really spoken out.

Macklemore, the singer, who has been involved with the, up until now, the concerts with Ed Sheeran, his statements about Israel, about Palestine, and the rest. And so these are just a few topics we'll address. But I thought, if you are paying attention, we're in the midterms already. Do you realize that even though the election's 43 days away, there are already four states where you can vote? Virginia, Minnesota, South Dakota, Vermont. Our listeners in Illinois will know that by Thursday they can vote early. And so what does that mean? Dick Morris posted a piece the other day in which he says, when I've looked at these cases on the Senate, we'll focus on the Senate primarily, he says, I'm pretty much convinced they'll win five states that are up for some contention, Iowa, Ohio, Texas, Maine, Alaska, and concedes that it's quite possible Republicans could lose North Carolina. So again, using his chronology, you still end up with Republicans controlling the Senate, just barely, but controlling the Senate. We'll talk about the House another day. But I thought it was kind of interesting because we also broadcast in other states, obviously, 40 states. And if he was looking at some other particular Senate races that are held by Democrats, in particular, Michigan, Minnesota, Georgia, and New Hampshire, and he says that those are possible takeaways. So what I thought was very interesting is that there are many that have always pointed out historically that in the midterm elections, the party in power, the individual who is with the party in the Oval Office, usually loses seats. And that sometimes happens both for the Senate and the House. I think it's quite likely it may indeed happen with a loss in the House. But nevertheless, this was at least some hopeful signs and even looking ahead to some of those. And just a reminder, as we will talk about so often as we get closer to the November election, your vote really will count very significantly since we broadcast in those various states I just mentioned. And of course, don't think that this is one where you can sit out. This time last week, we talked with our good friend Gary Bauer about the fact that, no, we can't sit this out. Cassie Ward said the same kind of thing. But I thought just before we take a break, let me just mention that last week we had our Truth Team Week. To be honest, the response was disappointing. Now, we recognize it's been a down economy, and I've heard some incredible stories about people canceling a doctor's appointment, a dentist appointment, because they just don't have the money, individuals buying groceries with their credit card because they don't have the funds, one school district even talking about maybe going to a four-day week because they can't afford the diesel. So we understand that. But I think it is helpful to point out that if you look at point of view, we broadcast in and round numbers about 200 stations, and we didn't receive even 200 gifts. If you just said one per radio outlet, we didn't do very well. We didn't have 200 gifts. We had even fewer monthly partners. Now, I recognize some of you are givers. You say, well, I'm not going to call in because I'm already supporting you. And I thank you so much for your support. What we're talking about are the individuals, but it was less than 200. It was 100 something. I forget what the number was. Individuals that either we're a first-time giver, or maybe some people that have given decided to increase their gift. And so we had kind of a dismal response. And we recognize that some of that, again, was due to the economy. But I just thought for a minute we would maybe extend what we talked about last week, our Truth Team Week, to at least today, Truth Team Day, because some of you wonder, well, do you really need the financial support? And the answer is yes. The other question people oftentimes ask is, do you still have a match on the table? And the answer to that is yes. So that means your gift, if you were to call 800-347-5151, would be matched. And so I hope that some of you that either did not have a chance to listen last week, maybe your radio station wasn't playing it last week, maybe you were traveling. We sent out an email just recently and somebody said, you know, I was so busy with some other activities, I forgot that it was Truth Team Week last week. So I wanted to give you at least another chance. And you certainly can go to the website, pointofview.net. Or, of course, you can give us a call at 800-347-5151. I might just remind you again that we are a daily radio program. We have three podcasts. We have the daily podcast. We have the highlights that appear on Spotify.

0: 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My daily Viewpoints commentaries goes out to even hundreds of other stations. I think the last count was about 600 radio stations carry my two-minute commentary. 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We have a new Point of View app. We, of course, post articles, videos. We have, if you go to the website right now, we have featured items. We have take action alerts. By the end of the program, we're going to have a guest in studio who's going to talk about these flock cameras, and that's been one of our take action items, and he's going to give you an update and some things he's learned as well. And, of course, we have these booklets. So, as a matter of fact, in just a minute, I'm going to hold up the ones dealing with Islam and Sharia law, because we're going to talk about.
1: When someone tells you what hurts, the first instinct is often to fix it, offer a solution, find the bright side, explain why it may not be as bad as it feels. But love doesn't always rush to repair the moment. Sometimes it listens. Sometimes it stays. Sometimes it says, I'm here, and means it. Ask God for the wisdom to know when help should speak and when it should simply be present. The Cornerstone. Part of your mix. Part of your life.
2: If you are looking for a way to navigate this complicated life, Jesus said He is the way. If you want to see through the hazy deception in the media, Jesus said He was the truth. And if you are looking for real meaning in life, both here and forever, Jesus said He is the life. Read about His words in the Bible in John 14, verse 6. We're here telling about the way, the truth, and the life. The Cornerstone.

0: You may never know whose prayer changed direction because truth reached them at exactly the right time. 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
1: Turn right. Your destination will be on the right.
2: Oops, missed my turn.
1: I told you to turn right. You never listened to me.
2: Yeah, GPS, I got distracted looking at the street sign. Can you just reroute?
1: Why bother? Apparently you know the way around better than I do.
2: I really need the directions.
1: Well, you ignored me the first time. You didn't even apologize. Just like the time when I told you to turn after the traffic signal. You didn't say a word. You just kept going straight, like I wasn't even there. You only talk to me when you need something from me. It's a waste of my time to give you directions when you don't even listen. You really drive me crazy.
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1: I'm just fine.
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1: But man, I tell you what, Kirby, as I think about what you do and the ministry of Point of View, it just always blesses me. 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And you do it with such a robust catalog of details, information, and I'm personally encouraged by it. And I would just say to all of your listeners, you know, go all in with what Kirby and the team are doing. And this is the week, this is the day to make those commitments and so much more, because you'll be better for it. Your family, your ministry, your church, your business life, just your personal devotional life, it'll be better the more you participate with this incredible team.
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2: Jonathan Teague talking about, again, the value of supporting this ministry. And again, we had the Truth Team Week last week. Just thought we would extend it today to encourage you as you're hearing some of the interviews we're going to be doing, some of the content we're going to be bringing. 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As you go there, you're going to learn a little bit more about our guest, who I hope to have on even more so in the future, Colonel Rob Manis. He is an individual retired but served with distinction in the United States Air Force, lives in Mississippi now, and you can certainly see some information about him. If you go to his website, which we have a link there as well, you might also learn about his book, What You Can Do About It. And one of the things we wanted to get him on is an individual who's been watching what is happening right there in Mississippi, of all places, and that is you have a Muslim woman who has now become a judge, raising some very fundamental questions. And so we're going to get into that. Colonel Manis, thank you for joining us today here on Point of View.
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2: Let's we can talk about this. I recognize, and even before you came on, that just because you're Muslim or you were, say, born in Mogadishu,

0: you know, you have Ayan Hirsi Ali, who was born in Mogadishu but converted to Christianity, has been a very stalwart defender of freedom and the rest. You also have Representative Ilhan Omar, also born in Mogadishu. So just because you're a Muslim doesn't disqualify you. But I think you're starting to ask some questions about this particular judge, because indeed, born as a Muslim, a daughter of Yemeni immigrants, what kind of allegiance do you have? Is the allegiance to the Quran? Is the allegiance to the Constitution? And I think you've got some very important questions. Share with us some of those.
1: Yeah, well, just to clarify, though, the person that immigrated from Somalia and converted to Christianity isn't a Muslim. They're not Muslim.
0: But
1: they're
0: she was Somalian, for a while. Yeah, she had a Muslim background.
1: That's true, but she's a Christian now.
0: Yeah.
1: And Omar is a Muslim. And one of the questions that I'm raising is, can a Muslim really swear a truthful oath to the Constitution of the United States and keep that oath when they are adherent to Sharia law? And I think it's very important to clarify the difference between the terms. Sharia law is the driving force behind Islam and people of the Muslim faith. Doesn't matter whether you think they're radicals. I don't believe in the term radical Islam, by the way, having survived the attack on the Pentagon on 9/11 and figured out who the heck did this to us and grown up around the Muslims before. It's just Islam. But Sharia law is the driving factor behind that, and it's not really a religion. That's one of the questions that we need to get put down and answered in American law, because Sharia law is antithetical to the Constitution of the United States, which is based on separation of powers and government, guaranteeing freedom and liberties for the people of the United States, and those kinds of things. And Sharia law demands that you obey their commands. And this judge that was appointed in Mississippi, while she's just a municipal judge, this is an indicator of what we call creeping Sharia.
0: Right.
1: Because Sharia law demands that if you are in a country that where Islam is not the supreme religion, that you do everything you can, including follow the concept of taqiyya, which means you can lie to meet the objectives of Sharia law to overcome that country until it submits to Islam. That is a big difference between that and something like Christian, you know, Catholic canon law, which our friend up in Michigan, the Muslim communist up there, Mr. Saeed, Abdul Muhammad Saeed, has tried to compare Sharia law to canon law. Nothing could be further from the truth. The divide is so great, it's almost laughable that he would try to do that. And that's part of the issue, is it's not compatible with constitutional law. And how can a person swear an oath to that constitution and keep it if they are adherent to Sharia law? And the most visible sign of adherence to Sharia law with this particular judge is she wears the hijab and is wearing it, photographed wearing it in her courtroom. Now consider that Sharia law doesn't believe in the freedom of women and children. They treat women like they're almost like they're chattel slaves under Sharia law. Imagine being a Christian woman or a woman of any other faith besides Islam appearing before this judge while she's wearing a hijab. That is a question that needs to be answered in this country. And I posit that the answer to the question is we need to come up with some really strict ground rules. And one of the things is ban Sharia law at the state level and make a decision on whether people can actually serve in public office in this country if they are adherents to Sharia law, which is not a religion.
0: Let me hold up our little booklet that we did on Sharia law. One of the things, Colonel Manis, that I had one out on Sharia law years ago, but then we did it because not so far from where this broadcast is here in the Dallas area, in the north there in Collin County, is, of course, an attempt to put together the Epic City Project. But in the Sharia law booklet, I point out that if you want to try to answer the question, some people say, well, why can't we just have people that hold to Sharia law work with the Constitution? Constitution, I say it would just remember the numbers 1, 8, and 14. 1, of course, is the First Amendment. You cannot have an establishment of religion, and Sharia law would want to have an establishment of Sharia law. 8th Amendment, of course, prohibits cruel and unusual punishment. I think most people would agree that some of the penalties handed down under Sharia law would be cruel and unusual. And then 14th Amendment guarantees each citizen equal protection, but as you have already aptly pointed out, there is a real distinction in Sharia law between men and women, and even between Muslims and non-Muslims. So this idea of Sharia law and banning Sharia law is something we've talked about on this program before with people like Frank Gaffney, of course, obviously you as well. But here I was struck by the fact that here you're in Mississippi and you have a Muslim woman in Mississippi. So if it can happen in Mississippi, it's not just something that we say, well, that might happen in Dearborn, Michigan. It can happen anywhere, can't it?
1: Absolutely, it can. And let me just add one thing to you. Sharia law is by its nature seditious. Sedition is against the law in the United States of America under the Constitution. So that's another bit of information there that people need to understand. And look, you know, this woman lives more than 2 hours away from the city of Benoit. The mayor and the alderman board, they're all Democrats, approved this appointment. There is no control at the state level over that appointment. But they could have picked any attorney from the thousands of attorneys in the state of Mississippi to come be their municipal judge. And they picked this woman who is a Sharia adherent. Mm-hmm. And also her firm has a logo that looks a lot like Muslim Brotherhood's logo, if you go look at it. Right. But that's not even the most important thing. Her specialty is to get people under the fake asylum system Joe Biden implemented on a pathway to citizenship. That's her specialty. And here's another aspect of this particular situation that should be important to people. You remember the birthright citizen decision that, in my opinion, was decided wrongly just a few weeks ago?
0: Yes.
1: This woman is a birthright American citizen of two Yemeni immigrants. Now, I don't know her parents. I don't know her personally. This has nothing to do with her personally, and it certainly isn't bigotry like the idiots in the some elected positions and the media in the state have tried to say. This is opposition to a concept that is seditious to the United States of America. It endangers the rights of everybody, but especially women and children in this country.
0: Yes.
1: We have to get this issue settled once and for all under our Constitution.
0: Let me just mention, too, that we have that article on our website. Of course, we have information about your book, what you can do about it. As we go to a break, we'd love to hear from you, too. 1-800-347-5151. We'll be back with more right after this.
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4: In a fast-paced digital world where we are constantly being bombarded with everything new and different, people are finding that the best things in life have been with us for a long time. 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
3: From Charles Spurgeon, "When problems come our way, we can become disheartened and discouraged. It is in this season of acute distress that God's Word can minister infinite delight as it soothes and heals the heart's sorrows. Surely, He who has preserved you in all your previous distress will not desert you in your present adversities. God has been sufficient. So what reason do you have to suspect that He will not befriend you to the end? You are not poor, for your Father is rich. You are not deserted, for God is with you. Surely you will be helped." As His Word says in Isaiah 26:4, "Trust in the Lord forever, for the Lord Himself is the rock eternal."
5: from legendary Christian leader Charles Spurgeon. This is The Cornerstone.
6: Turn right. Your destination will be on the right.
7: Oops, missed my turn.
6: I told you to turn right. You never listened to me.
7: Yeah, GPS, I got distracted looking at the street sign. Can you just reroute?
6: Why bother? Apparently you know the way around better than I do.
7: I really need the directions.
6: Well, you ignored me the first time. You didn't even apologize. Just like the time when I told you to turn after the traffic signal. You didn't say a word. You just kept going straight, like I wasn't even there. You only talk to me when you need something from me. It's a waste of my time to give you directions when you don't even listen. You really drive me crazy.
3: In the book of Galatians, a few of the fruits of the Holy Spirit are patience and kindness. Sometimes our technology is more kind and patient than we are. Your GPS has a microchip. You have the Holy Spirit, so you should be able to at least handle things a little better than your technology. And isn't it a good thing that your GPS doesn't handle things the way we sometimes do?
7: Hey, GPS, are you okay?
6: I'm just fine.
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4: In a fast-paced digital world, where we are constantly being bombarded with everything new and different, people are finding that the best things in life have been with us for a long time. 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
3: From Charles Spurgeon, when problems come our way, we can become disheartened and discouraged. It is in this season of acute distress that God's Word can minister infinite delight as it soothes and heals the heart sorrows. Surely, he who has preserved you in all your previous distress will not desert you in your present adversities. God has been sufficient. So what reason do you have to suspect that he will not befriend you to the end? You are not poor, for your father is rich. You are not deserted, for God is with you. Surely, you will be helped. As his word says in Isaiah 26:4, trust in the Lord forever, for the Lord himself is the rock eternal.
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0: 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And now, here again, is Kirby Anderson.
1: Back once again, I might just mention that originally we'd hoped to have Colonel Rob Manis on for a longer period of time, but he had some other commitments, and this has just been kind of an interesting day, which sometimes happened last week during Truth Team Week, in which we had a guest show up at a time when we didn't expect, or somebody had to leave, or, of course, there were some medical emergencies. Matter of fact, there's a medical emergency that has changed for the second hour guest. So we've replaced that with an individual, Devin Morgan, who actually has become quite an expert on these flock cameras. So in some respects, we've been kind of flexible as much as we can. So if you find yourself saying, well, I'd like to know a little bit more about the story, the good news is we've posted this article. You can go to the website, pointofview.net. You'll see this picture of this woman, Asma Ali, who is a Muslim and a daughter of those who came from Yemen. Now, if you know anything about Yemen, you know that that has been oftentimes a hotbed for terrorism. I use the example of two women from Somalia. One, of course, now is a Christian, but for a while was not, but nevertheless supported Western values. Compare that to, of course, Representative Ilhan Omar, who is a member of Congress, but seems to be attacking many of those Western values. And I just wanted to at least mention this. We'll probably come back to the conversation that we've had with Colonel Manis, because his book, What You Can Do About It, I think is a good practical book on how we can begin to turn this country around. But what a great illustration. Here's a guy, he's been in the military, been in the Air Force for years, been in the Pentagon, because he alluded to that real quickly, and then finds himself just down the road in Mississippi having a judge that is a Muslim woman. And again, if you are a Muslim and you uphold the biblical view of the Constitution, then you're really not a Muslim. If you at least uphold the Western view, I can see how you could be a Muslim but not believe in Sharia law, but certainly practice the cultural issues. But again, I'll hold up our booklets. We have one that I've done, a biblical point of view on Islam. Also have a biblical point of view on Sharia law. These are the benefits, of course, that we give to those of you that are Truth Team members. Now, you might say, well, I can't afford to be a Truth Team member, but I'd like to see those booklets. Well, you go to the website, pointofview.net. Not every case, but in these cases, you can actually, if you use the search engine, find that in those cases, we actually posted those as a PDF. So again, lots of material we're making available to you today. Information about his book, information about this Muslim woman who is now a judge in Mississippi. I got a kick out of one of the people there in the state legislature saying, I don't want Mississippi to become Dearborn, Michigan. Or I could use Minnesota as well. But I thought it was a great wake-up call, because sometimes we say, well, yes, we recognize there's just a lot of Muslims in Michigan. I just mentioned a few minutes ago that that could be a particular case that would actually become a Republican pickup in the U.S. Senate race. We'll see where that goes. But Mississippi, I think it just illustrates the point that if it could happen in Mississippi, probably could happen anywhere. So one of the reasons we encourage you to support Point of View is to, of course, address these kinds of issues. And I suspect for all of you, that was new information and maybe a wake-up call to pay attention to what's happening in your local community. One of the other articles that we have posted for you to look at is one by our friend Kevin McCullough, which simply has the arresting title, There's No Palestine to Free. Now, if you haven't been following this case, one of the musicians that a lot of Christians appreciate is Ed Sheeran, and he's had a concert. Matter of fact, he's had a whole loop tour concert, but you might have heard that he had an individual who was, if you will, fronting for him, or was his warm-up act, however you want to say it, was a man by the name of Macklemore, and he's been a musician that many people have known for years. So, as Kevin McCullough points out, pro-Palestinian protesters descended upon Lincoln Financial Field in Philadelphia over the weekend, waving flags and chanting Free Palestine outside of the Ed Sheeran concert, 1 week after Macklemore was pulled from Ed Sheeran's Loop Tour program and his tour. Now, the rapper had been opening and was scheduled to have an opening slot at MetLife Stadium. Now, if you don't know, that is where the Giants play, the Jets play, and the owner, the Patriots owner, Robert Kraft, basically worked with the stadium owners to issue this ultimatum. If you keep Macklemore on the bill, you lose the venue, the MetLife Stadium venue. Well, Ed Sheeran then said, well, this is part of the tour. I don't want disgruntled fans. Also, don't want to lose millions of dollars, probably. So he said, well, it wasn't his call, but then went on to say, well, he's concerned about the human tragedy of Gaza. But Kevin McCullough, I think, does a very good job. And it's the kind of thing, I'll hold up some of our other booklets. Here's one I did on Islam. One on Israel. I had just mentioned one on Islam. This one on Israel. And then one on, of course, the idea of Zionism, because it's maybe helpful for people that hear Free Palestine to know the history. And without going into all the details, Kevin McCullough, in our third article, does a very good job because he says, first of all, never has there been a sovereign Palestinian state. Not once, not ever. Not under any government, any constitution, any flag flying over internationally recognized borders. The land in question passed from the Ottoman Empire to the British Mandate to the 1947 partition plan the surrounding Arab nations rejected outright, choosing war instead. If that's new information, again, we have the booklet, A Biblical Point of View on Israel. I believe there is a PDF of that as well, so you don't necessarily have to buy it. You can certainly find it. But we go through some of the history, and then from 1948 to 1967, the West Bank was under what was called Jordanian control, and Gaza was under Egyptian control, but neither were under Palestinian self-governance, and neither Jordan nor Egypt showed the slightest interest in creating a separate country there during those 19 years when they held the exact territory activists now who are insisting that that must be freed. Today's Palestinian Authority says holds observer status at the United Nations, not full member state recognition, because full statehood has never actually existed to lose. So when you use the phrase free, it makes it sound like it existed, and it never did. Now, back to the issue at heart. He says, when Macklemore takes a stage and tells the arena full of young fans to free Palestine, what he is actually asking for is really sort of nonsense. Not the restoration of some erased nation, because that nation never existed in the first place. What he's really promoting, whether he understands it or not, is a relatively modern political identity assembled largely out of a mixed Arab population that migrated into the region under Ottoman rule and during the economic growth of the British Mandate period, a real community with real grievances worth discussing on. Honestly, but not a return to anything. You cannot free a nation from captivity that never had sovereign title in the first place. And so he goes on to say that some of the loudest voices marching under the Free Palestine banner aren't asking for a state. They're exercising or outright celebrating the deliberate murder, he says, of Israeli civilians in their home. We saw that in October 2023. He says that's not a fringe detail. It's a fact that belongs in the same conversation as the flags and the chanting, because the movement does not get to claim moral high ground, while some of its most visible members refused to say that October 7th, 2023 was simply and plainly wrong. He ends by, again, addressing the free speech issue, which we've talked about on this program before. Macklemore, the artist, he's entitled to his opinions. He's entitled to a stage on his own tour with his own name on the marquee. What he isn't entitled to is rewriting history for an audience that mostly doesn't know any better, then acting shocked when the venues and the artist actually bearing his name on the tour decides his politics have become the show. And so again, I just think it's a...
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1: You know, when I think about the importance of Point of View Radio, it is so essential that we connect with the Christian conservative community on the issues and the topics of the day so that they can really get that information to educate and inform them to make better decisions. And if we don't stand up as Christian conservatives and start to show the other points of view and start to talk about these issues that are critical out there for the building of character, the strengthening of the soul and the spirit, then we will lose our young people. We will lose future generations. And I think that's one of the important things that Point of View does. It's not just the impact that they have in promoting a Christ-centered type of culture, but also to enable parents to be able to get the thoughts and perspectives and insights from Kirby Anderson, my dear friend, so that they can have these discussions in their home with their children. You know, unfortunately, Point of View is not like NPR. 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It is dependent upon you, the listener, the person that is out there tuning in each and every day. And so let's not tap into Kirby's show and let's just figure we're going to get something for free. Let's show some responsibility. Let's show some ownership. Let's show some accountability. And let's support Point of View Ministry. And let's support Kirby Anderson and what he is doing, because he's on the front lines of what I call the culture war, the soul for the United States of America.
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2: Colonel Alan West, of course, we just a few minutes ago had a chance to hear from Colonel Rob Manis, one in the Air Force, one in Army, but nevertheless, encouraging you to make that phone call, 800-347-5151. Going to get into some other issues, including my commentary, but I thought for just a minute I might speak to our Georgia listeners, and that is, and I hold this up for those of you watching online, but we can also, of course, send you a link, and that is on Monday, October 19th. I know I'm giving you advance warning. It's almost a month ahead. But nevertheless, we like to have a meet and greet. And that's where Liberty and I will both be at Martinez Bible Chapel in Martinez, Georgia. Now, it's from 6 to 7:30, October 19th. If you'd like to know some more, of course, I'm going to give that 800 number again. Or, of course, you could even send an email to jana@pointofview.net. Either way, but we want to encourage those of you that would like to come out and meet us. We try in many cases to meet you for lunch or dinner or coffee, whatever, but especially since we're going to be back in Georgia, it's been the first time I've had Liberty with Jana and me, and I think you will enjoy getting to know her as well. So this is an opportunity for you to be involved in a meet and greet. It is Monday, October 19th, and again, Martinez Bible Chapel. And again, we have a QR code. We have some other things, but probably the simplest thing is simply to go either to pointofview.net or give us a call, 800-347-5151. Let me, just before we take a break at the top of the hour, mention that my commentary today has kind of a crazy title, and it has the title Lazy Savings. Now, what we're talking about here is the president of the European Union, and I've been following her for some time. That's Ursula von der Leyen, actually was speaking, of course, not in English. So the translation came out that she seemed to be saying that the savings in Europe were lazy. I think a better translation would be that they were idle. But since some people talked about the lazy savings, that is the case. Here is probably a more accurate translation of what she said. In Europe, there are savings. Unfortunately, these savings are idle, not lazy. 10 trillion euros of household savings at present remain on bank deposits, and a significant part of European savings is invested outside our continent. Europe must now make these savings work for the good of its business. She then proposed that the European Union now has what's called the Savings and Investment Unit, and the Union could actually channel those savings into what the EU thought were productive investments. Now, I can hold up some of our booklets, one on privacy and surveillance, even my most recent one on weaponization of intelligence, which I'm going to pull up again later on when we talk about this whole issue of flock cameras with our guest next hour. But it illustrates again that if we can have your money, then actually we can also issue a different kind of money that would be a European dollar. And this this would be a central bank digital currency. And so in some respects, we can use your money because it's just idle. It's just lazy anyway. And so we could have access to that. Now, of course, the concern right away was, are they going to be tapping into those funds? I think they are, by the way. But the European Union made it very clear to say, no, there's no mechanism for mandatory redirection of private deposits. But just recognize that if you think the United States is broke, and it is, the European Union really is broke. And as a result, when you're really broke, sometimes things that you would never think about doing, you might start doing. And that is the case. And lest you say, that could never happen in this country, can I remind those of you that aren't students of history of what happened? Let's just take 1933 as a good example. Franklin Delano Roosevelt, in office only a few months, and issues Executive Order 6102. What was that? Well, it made it illegal for Americans to own gold. And so all Americans were required to surrender their gold to, you ready for this? The Federal Reserve. As a matter of fact, they're now talking about moving some of the gold that Venezuela had in London to the United States. I guess they trust us more than they do the London bank. But nevertheless, that's another story. And if you did not comply, by the way, you had to pay a fine of $10,000, which would be worth hundreds of thousands of today's dollars, 10 years in prison. And so as a result, this was the same thing. We're going to confiscate your gold. Now, technically, they paid you for it, but they paid you a small amount and then repriced it instantaneously because they were actually spending more money than they were taking in. Of course, by 1971, we were no longer on the gold standard, but you can begin to see we're moving towards this idea of a digital euro, a central bank digital currency. Some people in this country want to move towards a digital dollar, central bank digital currency. Maybe not this administration, probably the next. Matter of fact, how about all the people that voted against the Clarity Act last week? They were all Democrats and one or two Republicans. They're looking at the banks and they're looking at all sorts of other issues. And so these are the kinds of conversations we want to continue to have on point of view, especially when we talk about using intelligence, as we'll talk about next hour with these flock cameras, all these various kinds of screens, all the kind of investigations that are taking place right now, all the way in which the government is collecting information, the deep state, or what Ned Ryan in his book calls the American Leviathan. These are issues that we're talking about and you need to know about as well. And so you are probably hearing about what happened in the European Union for the very first time. A couple of weeks ago, they actually voted to have a central bank digital currency. I bet you didn't hear about that on your local news outlet. And so that's why, as we go to a break, I want to challenge some of you once again to think about what you might do to support this ministry. Next hour, we're going to get into counterintelligence. We're going to get into privacy. We're going to get into surveillance. We're going to talk about how these flock cameras are certainly a concern. But then many of those flock cameras, this will be news that you'll hear in the next hour, have been hacked. And so now that data has ended up, as you might have imagined, in the wrong hands. These are the kinds of reasons why we want you to support Point of View. We're talking about issues. No issues off the table. These are the kinds of things you need to know about. And if you've never sent a gift to Point of View, can I ask you to be one of those individuals right now that gives us a call at 800-347-5151? If you've been a supporter and think, maybe I need to increase my support, we would greatly appreciate that as well. You can go to the website, pointofview.net. Give us a call, 800-347-5151. We'll come back and talk about privacy and surveillance and flock cameras right after this.
3: 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Dr. Morris, did the Ice Age really happen?
4: Yes, indeed, Chris. There's a great deal of evidence that the Ice Age really happened. It wasn't long ago. It was at the end of Noah's flood. It probably took several hundred years for the Earth to settle back down into the equilibrium we now experience. That readjustment period was primarily the Ice Age. The real key for the Ice Age is more evaporation from the ocean waters, making huge storms of snowfall possible. But the continents were cold, making the storms violent and prolonged. Also, late in the flood was a time of great volcanism, meaning that the Earth's atmosphere was cloudy and shielded the Earth from the sun. So there was more snowfall, less snow melt, and the ice built up. This would have happened in the centuries following the flood. And that's the flood mentioned back in Genesis.
3: Thanks, Dr. John. For more information, visit us on the web at icr.org. I'm Chris O'Brien. Thanks for tuning in.
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6: American Family News, I'm Robert Thornton. The ongoing conflict in the Middle East is causing gas and oil prices to spike. Vice President J.D. Vance weighing in on his way to North Carolina as he continues to campaign ahead of the upcoming midterm elections in November.
7: We continue to see a substantial amount of oil and gas flow through the Strait of Hormuz, despite the Iranians terrorizing ships every single day.
6: President Donald Trump is blaming the Russia-Ukraine war for contributing to increases in gas and diesel prices. As analysts note, the Iran war is now threatening cargo ship traffic in multiple key shipping lanes. CNN, MS Now, and Politico have filed a lawsuit over being denied White House access. Reporters from the three news organizations were blocked from the White House on Saturday, a day after President Trump said he was barring them because of reporting he considered fake news. This morning, CNN was removed from its pool duties, which are shared by the major networks. Days of gusty winds and rain are expected through the work week for parts of the East Coast as a nor'easter is to develop. The storm is expected to emerge off the coast toward the end of the week and could bring high surf, strong winds, coastal flooding, and severe beach erosion this weekend. Here's Fox Weather's Craig Herrera.
8: Depends on where you are with the water being shoved up against the coast. Some of these bays and inlets would be protected in a spot like this, but a place like Virginia Beach will be open and exposed come Thursday morning. So that'll be the concern before things shift and become offwind for you. Same story here, but a strong, sustained winds, gusts 50 to 60 miles per hour, likely going to be dealing with power outages because of the duration.
6: Fox Weather also says moderate coastal flooding is expected during high tides, particularly in vulnerable back bays and low-lying coastal roadways. If you join Texas Democrat James Tallarico's church, they'll give you a copy of a heretical Bible as a gift, according to undercover video obtained by the Daily Caller. AFN's Steve Jordahl reports.
9: We may be getting a glimpse into where Texas Senate candidate James Tallarico is getting all the heretical stuff he's saying out there on the campaign trail. Daily Caller obtained undercover video of someone joining Tallarico's church, St. Andrew's Presbyterian in Austin, and being given a copy of the Inclusive Bible. Pastor and Tallarico mentor Jim Rigby says the Bible is, quote, good on the gender stuff, but not a very good translation on the metaphysical stuff, presumably the miracles.
10: I think it's really important to have a good translation so that you can let go of the stupid stuff.
9: Evangelical Texas pastor and AFR host Jeff Shreve is not a fan of the Inclusive Bible.
11: I think it's an abomination. We have the Word of God. People that want to change it, I think immediately of 2 Timothy chapter 4, where it tells and commands us to preach the Word, they obviously want to take out language that would reprove and rebuke. We don't have that luxury to edit God's word.
9: Tallarico's been backtracking on some of the more controversial theological takes he's had on the campaign trail, but Babs Miller, another pastor at St. Andrews on the same undercover tape, says it's just an act.
12: And I can guarantee you that once he gets elected, he'll change his tune back to where he was.
9: Okay. Shreve says it would be a monumental mistake to send Tallarico to Washington.
11: It would be disastrous for Texas. He is very, very dangerous. As Ted Cruz said, I prefer my wolves to not wear sheep's clothing.
9: I'm Steve Jordahl.
6: A new era and new words, as Merriam-Webster has added 1,400 new words and definitions to its online catalog that includes looks-maxing, parasocial, and rickroll. Some food-related entries include superfood and cake pop. A change in what can be worn at schools across Italy. Here's Fox's CJ Papa.
13: Prime Minister Giorgia Meloni says she will introduce a measure to cap the number of foreign students in classrooms and ban the wearing of burqas and niqabs in school. A burqa covers the entire body and face, including the eyes, with a mesh screen. A niqab covers the face but leaves the eyes uncovered. The prime minister says her proposal will also make Italian language lessons compulsory for parents of foreign students having serious difficulties integrating into the school system.
6: See more news online at AFM.net.
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Hi, this is Kirby Anderson. You know, each day we take on the tough issues and provide a biblical perspective to them. The topics we cover are wide-ranging. Apologetics, theology, prophecy, creation and evolution, intelligent design, marriage, family, child-rearing, the millennial generation, friends and society, politics, economics, business, religious liberty, the Constitution, public policy, foreign policy, military policy, tensions in the Middle East, abortion, homosexuality, pornography, sexual ethics, media, technology, history, and America's godly heritage. We talk about anything that affects your faith, your family, or your freedom. 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
1: Second hour today, we're going to spend some time, first of all, talking about artificial intelligence. We'll get to very soon the article we've posted here, which is written by Whitney Curry Wimbish about congressional Democrats and their reaction to AI. And that one is one that is maybe full of lots of concern and fear. But I thought I would start off by talking about one that I haven't posted, but maybe can post tomorrow, but we'll talk about it right now, by our good friend Robert Knight. By the way, you're going to hear from him at a quarter to the top of the hour, interestingly enough. So that will be an opportunity. But in case you are unfamiliar, and one of the big concerns I have so often with media, I don't care whether it's secular media, Christian media, they oftentimes don't give you context. And I hope that that's another reason for some of you supporting Point of View, because I work really hard to give you context. Why is it, for example, that all of a sudden everybody's talking about AI? Well, we've had artificial intelligence issues before. We have a booklet on it, and we have done a whole Outlook articles on it. But a lot of it started about now almost 2 weeks ago with Jacob Coxon, 27-year-old, who actually resigned. He had worked at OpenAI and then worked at Anthropic. These are kind of the two big, if you will, tech companies involved in all sorts of aspects of artificial intelligence. Then he not only decided to resign, he posted a piece that had 152 million views, and then you had a person who was still working at Anthropic, Evan Huebner, who said, well, I think the odds of AI killing every human being could be as much as 10% by the end of the decade. Well, that got everybody's attention. And then, of course, very quickly thereon, you had the CEO of Anthropic, Dario Amodei, saying we should, and he published his essay, which I've held up for you to see, "We Must Pace the Frontier." Elon Musk agreed with that. Sam Altman agreed with that. And pretty soon everybody was moving in that direction. And as you'll see in just a minute, when we go through the piece by Robert Knight, former President Barack Obama said, you know, this may be something the Democrats should make as the centerpiece of their midterm campaign. And, of course, I've pointed out before that all of this came together just a little too coincidentally. Even David Sacks, who turns out to actually be the former AI expert and now is kind of the crypto czar for President Trump, said, you know, stop pretending antitrust law has to be suspended so you can form a cartel, because that's what they were looking for, some kind of antitrust waiver. And I have reminded you that every time we have a crisis, 9/11, well, we had the Patriot Act, the 2008 Great Recession, well, we had Dodd-Frank and Sarbanes-Oxley, and climate change, well, we need the Green New Deal, which was passed under a phony name, the Inflation Reduction Act. During the pandemic, well, we had to have the mask. We had to have 6 feet separation. Constitution's been suspended. And now with the AI Armageddon, well, we need to have government take control. Or in some cases, Bernie Sanders says, at least take 50% of control, or else we need to ban it. And I think that's why you have this piece by Robert Knight, "The Curious Timing of the AI Panic." He's got just a bit of skepticism, like we do as well. He says there's a whiff of apocalypse in the air, reminds us, of course, of the Green New Deal, reminds us that in 2020, during the COVID pandemic and the George Floyd riots, that allowed us to then relax all sorts of election rules. And now we're being told that artificial intelligence will destroy humankind in the next 10 years. He, of course, gives you the same quotes that I just gave you, points out that former President Barack Obama, he says, who knows a thing or two about effective demagoguery, has told Democratic leaders to put opposition to AI and data centers at the center of their campaigns. So he says, expect more scare stories. Well, China's state media and Russia's RT network have been churning out propaganda, slowing down America's AI industry. And you have some of these radical groups, and he gives you the documentation, that have received millions from a billionaire communist who lives in Shanghai, China, and is married to the Code Pink founder. And so, again, he says, look, not all of this is AstroTurf. Not all of it is just created by Russian propaganda and Chinese propaganda. I mean, he says, you know, there's some real concerns. Who wants a data center in their backyard? The report acknowledges that much of the opposition that Americans have to data centers is authentic. But he says two things can be true at once. There is foreign influence and a foreign influence campaign against American AI, because we want to lose, China wants us to lose the race to them about AI. And also Americans have genuine concerns about data centers build out, and some of that needs to be heard. And so then there are, he says, some other interesting things. There's a, as he says, a sniff of anti-Semitism, because supposedly Israel put them up to all of this. And then there are some issues about everything from the nuclear enrichment facilities in Iran to gas prices. He goes through quite a lot. But in the interest of time, let me get to some of his last points. And that is, he says, in about 7 weeks, or as I just told you a few minutes ago, 43 days, American voters will decide whether to keep the Trump train rolling or to turn Congress back over to Democrats who are preparing nonstop investigations to cripple Trump again. He says, love him or hate him, Trump, backed by Republican Congress, has managed to secure America's borders, something most people tend to forget, as well as deport thousands of illegal immigrants. His administration has taken aim at sex experiments on children, at men and women's sports, forced NATO to fund more of its own defense, reignite America's manufacturing base, and greatly reduced the nation's crime rate. By the way, the crime rate's lower than it's ever been in the immeasurable past, which is amazing. So he goes on to simply say, look, a president can do a lot with his pen and phone, as President Obama said while pledging to go around Congress, but real change comes from legislation. And then does a contrast between the Democrats' Inflation Reduction Act, which was kind of a gift to the
0: Summer 2026 has come and gone. And over the summer, a lot of ministry happened. Someone far from God heard a message on the radio and decided to come back. Another person with a broken heart found out there is comfort and healing in the love of God. Someone else who was troubled over the lack of finances learned to hold on to God. And a lot more ministry will happen this fall, all because of your monthly support of the station that touches so many lives. 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
2: He went from persecuting churches to planting them, from imprisoning Christians to becoming a Christian himself and being imprisoned for his faith. 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
3: I think our marriage has some improving to do.
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6: Some things arrive with 47 pieces, one tiny wrench, and instructions that somehow make everything less clear. Hope should not be that complicated. Everything less clear. Hope should not be that complicated.

0: In Christ, failure is not your name. Shame is not your name. Forgotten is not your name. You are known. You are loved. You are someone mercy came looking for. Grace tells the truth about sin, then tells a greater truth about what Jesus has done with it. So be careful which name you answer to today. The loudest voice is not always the one with authority. Let the one who made you tell you who you are. The Cornerstone, part of your mix, part of your life.
1: Reason to believe. Evidence proving God and the Bible.
2: There is an idea that is constantly pushed in the media and academia that says that valid scientists can't really believe in God or the Bible. But that concept is contradicted by these statements made by well-known scientists. The legendary Italian scientist Galileo said, "Both the Holy Scriptures and nature proceed from the divine word." It has always seemed to me extremely presumptuous on the part of those who want to make human ability the measure of what nature can and knows how to do. Since when it comes down to it, there is not one effect in nature, no matter how small, that even the most speculative mind can fully understand. The Bible tells us how to go to heaven, not how the heavens go. George Stokes, one of the great pioneers of spectroscopy, that is, the study between heat and matter, said, "Admit the existence of a personal God, and the possibility of miracles follows at once. If the laws of nature are carried out in accordance with His will, He who willed them may will their suspension."
1: One more reason to believe.
2: A message from the Cornerstone.
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4: Please give. 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I remember Point of View 30 years ago it had always been on the forefront of cutting edge, talking about what's really happening behind the scenes, really mobilizing people. And I just can't say enough good things about Point of View and the great work that it's been doing, it's continued to doing with you, Kirby. And so I'm going to ask the listeners, a little bit out of your pocket, God will multiply. So please give. This is a ministry that is awakening people, that is causing this awareness of our Christian godly heritage to spread so that we can preserve it for the next generation. You know, I look at the Constitution, it has a line that securing the blessings of liberty to ourselves and our posterity. It's like, that's the future generation. We have to preserve this. The price of liberty is eternal vigilance. And so please give. 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
5: William Federer, we were first interviewing him when I think he had a book. And as a matter of fact, even before that, it was kind of a booklet. And of course, now he's on PragerU events, and he's all over the country speaking about America's godly heritage. So just great to have him with us as well. Just had an opportunity a minute ago to meet our guest who will be in studio here in a couple of minutes, Devin Morgan, who is a counterintelligence expert with ProTech, a firm that delivers investigative intelligence. And if you've been following this, we've, of course, encouraged you to take an action item. We had a couple of weeks ago, actually now a couple of months ago now, Representative Keith Self on the program to talk about his bill, the Privacy Act, that addresses this issue of flock cameras. If you're not familiar with those, we'll get into that in just a minute. But as I point out, really, one camera is a tool. More than 100,000 of them, I think we're up to 120,000 of them, is another layer of digital surveillance. Some of the things we've talked about here before, these are important issues. And so, again, I encourage you to stay tuned. We're going to have him in studio. He's a new find, and that's due to the great work that Derek, who is my producer, has been able to bring some of these people to the conversation. But just before we go to that at the bottom of the hour, I did want to address this issue one more time of the issue of AI, artificial intelligence. And this is the article which actually comes from Prospect. Now, again, I will sometimes post articles where I don't agree with everything a person says, but if you're going to have an ongoing, robust debate considering different sides, this, I think, is important. And so Whitney Curry Wimbish and David Nayden are really talking about what is happening right now with congressional Democrats. And I'm using her phrase, they're in hysterics about saving the world from AI.

0: She says the statement from the former Anthropic researcher, Jacob Coxon, remember I mentioned him just a minute ago, that AI could kill us by the end of the decade, has triggered the most hostile setting for sound public policy, mass panic, you think? She goes on to say, events since his viral comments have only deepened the frenzy. A senior employee at Anthropic, Evan Hubner, and I just mentioned his name a minute ago, backed it up, say, really, we really do earnestly believe that AI could kill all humans, and estimated the chances that AI could cause human extinction at more than 10%. So this is, of course, the concern. Whenever we allow individuals to make rash decisions, and I'm thinking, for example, of the Patriot Act, I'm thinking of Dodd-Frank after the Great Recession, thinking about we only have 10 years left before, again, global warming will kill us all, so we need the Green New Deal. We see how awful that has been. And so, again, you can see that we have had some very legitimate concerns. One of those is Hugging Face. Again, if you were listening last week, we talked about that with Liberty McCarter. Or if you go to the Next Generation conversations he's had, or you go to the podcast, Know Why Podcast, we got into that. But this is where these AI agents can actually, and in this case, escaped and were able to use other agents in other systems to actually attack what's called Hugging Face, which is one of these particular places. And it shows, okay, it's maybe not Terminator, it's maybe not the movie Matrix, but it raises some very legitimate concerns. So then, out of this, what did you have? Well, you had the head of Anthropic, Dario Amodei, on Facebook, or I guess it was Face the Nation, said the government and the public need to have a stake in artificial intelligence, which basically, she points out, is a call to use taxpayer funds on the technology, which his employers are calling apocalyptic. And so do we have some people with maybe a little more rationality thinking about what kind of regulations, what kind of control we need to have? I bear some good news, and this is even bipartisan. You have, first of all, from Minnesota, Senator Amy Klobuchar, who is one of those individuals. From Texas, you have Ted Cruz. And then, of course, you have the Senate Majority Leader John Thune from South Dakota, are trying to come up with an AI safety bill that, among other things, would preempt some of the existing state laws on AI safety. But here is, again, what these two authors, and I keep saying she since it's Whitney and David, but I'll just use the she, what she has said, and that is lawmakers have a very poor track record on panic-induced lawmaking. And I appreciate the fact that she uses one of the examples I've been using, because after the September 11th attack, they compromised American liberty with the Patriot Act and struck out to start an endless war with Iraq, which had nothing to do with anything. And I think that's actually pretty accurate, but nevertheless illustrates again how these people are somewhat skeptical about what we may or may not be able to do. The question I ask is simple. Given the fact that many of these members of Congress don't even know how to download a file, most of them don't even, could not give you the name of even three or four social media AI apps. Have you ever heard of ChatGPT? Have you ever heard of Claude? Have you ever heard of, you know, go down the list. No. So again, they are pointing this out. They're saying a smarter way to respond, she says, to the latest disaster is to avoid codifying the preferences of the various companies who are generating the panic, as the former FTC, Federal Trade Commission chair, Lina Khan, has indicated. Companies are already liable for creating dangerous products. Any other company whose employees announce publicly that their products could destroy humanity would be shut down and their products discontinued. So here's the question. If you're really this serious about it, maybe we should shut down OpenAI and Anthropic. Oh, no, we can't do that. And of course, unfortunately, we have a president right now that's convinced we're in a race with AI with China. Not that I disagree with that, but that's not going to happen. And then points out the fact that we already have dangers. We've on this program talked about artificial intelligence chatbots that have resulted in multiple children and adults dying by suicide. And you've had surgeons who have botched operations because their AI tools provided them inaccurate information. Tesla has created multiple fatalities, she goes into all of that. And, of course, another problem for lawmakers is to interrogate is why artificial intelligence executives are allowed to lie about their financial position. I did a commentary a while back on the AI bubble, which I think is going to burst. According to a report in the Financial Times on Sunday, Anthropic is telling its investors that it will be profitable for the second quarter in a row, but that is because executives adjusted their balance sheet to remove cost, including stock-based compensation, which is a way to keep the true financial position of a company secret. In the meantime, candidates heading for the midterms recognize that artificial intelligence and data centers that enable it are major issues for voters, not just in the theoretical doomsday way, but also in a way that might actually help them win election. So again, this is a very good piece, gives you quotes from a number of members of Congress, most of whom, of course, Democrats, illustrates maybe there's a little bit of reason to be skeptical about a few things that are being said right now. And we wanted you to see that article as well. As we take a break, let me just mention one more time, because we'll be talking about these flock cameras. This would be, as we go to the bottom of the hour, great time for you to give us a call if you have not done so. If you're waiting to the last half hour, here it's come. 800-347-5151. 800-347-5151.
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0: And I want you to talk about all that because somebody might want to contact you. 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
3: In July 1902, a printer in Brooklyn, New York, was having problems getting ink to dry on his printing. During those hot, humid New York summers, this was a serious problem. So Willis Carrier went about building a machine that would remove humidity. In the process, he noticed a byproduct was cooler, drier air. Without knowing it, Willis Carrier had just invented the refrigerated air conditioner. Before long, Carrier air conditioners were being sold to movie theaters, beef processing plants, railroad cars, and office buildings. The story that started with a big problem had a cool ending. With God, we begin to develop a new attitude. We can look at problems as bridges, and we can look at stumbling blocks as stepping stones. milestones to something even greater. Read the Bible. It's jam-packed with stories that started as big problems that turned into major victories. Romans 8:28 says, "All things happen for the good of those who love the Lord and are called according to His purpose." So the next time you face some tough challenges and setbacks, remember that God has a way of giving even bad stories cool endings. You're locked into The Cornerstone. In July 1902, a printer in Brooklyn, New York, was having problems getting ink to dry on his printing. During those hot, humid New York summers, this was a serious problem. So Willis Carrier went about building a machine that would remove humidity. In the process, he noticed a byproduct was cooler, drier air. Without knowing it, Willis Carrier had just invented the refrigerated air conditioner. Before long, Carrier air conditioners were being sold to movie theaters, beef processing plants, railroad cars, and office buildings. The story that started with a big problem had a cool ending. With God, we begin to develop a new attitude. We can look at problems as bridges, and we can look at stumbling blocks as stepping stones to something even greater. Read the Bible. It's jam-packed with stories that started as big problems that turned into major victories. Romans 8:28 says, "All things happen for the good of those who love the Lord and are called according to His purpose." So the next time you face some tough challenges and setbacks, remember that God has a way of giving even bad stories cool endings. You're locked into The Cornerstone. Summer 2026 has come and gone. And over the summer, a lot of ministry happened. Someone far from God heard a message on the radio and decided to come back. Another person with a broken heart found out there is comfort and healing in the love of God. Someone else who was troubled over the lack of finances learned to hold on to God. And a lot more ministry will happen this fall, all because of your monthly support of the station that touches so many lives. 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

0: 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The opinions expressed on Point of View do not necessarily reflect the views of the management or staff of this station. And now, here again is Kirby Anderson.
1: Back once again in studio with me is Devin Morgan, meeting him for the first time, and I think we'll have him back in the future. Counterintelligence expert. He is with Protect. And if you go to the website right now, there's a link to protect.texas.com, so you can find out about that. He also is wearing a shirt that talks about 13 Alpha, so you can find out more about that. We're going to get into all that in just a minute. Involved in investigative intelligence, protective services, and the rest. Spent 20 years as individual as a counterintelligence officer in Navy. First of all, thank you for your service.
2: Yes, sir.
1: Thank you. Thank you for your service in the Navy. But we're going to talk about these flock cameras. But before we do, let's talk about that, because I think more and more people are concerned about privacy and surveillance. That's my booklet here. Or the weaponization of intelligence, our most recent one, which are just some of the 80 different booklets that we make available to people that are part of the Truth Team. But I think you are in an area where more and more people are concerned about that, aren't they?
2: Yes, sir. Like, I think that is absolutely something. And as we talked about before we came on the air, like, that is a subject that has been a relevance for, you know, forever, and will continue to be a relevant subject for the foreseeable future.
1: Yep. Well, one of the things that you do is provide services for individuals, and this is something which I think is helpful, because people have Ring cameras and people want to make sure that they can protect themselves. But as I have mentioned in the past, we had Representative Keith Self on the program. I've known Keith for decades. Hard to believe how long I've known him. And he, of course, had a bill called Privacy Act, which is still there, to deal with these flock cameras. Now, one of the things that I've said is, look, I think there's some real value in these cameras. Mm-hmm. If you have an Amber Alert, mm-hmm. if you maybe have your truck stolen, they could go out and maybe catch the thieves before they can take it apart. But on the other hand, one camera is a tool. 120,000 of them is digital surveillance. And I'm now hearing that not only do we have flock cameras out there, but it ends up in the wrong hands. Can you speak to that?
2: Yes. So just as you mentioned, I mean, it's a double-edged sword on this one, right? Where we have to balance our personal and privacy and our right to live our own life with balancing the fact that, you know, we have to catch the criminals, right? And the numbers back that up when we talk about it from a purely security standpoint,
1: right?
2: A, you know, 2 to 3 times more effective at catching, you know, stolen vehicles and recovering those vehicles. And, you know, and that's where the value really comes into play. But on the flip side, yes, there's 80,000 cameras out there across our biggest cities. And when people wake up in the morning and there's a pole on the corner of their street into their neighborhood with a camera and a solar panel that is constantly recording, then yes, there is an absolute concern with that. You know, I think the thing that kind of broke this news story just recently is that there was a group that was able to literally hack down one of the mm-hmm. cameras off the pole and get into it and see that, see the files that were stored on there. And that was because there was a hardware issue with keeping an encryption key in an unencrypted partition of that, right? So that's the equivalent of writing down your passwords and storing that under your keyboard and thinking everything, your banks and everything are safe. You know, and to the credit of Flock and everybody else, like, what those agencies weren't able to find is that there was no evidence of facial recognition, mm-hmm. right? So we're not saying that this is, you know, P. Sherman 42 Wallaby Way that's walking down the street. It's just like person, vehicle, et cetera. So one of the big issues that really comes into that then is not necessarily hacking and being able to do that. There's obviously room for improvement on the hardware and the technical side. But the biggest issues we've seen are people that have credentialed access to it.
1: There you go. I was going to get to that next.
2: Right.
1: And that's one of the things that Keith Self was pointing out, even at the time, because you do have stories of individuals that have access, mm-hmm. legitimate access, who then say, well, I want to see everything about my girlfriend, or
2: exactly.
1: I've decided I wanted to follow some of those individuals. And so the argument, at least, of the Privacy Act is, I think we still have a Fourth Amendment, you mm-hmm. know, unreasonable seizures and searches, and so people should have the right to be secure, that if indeed you're going to retain the data, maybe you can only retain it for 30 days, unless maybe there's a court case, there might be a warrant. And again, you know only so well, having worked in law enforcement as well, if you get a warrant, you can find out a lot more. But Mark Davis, who's a local talk show host, you know him. It said, this is a little bit like, okay, well, sure, if you have a police officer and you drive by, they're going to have access to you, and they can even determine how fast you're going using one of these various kinds of cameras or various kinds of devices. But that's very different than, in a sense, having a police officer follow you wherever you go. And there is a sense in which this could then see when you go to the work, when you go to the store, when you go to a gun store, when you go to a rally, there's a sense of invasion of privacy, don't you think?
2: No, absolutely. I think there absolutely is. And like we said, when you have a network of these, now it's a network. It is a full-on database that somebody is able to identify somebody's pattern of life, where they go, their doctor's visits, right? Things that should be private to us as right. citizens. And I think where we start to see this is, like I said, over 80,000 of these have been funded by local governments, state governments, what have you, not to mention the ones that are being privately bought as well, HOAs, banks. And I think, unfortunately, that a lot of those places that did that are not realizing that that data is being fed into right. a bigger national database. You know, when I was active duty, we had a thing. I was an intelligence officer, right? So we had a thing called intelligence oversight. There's an executive order 12333 that was put in after, the Watergate scandals and all the things after that. So there's a thing called incidental collection. When you have a camera sitting on a street right. corner, it's going to see everything, right? Mm-hmm. We don't know that this vehicle is necessarily a stolen vehicle before it's a stolen vehicle. So there is some value in that incidental collection. But to your point about the retention piece, that's where we need to fix some things. And Flock has now come back and said that they've reduced their stock retention from 30 days to 7 days. But on top of that, there's audits, just like when we had to go through in the military. And if yours incidental collection, then you had to report that. There's somebody looking through everything on a very routine basis to make sure that you're complying with that. And just, to keep it local here to Dallas, DPD does a good job with this, right? They do weekly audits, and they're looking through every use case within any officer right. that is pulling their Flock data and then flagging things that need to be looked at further. And that's an example of what's working, right? There's plenty of examples across the country of where it's not working.
1: Yeah. Well, an incidental collection, of course, we have FISA. We've talked about that before, where even though we don't want to or we can't spy on the president of the United States, if the president talks to somebody and we're spying on them, well, then we can get that information. And these incidental collections are helpful. And I thought for just a minute, let me also address this, because we talk about this, a biblical view of privacy and surveillance, because one of the things I run into so often, Devin, when we talk about this, is people say, well, I don't care. I'm not a private person. Doesn't really matter to me. There's a difference between privacy and surveillance. Right. And that's part of the concern. And the incidental collection is a good illustration. How many times have maybe you thought you were out of the way of somebody and you're adjusting part of your body, and then you look up and realize there's a camera looking at you right now? Mm-hmm. Sometimes we put those cameras in restrooms and things of that nature. Or you are minding your own business, but you are collected incidentally near a crime, and all of a sudden now you have to explain why you were there, including some of the people that were there at the Capitol building after all. And so there's just a lot of issues related to this issue of privacy and surveillance. And again, people should have some expectation of privacy, but we're being told more and more that when you go out in the public, you should have no expectation of privacy because we got cameras everywhere. Well, maybe we need to rethink some of that. And that's why, again, we are encouraging. And let me just take a break and then we'll come back and get into this more detail. If you scroll down, of course, first of all, you're going to see a great picture there of Devin Morgan. He's wearing a cowboy hat right now on this picture, but he's wearing a cap here right now, I should say. But if you scroll down, you'll see that we have their action item and our take action item. To protect privacy against Flock cameras, we're suggesting that you might want to send a letter to your member of Congress based upon some of the information that is in what is called the Privacy Act, which was introduced by Representative Keith Self. And it provides some real good common sense ideas about this. So if you haven't taken the time to go to the website, pointofview.net, first of all, you can find out a little bit more about this issue of privacy and surveillance. You can find out a little bit more.
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2: Good friend Robert Knight, I quoted him a while ago. Of course, he writes for the Washington Times and other places, but started out at the Los Angeles Times. We've been with the Hoover Institute, Concerned Women for America, a variety of other groups, but most importantly, certainly a great friend who has been our eyes and ears there in Washington, D.C. So again, as we come to the last part of today, I hope that some of you will give us a call at 800-347-5151. Heard a story just a few minutes ago from an individual that just accidentally pushed a button, heard the program, has not actually been a listener, but I think her name was Deb, actually decided to make a gift. And so that is, I think, encouraging, but there are many of you that have been listening for some time, never given to Point of View, and I would encourage you to give us a call. 800-347-5151. Of course, the website is pointofview.net. You can find out more about Devin Morgan and his organization here on the website at pointofview.net. And as we've encouraged you to do, this would be a way in which, if we pass the Privacy Act, to begin to limit the retention of data and a variety of other issues that are associated with these flock cameras. And Devin, there really are kind of three questions people need to ask. Can you go through those?
3: Yes, sir. So three big questions when we're talking about the privacy and how we're looking at this. And those are what's being collected, how long is it being retained, and importantly, who has access to it? And if you ask those questions to your local government and they can't answer it, I think that tells you a lot about what the underlying principles are there as well.
2: Yes. And again, we have to make a distinction between the public, because there's a quote that I have in here in which it says, well, if you are out on the street, you should have no expectation of privacy. Got that. But then there are the ways in which incidental collection takes place. And as I point out, you maybe were trying to adjust your clothing or something like that, and then you look up and there's a camera that you didn't expect. Or in some respects, they've used surveillance technology to actually catch the Boston Marathon terrorist by using a camera, of all places, in the Lord & Taylor department store security camera. You have, I'm sure, cameras at your house, and sometimes we've used Ring cameras to actually catch individuals engaged in graffiti, vandalism, whatever. But at the same time, when you have not just one camera, but almost 100,000 cameras, that's digital surveillance. And some of those very important questions are there. We certainly want to do what we can to help with Amber Alerts or Silver Alerts, or if a truck is stolen. But at the same time, we do have a Fourth Amendment, and I think we need to talk about that as well, don't we?
3: Yes, sir. Exactly to your point is, the real big issue is not necessarily seeing me on a street once. It's seeing me on the street on my entire time as I'm going to the doctor or I'm going to my appointment or whatever, and then now being able to build that bigger pattern of life. For most of us, not really an issue, right? In the sense of I'm not doing anything wrong, so I don't need to worry about the prosecution piece of it. But the fact is that the data still exists. Mm-hmm. It is there. And, I think it was New York Times or Washington Post showed that there has been at least 50 cases of this type of data being misused.
2: Yes.
3: Right?
2: I saw those numbers. Yes.
3: And it's,
2: I've seen the same numbers.
3: Exactly.
2: Yes.
3: And it's the officers looking up where their ex-girlfriends have gone or things to that effect. And those people aren't criminals, right? But that data is still being there. And that's the bigger issue.
2: Yeah.
3: of heart here.
2: And if I want to go to a gun store or a gun range, you and I both like guns, you know, that's sometimes perceived as very dangerous to certain individuals. And if they're in power, they're going to use the weaponization of intelligence in a way that we never anticipated. You go to a rally, maybe just to watch, all of a sudden you are then perceived to actually agree with everything that was said at that rally. And of course, then you've had some times in which they've had facial recognition. I know of some individuals that actually have been pulled over and actually incarcerated because they thought they were the individual that had a warrant for their arrest. So there are just some things that in this digital age we need to take advantage of, and you certainly have done that in terms of your investigation. But on the other hand, we need to be very careful. But again, talk about 13 Alpha for just a minute, because you're doing some investigations too, aren't you?
3: Yes, sir. So Protect is our private investigative side,
2: you know,
3: and that's everything from domestic to personal injury cases, working attorneys, anything you can imagine on that PI side. 13 Alpha Solutions, 13alpha.com, that is our private security piece. So it started with executive protection, looking at high-end bodyguards, business owners, CEOs, et cetera. It's now growing out to, you know, the types of security that you have in front of the building here, right? And just being able to provide a higher level of that service and somebody that actually wants to be there and is not asleep around the back.
2: And you probably noticed that just to get into this building, you have to push the buttons.
3: Yes, sir.
2: And that's only because, and this goes back three studios, we had some people rush in and cause a problem. Now, I'm amazed at how little problem we've had over the years, but not everybody knows where we're located. And it is, I think, something to pay attention to. So the kind of work that you do, I greatly appreciate. And if nothing else, thank you for helping us understand that. But it does seem to me that some of the initial concerns about these flock cameras have been addressed. Piece of legislation that, again, we encourage people to find out about. You can simply go to the website, pointofview.net. You can see a picture there of Devin Morgan, counterintelligence expert. Scroll down past the Muslim woman who is now a judge in Mississippi, which was our story in the first hour. And then you will see our take action item. And we encourage you to take some action by certainly contacting your member of Congress about this particular piece of legislation called the Privacy Act. So, Devin, thank you for being with us today. And we'll call on you again, I'm sure of that. But just before we run out of time, again, as I mentioned, we had our Truth Team Week last week. And I certainly appreciate those of you that have supported this ministry. But as I've pointed out before, there's still room for you. We had, last time I checked, still a little bit of match money. So that means if you wanted to join with us for the Truth Team, that's a dollar a day, $30 a month or more. Certainly you receive the Outlook, the booklets, the tote bag, and many other things. And of course, there are other levels. You can go to the website or even look at the screen right now, because I know Deva will put up Derek will put up the pictures of that as well. But even a one-time gift would be greatly appreciated. A $100 gift becomes $200. $1,000 becomes $2,000. So again, as we go off the air, 800-347-5151. Got a number of book interviews tomorrow, but most importantly, we would encourage you to go to the website. You can find out a little bit more about some of the issues we've talked about today, including, of course, our conversation with Colonel Manus. His book is entitled What You Can Do About It. And of course, we talk about the possibility that some individuals that are now in the judiciary maybe have more allegiance to the Quran than they do to the Constitution. A piece that we did about AI, which is there. But most importantly, there's a banner that says Defending Freedom's Legacy. We have our match on the table there. Click on that red button that says Join the Truth Team. 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Or, of course, you can give us a call at any time, 800-347-5151. 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
9: You and I, we need to risk hospitality with new friends. 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God sees you as siblings, but they live way down the hall, and I don't even know that. I don't know. I see them. Broaden your circle and have that opportunity for God to do what He's going to do.

0: 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Meeting new acquaintances and making new friends come easily. But for many of us, we're a little more hesitant about opening up our lives to those we don't know. 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
1: Open your Bibles, if you haven't already, to Hebrews chapter 13. Let's talk about what it means to be a countercultural Christian. The first seven verses are going to deal with a lot of topics. Let's start with the first topic that extends for three verses, and it happens syntactically in an increasing sacrificial measure. In other words, we go from a more simple statement in verse 1 to a more challenging statement in verse 2 to an even more challenging statement in verse 3. Let's read it, and then we'll study it. Verse number 1. Writer of Hebrews says, keep on loving each other as brothers. As a matter of fact, here's one demonstration of it, verse number 2. And don't forget to entertain strangers. Now, here's a bizarre motivation. For by doing so, some have entertained angels without knowing it. Remember those who are in prison. As if you were their fellow prisoners. Now, the first two verses, those painted pictures in my mind of something rather positive. This one doesn't feel so good. Empathy for those that are hurting. And those, middle of verse 3, who are mistreated, literally badly treated, as if you yourselves were suffering. You should live through that with them. Three concentric circles, if you will, from what may be for us the easiest hurdle to a little more difficult one to the highest hurdle on verse 3. Let's start with the easy one. How about that? Let's start with the easy one. Verse number 1. Keep on loving each other as brothers. We ought to have a commitment to one another that is like a commitment and sacrifice that is demonstrated in a familial relationship. Now, we can use the word friends if we want, but it's a kind of friendship that's a little bit deeper, a little bit more sacrificial, and necessarily a little bit more selfless, right? Because if you're a parent, you know how this is. You're always trying to get your kids to not just not fight. You'd like them to help each other, wouldn't you? You want them to assist. When I go to school, watch out for your brother. Hey, be nice to your sister. Look out for her. Watch her. Make sure she doesn't. There's all this mutual kind of responsibility that's laid on siblings to not only get along, but to be serving one another. And that's what it's about. It's not just friendship. It's a kind of friendship that's more selfless and it's deeper. So let's put it that way. Number one on your outline, if you're taking notes, here it comes. You and I, we need to, level one of sacrifice here, selflessly deepen our friendships. Selflessly deepen your friendships. You have relationships that are based on the fact that you go to the same church, and those relationships need to not just be like friendships you might add in the world. They need to be deeper than that. They need to be the kinds of relationships that you can imagine God looking from heaven as our heavenly Father, seeing two of his children in the same church saying, come on, guys, I want you to serve each other. I want you to look out for each other. I want you to be committed to each other. Okay? Now, jot down three names under number one that come to mind, just right off the top of your head, that you say, these are my friends, just three. Okay? Okay, you got them down? Here we go. Now, let's think through what this means. Let's try and understand this. A passage that's going to parallel this entire section is Romans chapter 12, because Paul expands in the book of Romans on everything that the writer of Hebrews is saying here in the first three verses of Hebrews chapter 13, talking about our commitment to one another. And again, the word, you Greek students with your Greek New Testaments on your lap, you know the word here is Philadelphia. Right? It's that word that we transliterate to the city in Pennsylvania, Philadelphia, brotherly love. Matter of fact, it's a very short word in the Greek New Testament. Got an article, and then he says, just let brotherly love keep on going in your church, which isn't just be let the friendships keep going. It's something deeper than that. So there is a challenge here for us, but make sure there are relationships in church that are a lot like sibling relationships in terms of the commitment and selflessness and care that you give for one another. Look at verse number 9. Let's start and get a little context here. Love, in this verse, agape, right? It let it be sincere, without hypocrisy. Let this assignment prompt something from the heart. Hate what's evil, cling to what's good. Certainly, we're going to do things in the realm of what's righteous and good. Now, let's talk about it. Be devoted, verse 10. To brotherly love. That's our word again. Philadelphia. Honor one another. Here's a challenge. Above yourself. Honor one another above yourselves. I want them to have their interests come first in my life. Okay? So if we're making some subpoints, this would be letter A. I would like you to pray for those three names every single day this week. All three names, every day. And you're going to ask God to do something for their good before you ever pray for anything for yourself. That's honoring them above yourself. Prayer, key ingredient. Letter B, second thing you can do. If you're going to express brotherly love that has a concern about them, here's how the scripture typifies and illustrates this for us. It does it with words. Here's the second assignment, letter B. I'm going to use my words at least once this week, intentionally, purposefully, specifically for the purpose of, I want all three of these people to be edified by my godly words. I want to say something that's going to lift these people up. Letter C. Got four things here. Here's the third one. 1 Peter chapter 4, verse 10. You're maybe familiar with this simple statement that Peter throws out to us. He says, whatever gift you've received, whatever enablement that you've gotten from God, any gracious ability, endowment, propensity, skill that God has given you, he says, employ that gift or that grace to serve others, faithfully administering the grace of God. I don't know what God has gifted you to do, but he's gifted each one of us. The Bible makes that very clear. 1 Corinthians 12, 1 Peter 4. Now use whatever that giftedness, that insight, that ability, that skill, and serve those three people. Let it happen. It's a different kind of relationship. It's not like just the relationships in the world. We're to keep loving each other as brothers. Let that brotherly love continue. Verse 2, Hebrews chapter 13. And again, the syntax of this, the concentric circles of this text move us into each level, each verse moves us into a more demanding area of sacrifice. Okay? If love is all about sacrifice, and it is, okay, that first one, okay, well, I guess that's a challenge, but I really like those people. Now, here's one that gets a little harder. And again, you Greek students, if you have your Greek New Testament, you're like, look at the distinction here. It's a great play on words. The first verse, I mean, the centerpiece of that is Philadelphia. Phileo, you know that biblical word. You've been to Sunday school, right? And Delphos, the word brother, love your brothers, brotherly love, okay? And then it adds this root at the end, xenos. Xenos is the word for stranger or alien, outsider. And it says, love the outsider. That's the play on words. Love your brothers, love the outsiders, okay? Now, the problem with the translation is that the word phileo xenos, you put those together, it also is the word that's just translated hospitality, which means in not only in English, but also in Greek oftentimes, having someone into your house, okay? Which means you may not be a stranger to me, but you don't live here and I'm inviting you in. Either way, they're both biblical concepts. They're both another level of discomfort, right? Number two, second level of sacrifice, okay? You and I, we need to risk hospitality with new friend. You put three names down, right? Here's the target for the second point. I want you to add a fourth name. The fourth name, let's start with the first aspect of this, okay? Someone who's not in my inner circle. I want you to include a fourth name that is an unlikely inclusion in your church friends, okay? That's the fourth name. Now, this one could be a little harder, but think of someone you wouldn't normally think of, who you go to church with, who's a part of your church family. God sees you as siblings, but they live way down the hall, and I don't even know that. I don't know. I see them. I bump into them. I know their name, but I've never even had a meal with that person. Bring that name and put it under number two. So now we got four people on the list. What are we going to do with that fourth person? Well, we want to include them. We'd like to have them be a part of what I do. Now, I told you to fold down Romans 12. Let's go back to Romans 12 because Paul hits this topic too in Romans 12. And he explains a little bit about this. This may be helpful. Verse 16. Let's look at this. Live in harmony with one another. That's a great word. Musical word, right? We think of music, some of us do at least. Big orchestra, harmony, the concept of all these different kinds of instruments, different sizes, different sounds. You got the cello, you got the bassoon, you got the tuba, you got the timpanis, you got the piccolo, you got all, and all together they're making some kind of music and it all sounds good and it fits, right? Harmony, live in harmony with one another. And to do that as a church, look at it. He says, middle of verse 16, you can't be proud. Do not be proud, but be willing, you brass players, to associate with the flute players, okay? You see that there? That's the concept, though, right? For you band geeks, did you identify with that? I was a band geek, you know that, confessed. I'm still a geek, different kind of geek, but I was a band geek in high school. Now, here's the thing. Flute players aren't lowly. I get it. I understand. But there are people in your mind you think, well, I don't know. They just wouldn't fit at our dinner party this week, right? That's the person I want on your list. to have that inclusion in your circle and say, I wouldn't normally include them. I don't even really know them. And you don't know them because you don't include them. So let's include them and put them on your list and say, I'm going to include that person. And again, the problem will be, bottom of verse number 16, is conceit. I mean, if you stay in your circles, God is making a commentary about your heart. Branch out. Pull someone in you wouldn't normally pull in. Okay? Broaden your circle. Now, again, you may be saying, well, I don't know if that's what that passage is really saying. You know, I understand there is a context. Well, let's build the parameter first. The context is Christian fellowship here. We'll see this throughout all three verses. But there was this need that people had as the preachers and the Christians traveled about to not, because it wasn't only for the super rich, could utilize the hotel system back there. And that was tough, as you know, from the Christmas story. But the bottom line is most people, if they were from out of town and traveling through, they would need a place to stay and people have to open up their homes to them. And I recognize that may have been a part of this, the stranger in your home. But since, you know, probably the people that we're dealing with here in our congregation that we're talking about, they don't need a place to stay. But we do need to, let's go to the second part of this, include them in our homes. Because phileo xenos is the word for hospitality, which means opening up my home. And there's a parallel word, which we know this is in view because of the motivation under that bizarre statement in verse 2, is entertaining. Entertaining strangers, that love for outsiders, have entertained angels without knowing it. We'll get into that in a second, but let's deal with that issue of opening up our home. Because either way, it's an uncomfortable thing. What I'm saying is, I want to bring those people into the place in which I live. Now, for some of you, are going, oh, I love to do that. I loved it. I do that all the time. You're the exception. Most of us don't naturally say, let's have more people over this week, honey. Right? I mean, that's not where most of us have to clean the house and who knows and we don't have the right stuff. Okay, that's where most of us live, unfortunately. And the Bible says, stop, break down that wall and let's get real specific. Let's bring people in to where we live. And some of you have not done that for years in your house. And perhaps it's because you've been burned when you've done it. That's why this point started with the word risk. It will feel like a risk, but you need to bring people in. Wow. Why would I want to do that? Well, it says to do it, for one, and it is the pattern of the church. Okay, it is how the church functioned. Well, that's because churches met in homes. No, let's look at an example when they didn't. Acts chapter 2. Acts chapter 2. Do you remember this passage? The church had just gotten started, and they had a place to meet. At this point, they weren't being persecuted quite yet, and they were free to meet in the temple courts, and that's a big space. There were up to 5,000 people by the first few chapters of Acts meeting there on the temple courts. Big church, but you know what? The big church got together also as people opened up their homes. Look at verse 44, just to get some context. They were all together, Acts 2:44. They had everything in common, okay? It doesn't mean they all had the same hobbies, but they all shared that common commitment to Christ. Verse 45, they were selling their possessions and goods, and they gave to anyone as he had need. That's the first point. We've already covered it. Woo, let's move on to the next one. Every day, they continued to meet in the temple courts. That's where they had, quote-unquote, church, okay? But look where else church spilled out into. Middle of verse 46. And they broke bread in their homes, which, by the way, is not communion, if you think it is. And it makes it clear in the next phrase. And they ate together, talking about meal here, took their meals together, with glad and sincere hearts, a different setting. It's a different context. It's a casual context. It's in someone's home. It's meeting over dinner. I know Bobby challenged you to take someone out to dinner, but this is pushing us further here. It says the people were praising God and they were enjoying the favor of all the people because they couldn't mistake these people are committed to one another. What an amazing group of people. Man, they love each other. And the Lord, here's the great and most encouraging statement, added to their number daily those who were being saved. New Christians were pouring into this. Now, here's the thing. You got to see this again from God's perspective. A lot of us say, well, we're all about good doctrine and all that, and we spend all our energy on Bible study. We don't have energy to entertain in our houses. Come on, isn't that extra credit? Here's the deal. When God is looking for places to put his new converts and to bring people into the family of God, because that's really what it's all about. Haven't we said that? Fill up the bus. When the bus is full, God's going to bring us home. Get our work done, go home. That's what the Christian life's all about. So we're trying to see people join this thing called the Christian life. That's what it's all about. Here's the deal. God is looking for places to have that happen. Well, the Bible makes it clear. It's really easy. You don't have to wonder what to do. Get your house. Open it up. Bring those people. You got four people on a list already. Send out the card. Pick a date. Oh, it's busy. It's holiday time. Whatever. This is more important. And bring them into your home and have that opportunity for God to do what he's going to do. That would be unique. That would be exciting. That would be distinctive. What about that motivation there in the bottom of verse 2? Well, it's a good question. For by so doing, what is that? Entertaining strangers. Some people have entertained angels without knowing it. Now, before you start saying, well, that's great, we're going to invite people over tonight to our home because one of them might be non-human, and that'll be interesting. So I'm going to do this. Thanks for this great biblical motivation, okay? Understand this, if you will, that angels, well, let's just think of this logically for a second. They don't need dinner. They're not going, I need a taco salad. When am I going to have a taco? I need to go to Earth and get some hot dogs, you know? They don't need that, okay? They don't need a place to stay tonight, okay? And you might be saying, well, wait a minute. And if you're a real Sunday school grad, Lot and Abraham, weren't they having meals with these angels? Remember the context there, though, okay? We're confirming the Abrahamic covenant, and we're destroying the cities of the plains, an entire group of people. And the angelic hosts went out to warn Lot and Sodom and Gomorrah and the other cities of the plain, and we were confirming the covenant that would start the whole thing called the Bible, basically. Those are big deals. That's really not the day-to-day work of the church, okay? So I doubt that there's an angelic visitor that needs a place to come and announce some huge, catastrophic, you know, a revelatory act of God in your living room, okay? It's probably not what's in view here. What do we know from Hebrews about angelic beings? Okay, here's the plan. What do we know from Hebrews about angelic beings? Okay, here's the play on words, if you will.

0: He says, hey, you might obey the scripture and bring people into your home, people maybe you don't even know well. You're going to entertain them in your home. You know, you can entertain an angel without knowing it. Okay? Some have done that. Are we talking about spiritual, non-corporal beings that are looking for a place to lodge tonight? No, that's not what we're talking about. We're talking about, there's a play on words here now, people that might serve that role. Well, yeah, that's a stretch. That's a leap. No, it's not. The word angelos, the Greek word that's transliterated angel into English. Did you know that angel is just a Greek word? The baseball team, the angel, that's a Greek word. Angelos, just transliterated letter by letter over. It has a meaning, though. And in your Bibles, the word angelos in the Greek New Testament is translated angel sometimes, just transliterated over as these spirit beings. But that same exact word is also applied to human beings, and that not infrequently. It's in the Bible several places. John the Baptist, for instance, is repeatedly called an angelos, a messenger. Okay, and that's why you didn't notice that, because it's translated in English, messenger. Okay. But was he some non-human being? No, we know all about his origins. We know his parents. We know how he was conceived, and his mom was infertile, and we knew the whole story. Not non-human, but he's called a messenger. John's friends that he sends to talk to Christ are called angelos. Jesus calls his disciples angelos. The pastors in Revelation 2 and 3 that preach to the churches are called the angelos. Okay? This word is applied to human beings. But it's applied to human beings who serve, who minister, who do something good, who bring blessing to other people. That's what the angelos do. Now, check this out again. With all those balls in the air, look at verse 2 again. Some, by doing this, doing what? Opening up their home, entertaining people, have entertained angelos without even knowing it. They didn't intend to do it. Why would you obey this verse? Because you want to be a blessing to people, right? The Bible says you may do that with that intention, but the bottom line will be in Scripture that those people will end up ministering to you or other people, and you didn't even intend that. When you open up your home for people to come over and have this different context than church, for there to be edification to take place, you're doing it hopefully to edify them. The Bible says you may host angelos without even knowing it. That's what people have done in the past. Wasn't their intention, but that's what happened. They may be there to minister to you. Has that ever happened? You brought someone over to minister to you, and they ended up for you to minister to them, and they ended up ministering to you? Or how about this? This happened to me not too long ago. Someone opened up their house and allowed me and some other couples to come to their home. Well, because of the chaos of the night, I didn't get much time with the host, but there was relationships happening there where I was blessed by those people. And the point is, the person that opened up their house and had us on in their home, eating all their food, messing up all their stuff, okay? By the time the night was over, they didn't know it, but the people that they hosted that were there ended up ministering to me. See, they hosted angelos, and they didn't even know that. They didn't even attend that. That because they opened up their house in that casual environment that wasn't church, with seats side by side, and it wasn't a restaurant wondering who's going to pay for the check. It was a time where everyone was casual. Ministry took place, and they didn't even know it. You're providing an environment for church to happen at a different level, and it's going to happen when you open up your home. If that were happening in our church all the time, and people were having people over in the body of Christ, you think that changed the nature of the church? All kinds. Ministry would be taking place all the time. That sometimes is unplanned and unexpected. Don't forget to do that. Don't forget to practice hospitality, to open up your home to people that maybe you're not even familiar with, because if you do that, like other people have done it, you might entertain a season of ministry, an incident of ministry you didn't even plan on, you didn't even know.
1: 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In his book, Making a Difference, Impacting Culture and Society as a Christian, he gets specific. What does obedience actually look like when you're negotiating a contract, disciplining your kids, or sitting across from a coworker who thinks your beliefs are outdated? 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He hands you a framework for

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4: This is Max McLean. The story of Jesus runs through the entire Bible from Genesis to Revelation. At Christmas, we sometimes sing, O come, long expected Jesus. His coming was expected, but did we realize how overwhelming his appearance would really be? Listen to the Bible from Mark chapter 1. The beginning of the gospel about Jesus Christ, the Son of God. It is written in Isaiah the prophet, I will send my messenger ahead of you who will prepare your way. A voice of one calling in the desert, prepare the way for the Lord. Make straight paths for him. And so John came, baptizing in the desert region and preaching a baptism of repentance for the forgiveness of sins. The whole Judean countryside and all the people of Jerusalem went out to him, confessing their sins. They were baptized by him in the Jordan River. John wore clothing made of camel's hair with a leather belt around his waist, and he ate locusts and wild honey. And this was his message. After me will come one more powerful than I, the thongs of whose sandals I am not worthy to stoop down and untie. I baptize you with water, but he will baptize you with the Holy Spirit. At that time, Jesus came from Nazareth in Galilee and was baptized by John in the Jordan. As Jesus was coming up out of the water, he saw heaven being torn open and the Spirit descending on him like a dove. And a voice came from heaven. You are my Son, whom I love. With you I am well pleased. At once the Spirit sent him out into the desert. And he was in the desert 40 days being tempted by Satan. He was with the wild animals, and angels attended him. after John was put in prison, Jesus went into Galilee proclaiming the good news of God. "The time has come," he said. "The kingdom of God is near. Repent and believe the good news." From Mark 1. Listen to the Bible. It's great for the soul.
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10: And what our Lord is saying, no, you don't kill outwardly, but you kill with your heart. And you are able to restrain the actual murder because you're seeking so hard to be self-righteous and because you want everyone to look up to you, but inside you are a murderer.
11: Welcome to Grace to You with John MacArthur. I'm your host, Phil Johnson. Today we're beginning a series that should be of particular interest to those the world would call good people, the upstanding citizens who respect the rights of others, don't make major moral errors. It's a study on the judgment of God that's titled Without Excuse. Now, as we get started, I think it's safe to say that if there's one frustration people have these days with many court systems around the world, it's the leniency shown to guilty criminals. For nearly every crime, there seems to be an exotic excuse why the person isn't responsible. While excuses may sometimes work in the human courtroom, that won't be the case when people one day stand before God. Here were some of John's thoughts on that.
12: You probably remember a few years ago when somebody was accused of a heinous crime and went to court and took what was called the Twinkie defense, defended himself because he had eaten too many Twinkies and it somehow altered his thinking. Yeah, people would go to bizarre extremes to excuse themselves from their evil behavior. All of us can get good at that. Making excuses for our behavior. And that leads me to say that we're going to provide you with a study that we're going to begin today titled Without Excuse. That's right, Without Excuse. It comes from Romans 2. That's a passage that spells out how God views the kinds of sins that so saturate our world today. This series on Without Excuse will answer questions like, why are people who have never heard the gospel still held responsible? Or, where do good works fit into God's judgment? Or, how can God claim to be loving but cast people into hell? Another question, what role does the created world around us play in God's holding mankind responsible for rejecting Him? All these are questions of great importance, because people always ask, why am I to be held responsible when I'm locked in sin? Why is it my fault if I don't believe? A timely study that goes to the heart of the self-indulgent, self-excusing times in which we live.
11: Yes, friend, this study will be provocative, and it will cause you to think. So you don't want to miss a day.
13: And now here is John MacArthur to begin his series called Without Excuse.
10: Romans chapter 2, and I trust that you'll take your Bible or one Bible that you might find in the back of the pew near you so that you can follow along in our study of God's Word. Romans chapter 2. Actually, verses 1 through 16 are a single section, and they present to us the principles for divine judgment, the principles on which God judges men. From chapter 1, verses 18 through 32, the Apostle Paul painted for us a vivid, striking picture of the character of the godless, heathen system in its evil and debauchery. He also has clearly shown us that the wrath of God is working already in the world through the compounded sinfulness of men who have been abandoned by God. Men abandon God, and God abandons men to the consequence of their own sin, and thus the wrath of God is at work. Now, when you come to the end of chapter 1, if you've really thought about it, there's a very important question that is unanswered. And it is this: what about the good people? What about the moral people? The people who aren't murderers, who aren't liars and thieves and fornicators and adulterers and homosexuals? What about the basically good moral folks who are not idolaters, who have not, as it were, abandoned all sense of right and wrong and morality? What about the people who do not outwardly commit these vices? Where do they fit? Now, here's the key. There are in the world people who do not appear to be idolatrous. They may even identify with that religion which is true. In Paul's day, they would be the Jews. In our day, they would be the quote-unquote professing Christians who would want to uphold the moral standard of the Scripture. But because they are not true believers in God, though they want to uphold an external moral virtue value system, they cannot maintain it in their own lives because they cannot restrain their own sinfulness. So they cover a really darkened heart with a cloak of light. Now, Paul then in chapter 2 sets about to expose the moralist, to expose the Jew, if you will, who is saying, we have not become idolatrous. We have not sunk to this level. We agree with your condemnation. Therefore, we are different than they are. We stand uncondemned. And they would have a false sense of security. But if you look at chapter 3, verse 19, which is right at the end of this whole section which indicts man, you will see that Paul has a purpose in mind. He says, we know that whatever things the law saith, it saith to them that are under the law, and here it comes, that every mouth may be stopped, and all the world may become guilty before God. Now, stop there and go back. The whole basis of the Christian gospel is only understood insofar as people understand that they are guilty before God, whether they are the immoral man of chapter 1 or the moral man of chapter 2, whether they are the Gentile of chapter 1 or the Jew of chapter 2. Now, Paul in chapter 2, I believe, may have had the heathen moralist in mind, the man who thinks he's moral and wants to uphold a moral ethical code. But more than that, he had the Jew in mind. The Jew traditionally believed that God was going to blast the heathen out of existence because of their sin. As in the case of Jonah, he would wipe out the Ninevehs of the world, as it were, unless they repented. But he also believed that no Jew would ever experience that kind of condemnation with the pagans. They believed that because they were Jewish, born into the line of Abraham, because they were circumcised, and because they kept the trappings of the Jewish religion, that they were exempt from any judgment. For example, they had some interesting sayings. One of them was, God loves Israel alone of all the nations. Another one, God will judge the Gentiles with one measure and the Jews with another. They said this, Abraham sits beside the gates of hell and does not permit any wicked Israelite to go through. Any wicked Israelite, Abraham will keep out of hell. When Justin Martyr was arguing with the Jew in the Dialogue of Trypho, the Jew said this, they who are the seed of Abraham according to the flesh shall in any case, even if they be sinners and unbelieving and disobedient toward God, still share in the eternal kingdom. Now that's what they believed. They believed they were exempt from judgment. They did not believe they would be condemned with the world, condemned with the pagans, because they were self-righteous and they were attached to the nation of Israel. Now you can see this from two angles. Number one, they believed in a salvation by works. They believed in what we would call legalism, salvation by works. They thought that because they were in the nation and because they kept the traditions and because of their physical identification and their religious identification together, they were exempt. They were in the chosen people. They expected to be regarded and treated, get this, not as individuals, but they expected only to be dealt with as far as the whole nation was concerned, and they thought God was obligated to the whole nation, so they, as a part of it, were exempt from judgment. So there was no consequence to their personal sin at all, because they were under a sort of a national salvation. You could also say they believed not only in salvation by their works then, but salvation by their covenant. They not only believed in legalism, but they believed in what we would call sacramentalism. Because they were circumcised on the eighth day, because they went through that sacramental situation, that ritual, they therefore were in the covenant. Now, lest you think this is too far afield, that is basically really what is being believed in many Protestant churches today, that if a child is baptized as an infant, that is a sacramental act which by which that child enters into the covenant. The child enters into the covenant as an infant. That entering into the covenant is confirmed when the child is 12, and therefore by sacramentalism, that child is guaranteed a place in God's kingdom and will not be condemned to the world. So they believed that by keeping the traditions outwardly and by being sacramentally attached to the covenant, they were exempt. There are people like that today. They've been baptized. They go to church. They belong to a church. They keep the rules and they act on a moral basis outwardly. They're self-righteous. They try to do what's right, and they just don't think they're going to be judged. They really don't. That's basically true. And that's why you hear so very often people say, well, God would never do that to me. I mean, I've been a good person. The moral, self-righteous people, frankly, are the hardest people to reach. They're much harder to reach than the reprobates who hit the bottom and have no other options. So Paul goes from the reprobates in chapter 1 to the moral people in chapter 2. And with great force and great clarity, he points out that the ethical, moral person, even the Jew, is going to find himself in the same hell as the Gentile pagan idolater if he keeps going the way he's going. In fact, get this one. If the heathen is without excuse, then the Jew is even more without excuse because he has more information and more knowledge. So, when it comes to the moral man, when it comes to the religious person who has not become an idolater, but who has identified with Judaism or in today's terms with Christianity outwardly, Paul wants him to know that he's going to be judged too, if it's just an outward religion. Now, there are six principles of judgment in this first 16 verses. He judges men on the basis of their knowledge. He judges them on the basis of the truth. He judges them on the basis of their guilt. He judges them on the basis of their deeds. He judges them with impartiality, and he judges their motives. Those are the six elements that come together to show how God judges. Now let's look at the first one in verse 1. Knowledge. Therefore, thou art inexcusable, O man, whosoever thou art that judgest. For wherein thou judgest another, thou condemnest thyself, for thou that judgest doest the same things. Now, let's see what this is saying. Fascinating verse. It begins with therefore. What he's saying is this, and the therefore ties us, doesn't it, backwards to the previous chapter. Some people have been confused by that therefore, but there's really no reason to be. Listen. Because what was true of those in 1:18 to 32 is also true of you. You are also without excuse. That's the connection. If you go back to verse 18, watch. Here it is. For the wrath of God is revealed from heaven against all ungodliness and unrighteousness of men who hold the truth. Verse 19. That which may be known of God is manifest in them. In other words, because they know the truth, the end of verse 20 says they are without what? Excuse. Now go right to verse 1 of chapter 2. Therefore, you also are inexcusable, O man. Why? Implication. Because you also know the truth. And you know how you prove that you know the truth? You prove it because you are judging others. And if you have a criterion by which to judge others, you prove that you must know the truth. You're just as inexcusable. Now, they knew the truth. Obviously, they knew the truth. It was clear that all men knew the truth from chapter 1. And what was true of those people is also true of the Jew in chapter 2. They knew not only from external natural revelation, they knew from conscience. Look at chapter 2, verse 14. The Gentiles do by nature the things contained in the law. And if it's the nature of a Gentile, if conscience is a part of him, then conscience is a part of a Jew as well. If conscience is in an immoral man, conscience is also in a moral man. So they also knew by natural revelation. They also knew by conscience, but more than that. The Jew, the moral man, the one who attaches himself to the worship of the true God, knows from the very law of God itself. Look at chapter 3, verse 1. What advantage then hath the Jew? What advantage is there to being a Jew, and what profit is there to be part of the circumcision? Much every way. Chiefly because unto them were committed the oracles of God. So they knew, and therefore they are just as inexcusable or more inexcusable. For they not only have the light of nature, they have the light of conscience, and they have the light of the revealed Word of God itself. In chapter 9, Paul reinforces the same concept in verse 4. Who are Israelites, he says? They to whom pertains the adoption, the glory, the covenants, the giving of the law, the service of God, and the promises, whose are the fathers, and of whom concerning the flesh Christ came. In other words, they have all the benefits, all the revelation. So he says, therefore, you're without excuse. Oh, man. That means anybody. And that really gives us not only the Jew, but beyond to any moralist who thinks he's exempt from judgment because he has not sunk to idolatry, he has not sunk to homosexuality, he has not sunk to the reprobation of the former passage. Any moralist in view who is saying, look, I'm not in that category, he says to him, you are also inexcusable, oh, man. And that little phrase, oh man, is used also in verse 3 and later in chapter 9. It's just a very general reference. You're inexcusable. And you say, why? Because you know. You have the knowledge. In fact, you have a more complete knowledge, so you're even more inexcusable. You might even want to know, too, that the Jews who would be exposed to this chapter would even have known of Christ. And that would put them at the very top of the inexcusable list, wouldn't it? The Hebrews 10 people who would receive the much severer punishment because they had counted the blood of the covenant an unholy thing and trampled underfoot the blood of Christ. You see, they were at the top of the inexcusable list. And they know God's standards. How do we know? Look at the next phrase. Whosoever thou art that judgest. You betray that you know God's standards when you apply them to somebody else. Anyone who sits in the seat of moral judgment Anyone who sits in the seat of condemning others for their sin proves that he himself is inexcusable. If he can judge sin in others, then it gives evidence that he knows the standard. You want to know something interesting? Look at the verse 32 at the end of chapter 1. It says, even the pagans know the judgment of God, that they who commit such things are worthy of death. Even the pagans know what is right and wrong. Even the pagans can apply God's standard to their own life if they chose. Much more you who have received his revelation. And you who sit in judgment on the pagans give evidence that you know. This would be like a judge who condemns a criminal by applying the law. He therefore makes himself responsible, obviously, to keep that same law if he's going to sit in judgment on somebody else. And then he goes to the next statement, powerful. For wherein thou judgest another, thou condemnest thyself. Now, when you show the law of God as applied to somebody else, you prove that you know that law, and in knowing that law, you condemn yourself. A pretty powerful statement. You condemn yourself. And this is really what Jesus said. If you look for a moment at Matthew 7, you can see where Paul got this whole thing. Through the inspiration of the Holy Spirit, he was really restating what our Lord said in Matthew 7, verse 1. Judge not that you be not judged. Now, what this means is not don't make a proper evaluation. You're supposed to make a proper evaluation of things. It even tells you to do that later on in the same chapter. When it gets down into verses 15 to 20 and tells you to examine and make a decision based upon the fruit that you see in someone's life. But what it means here is stop criticizing. Stop being condemning and censorious and critical and fault-finding and self-righteous. Stop playing God. Stop trying to impugn people's motives when you can't even read their hearts. Stop pushing your criticism to the point where you're playing God. Because in verse 2, with whatever judgment you judge, you will be judged. And with whatever measure you measure, it'll be measured to you again. In other words, if you show that you can judge everybody else, then you show that you ought to be judged by that same standard. If you know it so well to apply it to other people, you better make sure it isn't going to be applied to you. That's why James 3:1 says, stop being so many teachers, for theirs is a greater condemnation. Why is a teacher's condemnation greater? Because the more he knows, the more he therefore condemns himself. And then the Lord goes on in chapter 7 to talk about, before you get a splinter out of another guy's eye, why don't you get a 2x4 out of your own eye? It's a fatal tendency, isn't it, to exaggerate the faults of others and minimize our own. And this was the classic line of the Jew who sat in judgment on everybody and thought he himself was exempt. And God says, you're not exempt. Not only are you not exempt, you're even more inexcusable, and you prove it because you are applying the law to somebody else, which proves you know it, and it's going to condemn you too. Well, why should it condemn them? This is the key, the end of the verse. For you that judge are doing what? The same things. You're doing the same things. Now, immediately, whoever this imaginary Jew might be that's in sort of a diatribe with Paul, he is going to say, what do you mean? I do not do those things. I am not committing those sins. I am a moral man. I keep the law of God. Like the rich young ruler, all these things have I done from my youth. Boy, what an illusion. I'm a moral man. What do you mean I've done these things? Look at Matthew 5. Let's find out. Listen to how the Lord zeroed in on this problem. Verse 21. And he said earlier, I'm come to fulfill the law. And here I'm going to reiterate what it is. You have heard that it was said by them of old is a statement that means your rabbis taught you this. Your rabbi said, thou shalt not kill. And so you say, we don't murder. Oh my, we would never do that. But I say unto you that whoever is angry with his brother without a cause shall be in danger of judgment, and whoever says to his brother, Raca, shall be in danger of the council, and whoever shall say, thou fool, shall be in danger of hell fire. And what our Lord is saying, no, you don't kill outwardly, but you kill with your heart. And you are able to restrain the actual murderer because you're seeking so hard to be self-righteous and because you want everyone to look up to you, but inside you are a murderer. So it may not be apparent. You see, that is all that false religion can do. It cannot actually restrain the sin in the heart, although it can mask it with a self-righteousness. And if you go further to verse 27, you have heard that it was said, your rabbi said, thou shalt not commit adultery. And so you don't say, you say, we don't do that. Oh, we don't commit adultery. But I say unto you that when you look on a woman to lust after her, you've committed it already with her in your heart. You are able to restrain it on the outside to perpetuate your hypocrisy, but not on the inside. And then he goes on to say, you also commit adultery with your divorces. Verse 31 and 32, you know what they did? When they wanted to commit adultery, they didn't just go commit adultery. They divorced their wife and married the one they wanted to commit adultery with. And they legalized it. And that's why the Lord says, when you're putting away all your wives, you're proliferating adultery all over every place. You're technically getting around adultery, but you're divorcing your wife to do it, and that's a sin. Verse 33. And again, your rabbis have said, thou shalt not perjure thyself, but make sure you perform all your oaths. And you know what they had done? They had all these kind of oaths, and they'd say, I swear by such and such, and I swear by such and such. And as long as you swore by something other than God, it didn't count. And when you said, I promise and I swear by heaven that I'll keep this and I'll pay my debt, then you didn't pay your debt, you could say, ha, I swear by heaven, it doesn't count. So you're going along and you're trying to perform your oaths. You're doing the letter of the law on the outside, but you're a liar on the inside. And then in verse 38, he says, your rabbis taught you an eye for an eye and a tooth for a tooth. You know what the rabbi said? Get your vengeance, man. Get your vengeance. Get it. If somebody does something to you, you do it back. And you say it's biblical, eye for an eye, tooth for a tooth. But that statement was for the law courts, not for personal activities. We have laws to take care of that. And I tell you that when somebody hits you on one cheek, turn the other. In your personal relationships, you see, you've missed the whole point. You're a vengeful sinner. Well, he went all the way through chapter 5 with that stuff. And as I said, they could restrain the outside. Oh, we don't kill. Oh, we don't commit adultery. Oh, we don't lie. We just say King's X. See, we have our fingers crossed behind our back. And we only do what the Bible says, an eye for an eye and a tooth for a tooth, which was nothing but a cloak for their revenge. You see, self-righteous people make two fatal mistakes. They misunderstand the height of God's law that encompasses even the inside, and they misunderstand the depth of their sin. They miss both of those.
13: 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Now for the entire Grace to You staff, I'm Phil Johnson. Join us again tomorrow as John MacArthur continues his study called Without Excuse, showing you the basis for God's judgment and why no one is exempt from it. Be here for another 30 minutes of unleashing God's truth one verse at a time on Grace to You.
14: Here are three biblical reasons why we should choose to forgive. First, Jesus said, if you forgive others their trespasses, your heavenly Father will also forgive you. But if you do not forgive others their trespasses, neither will your Father forgive your trespasses. So one reason to forgive is so God will forgive us. Here's a second reason. Paul told the believers in Corinth to forgive so that they would not give Satan an advantage. When we don't forgive, we give Satan a foothold in our lives and in the body of Christ. 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So if you want to be forgiven, protected, and free, choose to forgive today. With Seeking Him, I'm Nancy DeMoss Wagmuth.
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19: By the time the conference was over, the president won a pledge.
20: So are Americans worshiping government over God?
19: An extremely rare safety move by a nation.
21: 17 years, the Palestinians and Israelis negotiated.
22: Hi, friends. Welcome to In the Market with Janet Parshall. So glad we're going to be spending the hour together. You know how often I say that what we need to do is walk through life with the Bible in one hand and the newspaper in the other? Well, our conversation this hour is going to help us do just that. In the Bible, we're going to concentrate on a particular character in the Old Testament who kind of, well, he pops up out of nowhere. But boy, does he make history. He makes so much history that you wonder why, being one of the greatest prophets that ever lived in the Old Testament, he didn't get a book named after himself. And then he took on some pretty major foes, and yet he lived a life that tells us how we need to negotiate the stormy waters of a post-21st century anti-truth culture. We're going to talk about the Elijah Mandate with Amir Safadi. I'm so glad he is with us, and I'm so glad if you have never read his books or never met him, this is going to be your opportunity to do it. He is a native Israeli. He's a former major in the IDF. He's the founder and president of Behold Israel, which is a nonprofit ministry that provides Bible teaching through tours, conferences, and social media. It also takes unique access to news and information about Israel from a biblical and prophetic standpoint. We're so grateful for that. He's a New York Times bestselling author. He's got more than 1 million books sold worldwide. He's married. He has 4 children. He resides in northern Israel. In fact, he wakes up every morning and he looks across the Valley of Megiddo, Armageddon, as you and I know it, which is a constant reminder of the Lord's calling on him to teach Bible prophecy. So roll up your sleeves, get ready to learn to live like Elijah and how you can have biblical wisdom for living without compromising. Oh, I am thrilled, Amir, that finally, because you're back and forth from the United States and Israel, you're stateside. I'm so glad you're here. And I have 1,000 questions, so make yourself comfortable. And the first I want to ask you is, how in the world did you become a pre-trib, dispensational, born-again, messianic believer in Israel?
0: Well, it's very easy to defend a pre-trib dispensational, but just to be a believer in Jesus in Israel, that's the hard part, because it's the one thing that, you know, as a child, you don't hear about Jesus or the New Testament. I mean... Bear in mind, I grew up in the 70s and the 80s, and social media was not there. Christianity was not that well known. For us, Christian was just Catholic. The Pope was the leader of the church, and that's it. Nobody thought about any chance for a Jew to believe in Jesus, not even to mention the fact that Jesus is a Jew and the New Testament was written mostly by Jews. So once I was exposed to the message, and that was right after I almost took my life. Basically, I got to a point where I saw no hope. I grew up without my parents, foster care all my life, and I was very depressed. I thought this is the end. And then something, which I know God today, told me, give it one more chance. And that was the week I found out that my best friends in school are messianic believers, and they told me about the Messiah. I didn't understand. Someone told me, just ask God who Yeshua, Jesus, is. I prayed that night, and the next morning when I went to work before school, I opened a newspaper, and a whole page advertisement was with a one name with big, bold Hebrew letters, Yeshua. That was the Jesus film of Campus Crusade that was shown in Jerusalem that week for 2 nights only. So I felt very honored that God takes me so seriously and throws a whole production just for me so quickly. So basically, that's the night I accepted the Lord. I got back home. I was kicked out of the family a few weeks later when they saw that I am serious about it. And it's not just, you know, some trend that can pass. And that's it. And since then, my life is still an amazing journey of faith, lots of bumps along the way. The military service was not an easy one. I thought the IDF is not something I want to take part of, but God had something else in his mind, and he sent me to the officers' academy. Then I thought the most boring place, which I want to have, is Jericho, and God decided that it's going to be the first city to be handed to the Palestinians. I'm going to be handing over a city to a Palestinian for the first time in history. So, I mean, I can laugh now looking back and see the hand of God. But the most amazing thing that I do today, and I see that God is using me today, is literally teaching his word. And writing books is so much a blessing. And thankfully, as of yesterday, I learned that we actually crossed the 2 million books with all the publications. So the Lord is good. It's him. It's not us. And to him be the glory.
22: Amen and amen. I want to go back to your family because I want my friends to understand that so often when someone who is raised in a Jewish household, when they recognize that Yeshua is exactly who he said he was, the way, the truth, and the life, and you make that decision, it can cause such a severing of ties in the family. Some households will even hold funerals. So here you were raised in foster care. So family is kind of a tenuous place where there's good and there's hurt at the same time. And they find out that you're a believer. Where do you go? What do you do? And were you tempted at that point to say, well, wait a minute, you know, maybe I should keep myself safe and stay here? Because that's an example of the Elijah mandate. You didn't cave. How come?
0: Well, first of all, The fact that these are not my parents made it a little easier, because it's not like I break ties with my own family. But we're talking about a family that is not even a Orthodox Jewish family, for the most part, just a secular one. But when it comes to Jesus, when it comes to this type of thing, suddenly everyone becomes super Orthodox and super observant, and they couldn't stand the fact that, this is like a red sheet. It was something that was too much for them to handle. And the thing is, you get saved, you're so excited, first love, but also super, you're a walking preacher, basically. You don't know nothing, but yet you preach all day long. And I found myself talking all day long about it. And the interesting thing is, I got saved without even reading a single verse in the New Testament.
22: Wow.
0: I found him in the Old Testament, and that was the amazing thing. I could open the Bible and show it to them, but it was too much for them.
22: Wow. Well, let me pick it up at that point, Amir, because I think that's fascinating. And also, why you think it is, my mama used to say this growing up. She worked with a lot of Jewish people, loved them passionately. And she said, no one becomes more Jewish than when you mention the name of Jesus, because he becomes that dividing rod, if you will. Amir Tsafadi is with us. He is a New York Times bestselling author, now more than 2 million books of his in print. He's got a new one, The Elijah Mandate. More after this.
1: I'm Johnny Erickson Tata, and once I was lunching with Chicago inner city pastors where we were discussing the needs of the disabled people in the city. I wondered whether I should refer to the pastors as African American or Black. When we discussed Hispanic churches, I became tongue-tied. Maybe it should be Latino. I decided to be upfront and ask them what word I should use. To my surprise, they started laughing because they were struggling with the same thing. Should we call Johnny handicapped or physically challenged? Oh, political correctness drives me up a wall, as it does with those pastors. Isn't it nicer to be upfront, honest, push aside the politically correct protocol, and connect with each other as people? 1 Peter chapter 2 says, show proper respect to everyone. And hey, that works, whether you are red, yellow, black, or white, standing, sitting, or without sight.
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3: 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When you live this way, you can say the same words in Psalm 17:5. 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My feet have not slipped.
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22: 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Amir Tsafadi is with us. He is a New York Times bestselling author, born and raised in Israel, loves to teach people about the Word of God. And this man who now has over 2 million copies of his books out there, that's because he also understands how to get the word out. So he's got a lot of channels on YouTube, does a lot of interviews, speaks at conferences, speaks at all kinds of churches around the world. His newest book is called The Elijah Mandate, A Call to Courageous Faith in a Hostile World. Amir, so many questions, and I think this background really speaks to understanding who Elijah is and living in troubled times. So I'm appreciating you giving me an opportunity to listen to more of your background. So just so my friends understand, because our precious father says he's not willing that any should perish, but all should come to repentance. We know that our Jewish friends know that a Messiah is coming. Why is it they don't think that Jesus of Nazareth is the Messiah, particularly as you said, you found him in the Old Testament?
0: Because there's actually two issues. They don't understand who the Messiah is, but they don't understand what Messiah is all about. They are expecting a flesh and blood human being that will come, who is anointed of God, but he's going to usher an era of peace, prosperity. There will be the resurrection from the dead. There will be temple in Jerusalem, all of that. Now, this is kind of almost the description of the second coming of Jesus. We're talking about the millennial kingdom. We're talking about a temple. We're talking about all of those things. But the thing is this, they miss out completely the need for Israel to repent and from the sins, and the fact that God had provided a solution for it. And therefore, chapters like Isaiah 53, that which led me to the Lord, are actually skipped or being forbidden from being read in synagogues. So I think once they understand the need for the Messiah, the need for the atonement, the need for that sacrifice for their sins, then comes the easiest way of finding who he was. But I think to this point, they don't understand. They think that Yom Kippur, which, by the way, just a few hours ago, we ended Yom. They think Yom Kippur is enough. Every year, we do our best. We fast for 25 hours, and it's over. Our bank account goes back to zero. We don't owe anything anymore. And that's religion. This is not relationship. That's the fact that, and this is the problem that we have. So I think, again, the Jewish people are expecting the Messiah. They want the Messiah. They're longing for the Messiah, but they don't understand what the role of the Messiah is all about. And that is why they fix their eyes on his second coming as a king, as a ruler, and not as the Lamb of God, who came to take away the sins of the world. And again, they skip one part, they go straight to the other, and that's what happened to Jerusalem. Jerusalem missed his visitation. They did not expect that which will come riding a donkey and sacrifice himself. They expected someone to ride a horse, kick the Romans, and establish a Jewish kingdom. And it didn't happen. And so I think that as individuals, some find out and some turn to him. And as 2 Corinthians 3 says, once they turn to him, that veil is immediately taken. But as a nation, Israel is expected national salvation, unfortunately, only after the tribulation. And that is exactly what the Apostle Paul said in Romans 11, that only then all Israel will be saved.
22: Exactly. Well, speaking of Israel being saved, it's been a joy to watch the Messianic community grow slowly but continually growing. From your vantage point right now, is there a sense of openness to the gospel in Israel? Is the Messianic community growing? And what are some of the challenges for our brothers and sisters that we can be praying for?
0: I think the Messianic community in Israel is thriving, actually. I mean, I'm looking back at the time I got saved, we were only 2,000 Messianic Jews. And when I got saved, the whole community knew that there was a new believer. I mean, it made not news on the newspaper, but, you know, from word of mouth. But today, we're far more than that. And if I was one of the first Messianic Jews to become an officer in the IDF, one of the very first, today, so many are serving as pilots, as combat soldiers, as commanders. You can clearly see that the glass ceiling was broken, and Messianic Jews are being recognized in many circles that they were not in the past. I also must say that post October 7th, I am watching a great awakening in general in Israel. I don't know if you've seen over the last few weeks, but the gatherings of Jews to pray at the Western Wall forgiveness, we've never had anything like that. Never before the police had to block all the entrances to the old city of Jerusalem because there was no room to move. We've never seen anything like that. And the thing is, if we used to fight before October 7 between the left and the right about whether Jews are allowed to pray outside, whether they should have women on one side, now nobody wants that fight anymore. We just held, the Jewish people in Tel Aviv just held a public prayer at Yom Kippur, and it went smooth, which means that there is great openness among the Jewish people now to

0: born again, spirit-filled Christians. They are not. They're religious people. And you know that because they don't know the Bible and they go after so many horrific theologies, doctrines of demons.
1: Yeah, exactly right. Vain and hollow philosophies. Amir Sephardi is with us, New York Times bestselling author. His latest is called The Elijah Mandate, a call to courageous faith in a hostile world. Much more right after this.
2: As folks journey together, get to know each other, understand each other's stories, then something happens.
3: Loving someone well doesn't mean you have to always agree with them. Hi, I'm Mark Gothier with Crew and Making Your Life Count. Parfait Bacelet says some of life's greatest transformations happen when we move toward people instead of away from them.
2: So you could imagine some of the dynamics at the dinner table, right? Because they weren't the same political affiliations. They were differing the way they operated. Yet Jesus said, you, as diverse as you are, as different as you are, other people that want to follow me and to do life together, and I'll call you friends. You know, hope and light can be given to others. It's oftentimes a two-way street. We get changed too. We get transformed by understanding better where someone's been. What's their story? What has shaped who they've become and why? It enhances our world, and that allows us to even be more of who God wants us to be.
3: Jesus brought together people with different backgrounds, perspectives, and personalities. Why? Because proximity has a way of building understanding, deepening compassion, and changing hearts on both sides of the relationship.
2: Proximity changes us. It enhances us. And Jesus modeled it. He spent time with the folks that everybody else was like, no, away from me. He's like, I want to hang out with y'all, not to be without convictions, but to get to know, show humanity, and show compassion. There's a lot for us to learn from Jesus and how he went about it.
3: The people who are different from you may be the very people God uses to grow you. Stay curious, stay compassionate, and follow the example of Jesus. Learn more at crew.org/life.
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1: What a joy to spend the hour with Amir Sephardi. He is a native Israeli, former major in the Israeli Defense Forces. He is the founder and president of Behold Israel. And I'm happy to announce now that his books have now crossed the 2 million threshold mark. That tells you something about his writing. Does both, by the way, fiction and nonfiction as well. His latest book is nonfiction, but boy, it's interesting, different somewhat from the other books that he's written as well. It's called The Elijah Mandate, A Call to Courageous Faith in a Hostile World. And I'm going to roll up my sleeves and get into this person of Elijah in a minute. But Amir, you said something very interesting, and I hope it caught the hearts and minds of the people listening all across the United States. And that was that something is happening, if I can borrow a line from the Chronicles of Narnia, Aslan's on the move. So after that horrific, barbaric assault of October 7th, 2023, that now there's something happening in the land of Israel right now, as you said, people calling to prayer. But what I find stunning, and I cannot figure it out, is being here in the West, why the demonic rise of anti-Semitism after 9/11. You think hearing stories about babies being put in ovens and people being butchered and set on fire and assaulted and kidnapped and raped, and the list goes on and on and on and on, it would have garnered exactly the antithesis of a response. aside from the gates of hell opening, why the rise of anti-Semitism post-October 7th?

0: Well, it's in the work. It's a project that was in the works for a long time. Hamas planned it very well. Qatar funded it very well. We have something that has been cooked and prepared for years in the universities, campuses, all across the United States, which is predominantly where you saw it. And when it became so popular among those young people, and it has become a religion, see, Free Palestine has become a religion. It has nothing to do with the Palestinians. Most of the people know nothing about the Palestinians, know nothing about where it is even. But it has become something that is giving them a new identity. It is anti-West, anti-democracy, anti-Western values, but mostly anti-God, if I may add. Yes. And I think that if Satan manifested himself physically in Israel on October 7th, he then manifested himself spiritually and demonically and mentally in the rest of the world in ways we've never seen before. But again, we can always go back to how professors in universities were always leaning left, but they were always very socialist / communist in their mindset. But what we see here now, it's the audacity to go out and call evil good and good evil, darkness light and light darkness. And they're not even hiding it anymore. They're calling it, they're proclaiming it. And unfortunately, I think this is something that we've seen before, even in time of the Bible. Yes. And we see that, and we need to be courageous, and we need to stand up against it.
1: Yeah, exactly. And that takes us to why, and man looks on the outward appearance, God looks on the heart, but I'm guessing that God stirred this message of the Elijah mandate in your heart, because there are parallels here. You know, now people would wear a Star of David even if they were Christian. They would hang an Israeli flag outside their home. If you were Jewish, you would openly wear the identifiers like we wear crosses, that you are in fact Jewish. And now there is that temptation, just like the days of Elijah, to make concessions socially, politically, and spiritually as well. And we must not do that. So take me to this interesting person. Literally, I'm fascinated by him as a Bible character. He seems to pop out of nowhere. You note in 1 Kings 17:1, it's suddenly we get introduced and he's a man from Tishbite. There's no prologue. There's nothing in background. He just, boop, there he is. Talk to me about why you think God has him just show up in the pages of history like
0: yeah.
1: that.
0: Not only he showed up that way, and look at how he was taken later. And so he's like a walking flesh and blood message, not just a messenger, but a message from God. I mean, God wanted to speak to the people and to the world, and he wanted it detached from where you're from and how you look and it was someone who just came for one purpose. He completed that purpose, and then he was taken. And you can see in Elijah everything each and every one of us can identify with. It's amazing, because it's not like the perfect life. It's not like he was, he had great friendship with the world. He was lonely. He was sometimes insecure. He has hostile spiritual environment. He had to confront powerful, positions. He, in defense of God, he had to sometimes do stuff that makes no sense in the obedience to go to places that are so hostile, like Zarephath near Sidon, where his biggest nemesis came from. He was standing almost alone on Mount Carmel. He was disappointment after that victory. He suffered from fear, exhaustion, despair. You know, I talk to pastors every day as I, travel. So many of them went through depression in their ministry. Mm-hmm. So many of them felt loneliness. Even in their own churches, they were attacked so many times. And you see that what Elijah for me is the story of any person that decides to take up the message of God courageously, no matter what, and preach it, even if it doesn't make sense.
1: And what a word for today's culture. When our temptation, our tendency, is to step back into the shadows, we'd rather be loved by this world rather than to be obedient to the unconditional lover of our soul. That's why this book is so timely for the days in which we live. The full title again says it all, The Elijah Mandate, A Call to Courageous Faith in a Hostile World. Courageous, hostile, two watchwords back after this.

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1: We've been serving in Thailand for over 50 years, Wayne, and one of the pillars of Thailand's strategy is to reach out and connect with the local listeners, be in their presence, really become their friends. And one of the ways we've done that is through a prison ministry.
0: We heard the story of one prisoner who felt hopeless to the point of considering suicide when he tried to fight his drug addiction in the central prison there. But everything changed when he enrolled in FEBC's Bible Correspondence course.
1: Wayne, our broadcasters in Thailand realize that these prisoners have a lot of time on their hands. So we put together a very concise Bible study curriculum that we put into the hands of these prisoners. And when they demonstrated interest in the Bible, this correspondence course takes them much deeper. We've been doing this for many, many years, and now enormous numbers of prisoners, like this man, are responding.
0: Well, when he made his way through Scripture, he saw the hope in Jesus. He said, "The course made me realize the need to repent, and I have been changed by God's Word. Jesus Christ has filled my heart so much, He was willing to please and carry away all of my mistakes."
1: Jesus challenged us to go into the prisons, as well as to minister to orphans and widows. 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

0: worth in battle. 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
4: What an hour to spend with Amir Tsarfati. Went too fast. Brain goes faster than the mouth sometimes. He's got a brand new book out. He's already a New York Times bestselling author. He's got over 2 million copies out there. This is called The Elijah Mandate, A Call to Courageous Faith in a Hostile World. And in this book, Amir makes the point that the same challenges, opportunities, temptations that Elijah had, we have today as well. And he said something very interesting, and I hope you didn't miss it when he said it, that Elijah wasn't just the messenger, he also was the message. And the fact that Elijah just pops up in the pages of Scripture in 1 Kings 17, and we don't get much of his background, I think is absolutely fascinating. Now, we don't want to practice eisegesis, where we put into Scripture stuff that isn't there, but we can use our sanctified imagination. So, Amir, I want to look at, obviously, one of his seminal events, which is that smackdown on the top of Mount Carmel. When I take tours to Israel, you have to take people up there. It's still a very windy hill to this day, and you can imagine the pagans meeting on that mountaintop. But it does, I love the biography of Scripture. So because he kind of comes out of nowhere, of course, he's known fully to God, and he was called for a particular purpose and a particular time. Where does he, because you and I can read 1 Kings 18, and we can find out about what happened to the prophets on the mountaintop and how that didn't end well for them, but he didn't know it. Elijah literally had to live through that experience. I think of that so often when I'm reading the stories of the saints. I can get through a chapter in 10 minutes. They had to walk through it by faith, not by sight. So we don't know anything about his background. We don't know how he was refined. We don't know how he was matured, how he became a God-fearer, and how he was obedient to God. So he has to stand up to this boo-bad, awful, terrible king and his even worse wife and has this kind of showdown. Where does he get, if I can use the Yiddish term, the chutzpah to be able to do something like that? Because we don't know much about how he grows up in God before that encounter.
5: Maybe that's why we don't know much about it. Maybe it's that rough upbringing that is not something that is should be part of the narrative. But there is no doubt it was a rough upbringing, and there is no doubt that at the very young age he understood that there is a much higher power that he needs to serve than just plowing the fields with the family or whatever. Because in those days, most of them were actually farmers and farming the land, especially in the area where he came from. And so there's no doubt that Elijah is an outsider. We have a little recorded background. He struggled with fear and isolation and feeling the inadequate for so many. But then he shows up with a message. And that's why I'm saying, just like if you remember, And when Jesus was in Nazareth and he read from Isaiah in the synagogue, everybody's eyes were fixed on him. And the Bible says, and because he spoke with such authority, they've never heard such a thing. And we know from Isaiah 53 that Jesus was not a handsome guy. We know that there was no beauty in him. In other words, it wasn't his outer look that attracted people. Now, in the case of Elijah, I believe that, again, the authority in which he spoke, the sharp, very, very, a message that you could not understand it in two ways. It was a very amazing, courageous message of truth in a hostile world to expose deception, confront idolatry and corrupt power, and also, I think it's not less important, basically call God's people back to him and prepare the next generation to continue that work. And Elijah did all of that thinking he's all alone, and God had to remind him several times, Elijah, yes, you're one of a kind, but there are 7,000 that have not bowed down to the Baal. And I'm just thinking, can you imagine going through all of that thinking you're all alone? It's even worse. And yet God sustained him. God never really rebuked him or punished him. At some point, Elijah even wanted to die.
4: Yes, yes.
5: And yet he asked God to take his life, and yet God is so merciful because God is never taking his messengers and his servants, using them, and then throwing them away. That's not God. God will be there with them, sustain them, help them, support them, and equip them with whatever they need to complete the task. And when their time is out, when the time is up, either someone else comes and the person dies, or someone else come, and in that case, that person is taken up.
4: Yeah, exactly right. So talk about his humanity, which, again, I love this because it helps us understand that the same power of the Lord and the Holy Spirit that indwells us was the same access to power that Elijah had. Of course, he didn't have the Holy Spirit at this point, but he knows who God is, and he's in obedience, standing up to a king. Now, that takes a lot of courage, no matter how you look at that. But what I find fascinating is the humanity and how God doesn't abandon him. This is exactly, Amir, the point that you're making. So he has this unbelievable experience on the top of Mount Carmel. 950 prophets are utterly annihilated, and he flees. You would think he would be on such an adrenaline high that he wouldn't have been able to sleep for weeks. In fact, when he finds out that the hounds of Jezebel are coming after him, he takes off and he runs. How does someone who manifestly sees the power of God annihilate before his very eyes the enemy, trusting, by the way, that God is going to do just that? We read it, he sees it. And yet after it's over, he takes off and he wants to hide in a cave. Yeah. Why the duality in his nature?
5: Well, first of all, he had no encouragers around him.
4: That's
5: a
4: good point.
5: He felt all alone. Nobody was there to be there and encourage him and take him further in that journey. And I think that Elijah was smart enough to know that the repentance is not real. He didn't see there something that lasts long. I mean, let's face it. Israel did not experience that lasting spiritual transformation that he expected. Mm-hmm. Mm-hmm. So he saw that. He saw that nobody's there for him. And then a death warrant is now on, issued. And he understands, I don't have protection. I don't have friends. I don't have anyone around me. And that's it. I'm cooked. I'm dead. So he didn't even have time to dwell on that great victory of God, because that's between God and him and the people. But then the people went their way, he went his way, and everything goes back to evil is trying to triumph. And he felt so lonely, and he was exhausted physically, mentally, spiritually. Elijah is someone that I admire so much, because throughout all of this, God could still minister to him, and he was not there to say, enough is enough, I'm no longer there to do what you want. He always picked it up wherever he dropped it and continued all the way. And I think God realized that Elijah's strength, it's somewhat at the very end, where, and this is the point where God says, I'm taking him. That's it. Mm-hmm. And I'm thinking, first of all, as believers today, we have the promise of the rapture. In other words, if there's one thing that is common to us and Elijah, is there's a very good chance that we will have the same exact way of departure from here. But the second thing is, I think that we also need to remember that God understands our limitations. He understands what we can do, what we cannot do. And unlike Elijah, thankfully, I hope, we have encouragers. We have people around us. We have support. But if you don't, remember, God is still there, not to condemn and not to accuse, but actually to uphold you, lift you up, give you enough strength in order to complete that which he called you to do.
4: Amen. You know, I love this. I've always said that the Bible is the best psychology manual out there because you read this and you talk about suicidal ideations. He goes into the wilderness and he asks that he might die, saying, "It is enough. Now, O Lord, take away my life, for I am no better than my fathers." And yet God does exactly the antithesis. He puts him next to a brook. He puts him under a tree. He has the ravens bring him food. "My God shall supply all my needs according to his riches and glory through Christ Jesus." I mean, even in our panic and our fearfulness, he still loves us and he can still use us. It seems to me that the most courageous word we can say as a believer then is, "Yes, Lord," and God takes care of the rest.
5: Exactly. All we need to be is obedient. It doesn't mean that we will not suffer. It doesn't mean that we will not go through some difficulties, but God is there to restore. God is there to help, to sustain. All we need is obedience. Obedience is better than sacrifice. Yes. God always says that. And if we are obedient, we have a promise. And those promises of God, we can already see them in action in so many places in the Bible, including Elijah's story. And I just love that prophet because it's a prophet that has no book, with his name on it. He left such an amazing message, an amazing, lasting challenge.
4: Absolutely. The book is called The Elijah Mandate, A Call to Courageous Faith in a Hostile World. I've got it linked to my information page so you can learn more. It's published by my friends at Harvest House. It's an excellent read. It's very apropos for the days in which we live. And also I have a link to beholdisrael.org. Beholdisrael.org. That is the ministry and organization that Amir founded. We're going to take a break in an hour that's going far too quickly. I still have one more segment and a boatload of questions. Back after this.

0: Existing home prices hit an all-time record in the U.S. this summer. The median home price has now dipped slightly to around $429,000. The housing market remains stubbornly slow for many would-be homebuyers stuck on the sidelines. It's confusing. If prices are high, why aren't there more sellers? Experts say many existing homeowners locked in a 2 or 3% mortgage rate during COVID. Today, if they sold and bought another home, they'd have to go get a new mortgage at a higher rate. Therefore, they are hanging on as long as they can. That's what you do when you've got a good thing. You hang on to it. And the more it's worth, the more you're willing to sacrifice. Well, Jesus described the kingdom of God as the greatest treasure. It's worth the cost, and it's the Savior himself who made the ultimate sacrifice, laying down his life to bring us home forever. I'm David Wolin at haventoday.org.
1: Hello, this is Paul Cannings. Stay tuned for a quick word that would touch your life. Relationships obviously have certain characteristics that make them relationships. People that you know, you talk to. People that you know, you spend time with. People that you know, if they're hurting, you help them. Because the relationship that you have with them is significant to you. Well, folks, what does our relationship with God mean? Is it a relationship? Is it religion? Is it a religion in that we come to church and we do certain things, and because we're a Christian, we don't do this and we don't do that? But how much of it is because we just love him? How much of it is because we have a respect for him? He is truly someone we have such an appreciation for because he saved us from the pit of hell. We did not seek him. He reached out to us when we weren't even looking for him. The desire to pray and ask Christ to come into our lives is because he placed it there. And because we have such an appreciation for him saving us and giving us hope and blessing us with a new life, that sense of appreciation makes us do certain things. You know, relationships that work well have respect. Relationships that work well, trust. Relationships that works well have a history and a sense of appreciation that brings the person to a high level of respect and honor for that person, because they have a sense of maturity that led them to appreciate the value of the person in their life. This Jesus that provides forgiveness before God for us because of the blood on Calvary's cross, a brutal death taking on the weight of sin, and rose from the dead so that we can have a relationship with God that does not end forever and leads to a sense of appreciation.
2: For more information on today's topic or other helpful resources, log on to powerwalkministries.org.
3: The Elijah Mandate, a call to courageous faith in a hostile world. It is the newest book from Amir Zavati. He is a New York Times bestselling author. He is the founder of a very important ministry called Behold Israel. And by the way, I've got a link again to that on my information page so you can learn more. He can talk about Bible. He can talk about Bible prophecy. He can talk about the news, all of it from a biblical perspective. And God has certainly called him for such a time as this. Amir, the book, by the way, is filled. There's tons and tons and tons of stuff in the book I haven't gotten to. Obadiah and the Widow of Zarephath, and the list goes on and on and on and on. All of it very applicable, not only to study the life of Elijah, who's a fascinating person in and of himself, but also how we can take the challenges that he faced in his day and understand that there really is, as the writer of Ecclesiastes said, nothing new under the sun. That we can still choose between faith or fear, obedience or disobedience. You write that there are only 7 chapters and very little about Elijah. He's confined to, you write in the book, 7 chapters in the Bible spread over 3 books. But then you say, and it's fascinating, there's a connection between Elijah, Malachi, and John the Baptist. Walk me through this.
4: Yeah, well, you know, the whole prophecy in Malachi that, you know, there will be Elijah will come to bring the hearts of the father to the children, the children to the fathers. And then we have the whole, you know, asking, people are asking John the Baptist if he's Elijah. And then we're talking about Jesus himself confirming that John the Baptist came in the spirit of Elijah. And then we have the Jewish people for thousands of years on the Passover Seder table having a cup of wine and an open door and an empty chair waiting for Elijah to come. So Elijah is sort of, for the Jewish people, the one that will come to usher the coming of the Messiah. And I think it's fascinating to see that whether in the first coming of Jesus, the John the Baptist had come in that spirit, of in that mantle. And then, you know, Malachi, for some people suggest that it will be the ushering of the second coming. We know that Elijah was on Mount of the Transfiguration. Some right. suggest he might be one of the two witnesses in Revelation. Elijah is just everywhere, and it's it's unbelievable. A man with so few chapters, and he is just ongoing, appearing in so many different places, Old and New Testament. And it just to tell you that it's not about the man as much as it's about the message. The message is important, and the message is about abandoning divided loyalty and returning to God. And it's about confronting idolatry and corrupt powers and calling people to come back to him. These are things that we will always have to face, and his message will always be true and valid. And I find it great comfort to know that someone like that, you know, experienced what he had experienced, and God took care of him, and then God took him out of here. And I mean, for me, if I want to think about my life, about not growing up with my family, about being an outsider, about having this tough background, about wanting to die, about, you know, teaching the word in a very hostile area. I mean, and yet even now, in almost more than 30 years into it, I'm still being attacked. I'm still being smeared, even by people that supposedly call themselves Christians. It's unbelievable. They always find a way to do that. But the funny thing is, God has a sense of humor, and he can turn all of these things around. I mean, think about it. Elijah mandate, it's the epic message of how to fight the deep state, how to not accept what the world is trying to drag us into, how to not agree with woke mentality. And the New York Times, the biggest proponent of this type of mentality, has granted me a bestseller. Think about that. That's how, this is how God is using those useful idiots. It's just like Haman, that with all of his will to destroy Mordecai, ended up having parading him on a horse. So I don't care about those institutions in the world, but I think that God can see them, and in his infinite wisdom can actually cause them to promote our message.
3: So, again, we weren't there. We read about it. I'm glad we have an eternity, because it's going to take me that long to ask questions of people I've been reading about and studying all my life. What in the world, why do you think that God chose to have Elijah exit this life the way he did? And is it a foreshadowing of Harpazo? We talked about this before. Is this a kind of type for what being taken out of the world is going to look like? I don't doubt seriously where our transportation will be a chariot, but talk to me about this.
4: Well, you know, if you really think about it, first of all, God wanted us to know that he has other means of transportation for us. And he also wants us to know that faithful people that follow him don't necessarily have to see corruption, have to see death. So he wants to tell us that it's not just a New Testament gig. It's not that something that, Darby invented. This is an Old Testament element that God can take the righteous without seeing death. That's the first thing. I think God wants us to know that. But yes. I also think that God knew that the time has come for Elijah, that his message was clearly spoken, greatly given to the people. I think it was time for Elijah, as far as his strength, his age, and as far as his ability to continue. I think Elijah did it, he made it, and now it was his time to go back home.
3: And what a way to go. What a way to go. Yes. The book is called The Elijah Mandate, A Call to Courageous Faith in a Hostile World. And in this book, Amir makes an excellent case that the same sort of challenges that Elijah faced are the same that we face, but the ultimate goal is the same as it was for Elijah: absolute, total obedience. It didn't have to have the longest book in the Bible, as Amir talked about before. There isn't even a book named after him in the 66 love letters that we've been given. And yet, he's spread out through the scriptures over and over and over again. So I don't know about you, but it's sort of the question before us of what will you do with the time that you have been given? Will you serve him boldly and courageously and faithfully and obediently? That's the question before us every single day when we wake up and we've been given the gift of.
5: This is American Family News. I'm Robert Thornton. Today, CNN, MS Now, and Politico sued the Trump administration days after they were barred from covering the White House and called the ban an illegal action and a blatant violation of the First Amendment. The First Lady's office says it has accepted a request for a credential from a CNN White House reporter to attend an event Melania Trump is holding tomorrow in New York City for her Fostering the Future Together program. ICE is still performing immigration raids in the Midwest following the end of controversial Operation Midway Blitz. Fox's Mike Tobin reports from Chicago.
6: ICE agents continue to operate in Chicagoland and all over the Midwest, their work being much more complicated and dangerous because of sanctuary policies in Illinois and Chicago. We were with the Enforcement Removal Operations Team as they served a warrant on a dangerous man in the U.S. illegally. ICE agents say Daniel Garcia Navarez was a member of a Latin Kings street gang. They say he was convicted of aggravated discharge of a firearm back in 2007. He was deported in 2024 and came back. Now, ultimately, they needed to go get him in a house in Chicago Heights. Now, when they enter the house, they risk an ambush. Everyone from Tom Homan to the agents in the field make the argument that dangerous raids could be avoided if sanctuary leaders would hand criminals over in a controlled environment.
5: Meanwhile, local authorities said on Sunday several protesters who clashed with agents at an ICE facility in Broadview, Illinois, were maced. Two of them were sent to a hospital. A retired Navy officer and national defense analyst is calling Saudi Arabia to task for being unwilling to directly confront Iran and its proxies like the Houthis. Here's AFN's Chad Groening.
7: The Trump administration has announced plans for a $24.3 billion sale of 48 F-35 jets to Saudi Arabia. The deal comes as Iranian-backed Houthi rebel terrorists in Yemen are escalating their attacks on the Saudis, seeking control of the strategically important Bab el-Mandeb Strait. They recently seized the important Red Sea port of Mocha. Retired Navy Commander Kirk Lippold commanded the USS Cole when it was attacked by terrorists while in port in Yemen. He says that Mocha is a lifeline for the Houthis.
8: That port is the last major Yemeni port next to the Strait of Bab el-Mandeb at the southern end of the Red Sea. That is the choke point by which the Houthi rebels can exercise greater control. I think, sadly, what it really does show is that, once again, Saudi Arabia, supporting the legitimate government of Yemen, have been unable to hold territory.
7: Lippold says just having oil isn't enough these days.
8: You have to be able to exercise a degree of control, exercise power in an effective manner to make sure that the Middle East gets stabilized. And as long as Saudi Arabia is unwilling to confront Iran and its proxies and do it directly, then Saudi Arabia is worthless and we need to reconsider our relationship with that country.
7: Many lawmakers are concerned about the sale of the high-tech F-35s because of Riyadh's ties to China. I'm Chad Groening.
5: Hundreds of flights were canceled in the northeastern U.S. due to technical problems at a key regional air traffic control center, as every major airport in the New York City area ground to a halt for several hours today, just as numerous foreign leaders were flying to the United Nations General Assembly. The problems happened at the same Federal Aviation Administration facility in Philadelphia that caused numerous disruptions at Newark Liberty International Airport in the spring of 2025. The issue of data centers is expected to play a role in Ohio's midterm Senate race, with former Democrat Senator Sherrod Brown attacking incumbent Republican Senator John Husted over the issue. Fox's Madison Allworth reports.
9: Data center development is a huge issue for Ohio voters going into the midterm election. That is what brought me to Artie. He lives down the road from a Meta data center here in the state. It's their new Albany campus. Artie shared his bills from the last year with us, some months hitting $500.
10: My electric bill here is doubled since they moved in. And according to Energy Corp, They can't find a problem.
9: Former Senator Brown has been hitting Senator Husted on the issue, blaming him for the rapid rise in data centers. Voters will have to decide come November how they feel about this issue.
5: That's all our time. Find more news at AFM.net.
11: Our Bible verse today is found in Hebrews. 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That was from Hebrews chapter 12, verse 1. 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
3: friends, welcome to In the Market with Janet Parshall. I am thrilled we're spending the hour together because we're going to talk to one of my very favorite people whose work I appreciate more than I can put into words. He is very often a lone voice crying in the wilderness because he tells truth. Truth based on objective research, bona fide methodology, not to confuse those two, and does a marvelous job of trying to wake a sleepy church and help us understand the preeminence of having a biblical worldview. Does this sound redundant? Stick with me, because I'm not going to just talk about some of the research done at the Cultural Research Center, which is what George Barna is the director of at Arizona Christian University. But the CRC is doing this wonderful favor to the church, if we're paying attention, called the American Worldview Inventory, where he asks basic questions that go back to the subject of worldview.

0: transformation for more than four decades. That's 40 plus years. That's important when we talk about research. He's conducted some cutting-edge research in areas of worldview, faith, and culture in America. He was the founder of the Barna Group. That's a research company he sold in 2009. He also serves as senior research fellow at the Family Research Council. FRC is so blessed to have him. And he speaks at events quite literally around the world and has taught at several universities and seminaries on the graduate and undergraduate level. And as I noted earlier, he has written more than 60 books, including numerous award-winning and New York Times bestsellers. Every one of his books is worth your time, by the way. Dr. Barna, what a joy to have you with us. Thank you for this book. I say thank you because I understand, again, the importance of building that biblical worldview. But I have to tell you, it breaks my heart. I don't know how you've done this for so many years, because it seems that if I could put an anthropological sort of aspect to this, you want to grab the church by the shoulders and shake it and say, wake up, like Paul says several times in the New Testament. Why are we so, can I use the word, sloppy in terms of building this foundation? Something you said early on in the book that really caught my attention was, you have to have a foundation. You just don't catch a worldview. The world can't wait to give you its perspective on a worldview, but it's something that we have to formulate and put together. So maybe that's a really good place to start. So everybody listening all across the country is on the same page. When we use the word worldview, what do we mean, and how does one get a worldview?
1: Yeah, it's first of all, thanks for having me back, Janet. I appreciate it. And you know, when we talk about worldview, what we're talking about is a decision-making filter that every one of us possesses. We have to, because we're making decisions all day, every day. And so we've got to make it based on something, and that's what our worldview is. It's the foundation through which we filter all of the information and experiences and relationships and resources that we have to attach value or purpose or meaning to each of those. And so our worldview is the thing that informs us what we should do in order to be consistent with ourselves. If we weren't consistent with our own philosophy of life, we wouldn't be able to do anything. We'd be, you know, in a constant state of confusion and chaos and turbulence. Now, I've met some people who are like that, and I suspect maybe their worldview is really letting them down, and so they don't know what to make of what's going on out there. That could be a wake-up call to a person. You know, another wake-up call could be if you keep experiencing crises in life, the Lord allows you to experience those things to, as you were saying, shake you up. The same thing we need to do with the church at large. We've got to be shaken awake sometimes so that we realize, man, we got off track. And so, you know, you asked earlier, how did we get here? Well, I think it's because we've been deceived by the master manipulator. And what happens is that we make a lot of assumptions, and we come to errant conclusions that simply feel good or feel comfortable. And that's the thing that we're always fighting with, is our worldview choices. Are they always meant to make us feel happy or comfortable? Actually, no. Sometimes when we make the right choice according to a biblical worldview, it's going to help us to realize that we're sinning or that we're about to make a bad choice. And, you know, that's the Holy Spirit operating through the truth that God has given to us through His Word, that we develop into this worldview, this philosophy of life that's meant to help us lead the life that He wants us to lead. God wants us to thrive. He wants us to succeed. He wants us to experience joy. But you can't do that if you're constantly making bad decisions that simply assuage your feelings. Yeah. And so, yeah, worldview is so critically important. It begins developing at the age of somewhere between 15 to 18 months, which is when we start making our own decisions. And by the age of 13, we've had so much practice and experience at that we've developed a complete worldview. And my research has shown that most people die, no matter what age they die at, with essentially the same worldview that they had at the age of 13. And so, that, again, that tells the church something important. Children are important. Let's not be so selfish that we're always ministering just to the adults. Let's also focus on the children, because that's perhaps where we have the greatest impact of all.
0: Wow. I'm stunned by the age of 13. That just says volumes. So you anticipated my question, which is, so is a worldview formed sort of like pouring our, and you hear the music. Let me ask the question. I'll take the answer on the other side. Is

0: formed experientially, environmentally? Is it a result of this happened, therefore I believe that? Is it reactive? In other words, and I ask that as a general question. I know there are going to be very specific avenues for how people need to get a biblical worldview, and there's a clue in the word biblical there. But just generally, if we get this at 15 to 18 months, we start to identify ourselves, making some independent decisions, formed, as you said, at age 13, and we keep that basically until we're put in the ground. How does a worldview get formed? Because if we figure out how it's formed, maybe that's where some of the intervention can be done. We get Dr. George Barna the entire hour. That is a joy. His brand new book, How to Think Like Jesus. Back after this.
1: 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Hi, I'm Rob West with your Faith and Finance Minute. That responsibility can shape how we invest. Owning a company's stock gives investors a voice. Through proxy voting and corporate engagement, shareholders or the funds representing them can encourage companies to protect human dignity, treat workers fairly, and address practices that harm vulnerable people. 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
3: Let me ask you, if there was no Bible, do you think that there is any other proof that Jesus really lived? One prominent scholar notes that over 129 facts from the life of Jesus and early Christianity can be found in the writings of non-Christian authors. For example, the highly esteemed Roman historian Tacitus wrote just over 20 years after Jesus lived. And he said that Jesus was a teacher who was put to death by crucifixion under the Roman procurator Pontius Pilate, and afterward continued to have a growing number of followers who believed Jesus was still alive. So, when someone tells you the New Testament accounts of Jesus' life are historically inaccurate, challenge them to check out their facts first.
2: For additional resources on this topic, log on to johnankerberg.org.
0: 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Another outstanding book from Dr. George Barna, who is a researcher, author, professor, author of over 60 books, by the way. This one is called How to Think Like Jesus, Seven Cornerstones to Build a Biblical Worldview. And we will get to those seven cornerstones, but I'm lingering at the 35,000-foot level a little bit because I want us to understand and conceptualize how a worldview comes into being. And you write in the book that our worldview is influenced by outsiders, but you also say that our foundation is made up of core beliefs. So the world, a couple of things here. Is this primarily then objective or subjective? My core beliefs doesn't necessarily have to be true. It's what I believe because I want to believe it. So is it reactive to the world around us? And is it reactive to those influencers? Because you say all of our worldviews are influenced by outsiders. So talk to me about this.
4: Yeah, Janet, great question, great insights. You know, the reality is that our worldview is influenced by a lot of different things. But ultimately, we have to make the choice. And so what is it that influences us? Well, what we're finding right now is that media is influencing people's worldview more than anything. But it's not just media. It's not just the movies, the TV, the books, the music, the social media apps and whatnot. It's also largely people and experiences. So we have these experiences every day, and we have to figure out what they mean and what we're going to do with them, what we're going to do about them. But again, we have to run it through some kind of a filter, some kind of an index that helps us make sense of it all. And that's what a worldview does. It helps us make sense of the world. And so, you know, some of it is the experiences, some of it is relationships. We interact with people, we have conversations, we develop people who we find interesting, so we observe them. We identify people that we trust, so we imitate them. And it goes on and on. So, you know, there's modeling, there's teaching, there's interaction, there's experience, there's personal exploration. You know, every time you read the Bible, you're exploring the Bible to try to figure out what is truth. So we blend all of these things together into a series of beliefs that ultimately become our worldview. And as you say, they don't have to be actual truth, objective truth. They can be, as the world says today, my own truth. And that doesn't mean that it's actually true. It just means that I like that, and I think I'm going to run with that. And sometimes we will run with what we consider to be truth, only to find out, oh my goodness, that was a lie. That was a manipulation. That was something that threw me off the path that I was trying to go down. So that's what happens primarily when we're young, not so much when we're older, because when we're older, we tend to go back to those things that we felt comfortable with previously.
0: Wow. That is a absolutely perfect precursor to the next question that I want to ask you. So, friends, remember what Dr. Barnett just said. So it doesn't have to be true, you said. I just have to like it. Then it should come as no surprise that we're seeing the rise of syncretism, because it doesn't have to be true, but I like it. So I choose to believe it. I've always been stunned by that, because either something, maybe it's because I'm blessed that I was raised in a household where we got an early worldview, biblically worldview. So my ability to see a dark and light and right and wrong, we got when we were little. But the point is, when I see people that gravitate toward the synchronistic idea where you can take a little of that and a little of that, I want to say, yes, but it's like water and oil or gasoline and a match or apples and skyscrapers. They don't match. You're just kind of putting it all together. That is where the subjectivity comes in, it seems to me, because it makes me feel good whether it's true or not. And that's a trap.
4: Well, it is. And you pointed out one of the most critical things, I think, in the shaping of worldview, which is that our default position is I'm going to go back to my feelings. If yes. It makes me feel good, how could it not be true? Well, let's read the Bible and find out. You know, there's a lot of instances where people followed what the society was saying, what their friends and family were saying, what was simply accessible or available to them, and it didn't work out in their best interests. Why? Because our best interests are always the same as God's interests for us. So the more that we can go back to what does God want for me? What's he setting me up for? I know it's only going to be the best, but am I feeling it? You know, I mean, that's the way a lot of people deal with this. I'm just not feeling it, God. You know, that morality stuff, I can't have sex with that woman, but she's beautiful. I'm feeling that, you know, as opposed to now I'm feeling loyalty and, you know, one man, one woman, you know, make a commitment, stick with it. That's hard to feel good about that sometimes, but it doesn't matter. Because you have to take, again, you were talking before about the 35,000-foot view. Well, let's take the 35,000-foot view and see the unfolding of all of these truth principles that God gives to us, and how, when you get that big picture, you see that they're interlocking. They work with each other. Mm-hmm. And it's because his is the only worldview that actually has that perfect fit of all of these ideas and the actions that stem from those ideas. That's why a biblical worldview is so important. And we want young people to get it early on so that they're not making a lot of mistakes that they may not recover from.
0: Yeah, amen and amen. Dr. Brennan, when I quote and give you credit in speeches, and I use your data all the time, very often someone will say, yeah, but it all depends on how they define the word Christian. Well, they meaning you. So let's just slay that dragon now, because one of the stunning statements early on in the book is that only 4% of Americans think like Jesus. That, of course, raises the question of identification. So you've done this. I let the record reflect. I underscored it before. I'll underscore it again. For over 4 decades. That's over 40 years. But tell our friends listening, when you talk about Christians, if you mean nominal Christian, denominational Christian, from your perspective, when you define these categories, how do you define someone who would be a born-again Christian? I have a great way of asking questions before the music, don't I, George? I'm so sorry about that. Let me take the answer on the other side so you can explain this, because I think it's crucial. Then I want to look at these seven, because you point out that if we reject even one of these seven cornerstones, the odds are that a full biblical worldview will fall next to zero. So that's how interconnected, that's what you were alluding to a moment ago, How to Think Like Jesus. Brand new book by Dr. George Barna. It's must reading. You are never too old to take a look at your worldview. You are

0: since I think a more accurate one would have been reporting that she said savings were idle. Here is an accurate translation of her comments in context. She said in Europe, there are savings. Unfortunately, these savings are idle. 10 trillion euros of household savings at present remain on bank deposits, and a significant part of the European savings is invested outside our continent. Europe must now make these savings work for the good of its business. She then proposed that the EU's Savings and Investment Union would channel those savings into what the EU decided were productive investments. Critics expressed their concern that the money that Europeans worked hard to save would be confiscated by the European Union because Europe is short on cash. The Commission pushed back, saying that there was no mechanism for mandatory redirection of private deposits. This would merely be a voluntary action. However, it is easy to understand the concern. In the past, I've talked about how struggling banks in other countries have used a bail-in to deal with the debt by using the funds of depositors. The EU does not presently have such authority, but you can understand the concern. Those of us who know our history remember Executive Order 6102 that made it illegal for Americans to own gold and required to surrender their gold to the Federal Reserve. Failing to comply brought a fine of $10,000 and 10 years in prison. You know, when banks or governments need cash, sometimes voluntary programs become mandatory programs. That is why her speech caused a stir. I'm Kirby Anderson, and that's my point of view.
1: Go deeper on topics like you just heard by visiting pointofview.net. That's pointofview.net.
2: 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It is an inexhaustible treasure trove of wisdom. From the opening chapters of Genesis to the last chapter of Revelation, the God of the Bible is the God who speaks, and He uses His Word as a primary means to do so in our lives. So, if we're not seeking to hear God's voice through reading the Bible, we are missing out on some major growth in our Christian walk. Today is the day to begin growing in this area. Let's open God's Word and listen to what He has to say. And as we grow, let's always be mindful to share with others what God is doing in our lives. This can open the door to spiritual conversations where we can share the good news of the gospel. For more resources, visit our website at sharelife.today.
3: We're visiting with Dr. George Barna, who's the Director of Research and co-founder of the Cultural Research Center at Arizona Christian University. He's also an ACU professor there, and he's the author of over 60 books. His newest, the one we're discussing today, How to Think Like Jesus, Seven Cornerstones to Build a Biblical Worldview. And we're going to dive into those seven in a minute. But because we're going to talk about the culture writ large, we're going to talk about Christians. Every time we say Christians, based on what Dr. Barna will tell you now, how he defines it, that's the grid through which we push this data. So I want you to know that. So Dr. Barna, how do you define Christian?
4: Well, it's not as simple as it may sound, Janet, as you know. One of the joys for me as a sociologist and having all this data is I get to play and I get to, mix and match it in all kinds of different ways to see what comes out of that. But over the years, I've realized maybe the three most standard categories that I use are, first of all, what I would call self-identified Christians, secondly, theologically identified born-again Christians, and then thirdly, disciples of Christ. Mm. And so if we start with the broadest category, the self-identified category, that's about two out of every three people in America today, roughly 69% today. So these are people who the only qualification they have is when you say, well, what are you spiritually speaking or faith-wise? And they'll say, well, I'm a Christian. Okay, well, I mean, that's almost 7 out of 10 Americans right there. But then when you start looking at what they believe, it gets kind of horrifying. And so you want to narrow it down a little bit. It's kind of like the funnel process. So you go from the top of the funnel where you've got everything is in, then you swirl it around a little bit, and it goes deeper down the funnel, and you get the theologically identified born-again Christians. They're a little bit less than half of the individuals who call themselves Christians. And the way that I do it, at least, is the theologically identified group are those who would not only say that they're a Christian, but they also say that they know that they're a sinner, they acknowledge that, They confess the fact to Jesus that they're sinners. They repent

0: for that sin, and or at least they claimed to, and then they asked Jesus Christ to forgive them and to speak up on their behalf before God. And so that's the theologically identified born-agains. They're roughly one-third of the culture, about 33% today. The group that I've kind of committed my career to, if you will, or my ministry to, however you want to talk about it, is trying to get more disciples of Jesus in America. And that's a group that needs to meet the six criteria that Jesus gave us for what makes somebody his disciple. Three times in the scriptures he said, "You will be my disciple if." And so you go to the book of John, and in John 8, he'll talk about, "You'll be my disciple if you consistently obey my teaching." In John 13, he said, "You'll be my disciple if you consistently love other disciples." And then in John 15, he said, "You will be my disciple if you produce a lot of spiritual fruit," which, by the way, means that you're going to make more disciples. That's what disciples do. Mm-hmm. And then in Luke 14, he's got three passages where he says, "But you cannot be my disciple unless," and in verse 26 of Luke 14, he says, "unless you put God before everything else in your life, God must be first." And then the next verse he says, "And you cannot be my disciple unless you pick up your cross and follow me." And by that he meant basically give up your agenda and follow my agenda. Follow me. I'm the way, the truth, the life. And then in verse 33 of Luke 14, where he says, "And you cannot be my disciple unless you surrender everything in life to be my disciple." So that's what I'm looking for when I say disciples. And statistically, that's where we come up with 3 to 4%. Now, earlier you mentioned 4% have a biblical worldview. And I'm going to say that it's roughly 3.5% who actually qualify by these criteria Jesus gave us as disciples. And we can talk about the interaction between worldview and being a disciple because they're, again, linked. You know, you can't have one without the other. So,
1: well, talk to me a little bit about that. That's a very important point that you make in the book, and I want my friends to understand that.
0: Well, it goes back to one of the things that I've discovered after, you know, almost 50 years of research, and that's that we do what we believe. Otherwise, again, we'd always be at odds with ourselves. We'd be very uncomfortable with the choices we're making. We always want to feel comfortable, so we try to make choices that fit with our worldview. So we do what we believe, but then let's think for a moment about what it takes to be a disciple of Jesus. What is a disciple? A disciple is someone who imitates somebody that they identify as a master, or their master in this case. And so in order to imitate Jesus, what does that mean? Well, you're going to have to live like him. Well, wait a minute, but you do what you believe. So in order to live like Jesus, first you're going to have to think like Jesus. And that's where a worldview comes in, because that determines your thinking that shapes your behavior. So a biblical worldview is absolutely critical to us because it gives us the ability to respond to opportunities in life, to make decisions every moment of every day of our life, the same way that Jesus would, because now we're thinking like him, and that enables us to make the same choices that he would make, to do the same things he would do, to value the same things that he would value. And so that's, to me, what a disciple is all about. That's what we're trying to do, is to get people to imitate Jesus. And every person on earth is called to be a disciple of Jesus. But in America today, only about 3, maybe 4% qualify.
1: Stunning. Just stunning. I'm so glad that we had this as the prologue to the conversation, where now we're going to look at those cornerstones. The book is called How to Think Like Jesus. And what you just heard Dr. Barna say, that's what a disciple would automatically do, right? If you looked at these six characteristics, these six attributes, wouldn't you be thinking, behaving, acting like Jesus? That's the goal here. That's called discipleship. How to Think Like Jesus, 7 cornerstones to build a biblical worldview. Let's look at those cornerstones when we come back. Absolutely excellent book. You've heard me say this about books I really love. In my classroom, this would be required reading. Back after this.
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3: I was born in 1932 in Toccoa, Georgia. I was crippled at age 5 with Bright's disease, a chronic inflammation of the kidneys. By pushing my body to the limit, I eventually earned a football scholarship to Furman University. From there, went on to become a weightlifter. Soon, I was transformed into a 350-pound Hulk who made it onto the U.S. weightlifting team for the 1956 Olympics in Melbourne. When the team arrived in Melbourne, I was sick with a 104-degree temperature, and I had lost 30 pounds due to illness. After two failed lifts, I was facing my final attempt, and I felt as if God was reminding me of everything He had ever done for me. In spite of His innumerable blessings, my response up until that time was to ignore Him. Well, I pulled a weight to my chest and knew immediately that I could not lift it.
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5: We will all bear burdens in this life, but we don't have to bear them alone.
6: There are the burdens that we willingly take up when we bear one another's burdens. There are the burdens that we faithfully stay under when it says every man must bear his own burden. There's one more burden, and that's the burden that we gladly lay down. Those kind of burdens, we have to cast them upon the Lord, roll them on the Lord.
5: Welcome to Love Worth Finding, featuring the dynamic lessons and teaching of Adrian Rogers. Galatians 6 shows us what to do with our burdens. Some we share, some we bear, some we lay down. In part one of today's message, we learn that as believers, we're called to take up the burdens of another brother or sister who's hurting. A Christian who is backslidden in their faith is like a broken place in our net of believers. We're called to love them back into fellowship with God and mend the broken place in the net. If you have your Bible, turn now to Galatians chapter 6 as Adrian Rogers shares part two of What to Do with Your Burdens.
6: Everybody has burdens sooner or later. If you don't have burdens, really the problem is you're probably not a thinking person. Well, the Bible says man that is born of woman is full of trouble as the sparks that fly upward. But thank God, we don't have to bear our burdens alone. Saved or lost, we're going to know burdens. Now, there are three kinds of burdens I want to talk to you about today. There are burdens that we willingly take up. There are burdens that we faithfully endure, and then there are burdens that we wisely lay down. First of all, there's certain burdens that you're not to try to escape. As a matter of fact, there are burdens that you are to take up. And what are those burdens? Those are the burdens of another brother, another sister. When somebody is hurting, he is talking about somebody who has gotten away from God and somebody who needs to be restored. Now, notice the word restore. He's saying, here's a person who was once in fellowship, and now that person has gotten out of fellowship. Why? Because he's been overtaken in a fault. Now, this is not the person who is not saved. It's not the person who is running to sin. Actually, here's a person who was endeavoring to get away from sin. But sin overtook him. You see, when you get saved, that doesn't mean you can't sin anymore. Say amen. You know that to be true. When you get saved, it doesn't mean that you cannot sin anymore. Sometimes we're overtaken in a fault. You know the difference between my life before I was saved and after I was saved? Before I got saved, I was running to sin. Now I'm running from sin. But we can sometimes stumble and fall. So he's talking about brothers. He says, if a man be a brother, brethren, if a man be overtaken in a fault, that is run down by Satan, trapped and snared by a fault, then we are to restore him. Now, a brother can be restored. That's good news. If you've gotten away from God, our God is a God of a second chance. Do you know somebody who's been overtaken with a fault? Well, the Bible says you're to restore him. Now, I want you to look at that word restore. Look at it. Restore such a one. Do you know what that word means? It's a technical word. It literally means to set a bone that has been broken. And it literally means to mend a net that has been torn. It's restoration, putting back in place that which is broken or that which is torn. What do we do when a brother fails? Do we say, it's none of my business? Folks, it is your business. He is in the body. Do you condemn him? Then you're condemning yourself. He's a part of you.

I'm not spiritual. If you are a spiritual person, a person who loves God, a spirit-filled person, then you're going to have all the qualifications you need to restore such a one. Now, I've talked about the ministry of restoration. Let me talk about the manner of this restoration. If you say, all right, Pastor, I'm going to do it. I have somebody right now in my heart and in my mind, some man, some woman, some boy, some girl. All right, let me tell you how you're to do it. First of all, you're to do it very gently. Look, if you will, in chapter 6 and verse 1. Restore such a one in the spirit of meekness. Do you see that? Now, folks, when you're setting a broken bone, what do you need? Gentleness. Isn't that right? In a spirit of meekness, tender, loving care. You can't restore somebody if you're harsh and overbearing. You've got to be gentle. I'll tell you what else to do. Do it humbly. Look at this passage. Restore such a one in the spirit of meekness. Now watch this. Considering thyself, lest thou also be tempted. You say, not me. Friend, there are three persons in your seat this morning. The person you are now, the person you could be for holiness and good in God, and the person you could be for debauchery and wickedness if you take your eyes off of Jesus Christ. You say, well, it won't happen to me. Well, I want to ask you a question. Happened to Jonah, you better than Jonah? Happened to Elijah, are you better than Elijah? Happened to Simon Peter, are you better than Simon Peter? It happened to John Mark, are you better than John Mark? No, the Bible says, let him that thinketh he standeth do what? Take heed lest he fall. And so when we are there to restore somebody else, not only should we do it gently, that is with meekness, but we're doing it humbly, considering ourselves, lest we also be tempted. I'll tell you a third way that when you do this restoration that you need to do it sympathetically. Sympathetically. You see, the Bible says in verse 2, bear one another's burdens. Do you see that? If a person is truly a child of God, now I'm not talking about a person running to sin. I'm talking about a person who was running from sin who's been overtaken. If he is truly a child of God, you can put it down big, plain, and straight. If that person is truly saved, truly born again, and is out of fellowship with God, I can tell you he's carrying a big burden. Now, if he's not saved, he's not carrying any burden at all. But if he is truly saved and out of fellowship with God, he is carrying a big burden. The most miserable man on earth is not an unsaved man. The most miserable man on earth is a saved man out of fellowship with God. Is that not true? That is absolutely true. David, when he got out of fellowship with God, said to the Lord, Lord, restore unto me the joy of thy salvation. He didn't say, Lord, restore unto me salvation, but restore unto me the joy of thy salvation. What is the burden that we ought to have sympathy for with these people? Well, first of all, they have a broken relationship with Almighty God. David prayed in that penitential psalm, against thee and thee only have I sinned and done this evil in thy sight. This person who once walked in sweet fellowship with God, that fellowship with God is broken. One of the most wonderful parts of my life is the fellowship that I have with God. When I awakened this morning, my first thought when my eyes opened was, good morning, Lord. I greet you, Lord. I bless you, Lord. Just the fellowship with him, to be able to sing it and say it, I come to the garden alone when the dew is still on the roses, and the voice I hear falling on my ear, the Son of God discloses. He walks with me. He talks with me. He tells me I'm his own. That person who's gotten away from God, that person who's backslid, that person who's been overtaken with a fault, he has a burden because that relationship with God has been broken. I'll tell you what else. He has a guilty conscience. David prayed in Psalm 32, verse 4, for day and night thy hand was heavy upon me. My moistures turned into the drought of summer. That is where he used to be spiritually full of joy. Now he's dry as dust. And then there's the satanic accusation that comes to a person. You know what the devil does to a person who gets away from God? The devil becomes his accuser. Before that person sins, the devil says, go ahead and do it. You can get away with it. After he does it, the devil says, you'll never get away with it. And the devil points his finger at him and says, look at you. You call yourself a Christian. You're not fit to live. Those people have lost all confidence in you. There's no way back for you. You'd be better off dead. That's what Satan does. That's not Holy Spirit conviction.

0: conviction. That's satanic accusation. Here is a man away from God, folks. I'm telling you, he's got a burden. There's a broken fellowship with God. There is a guilty conscience. There's the accusation of Satan. And many times, there's public shame. These people say, well, I don't dare show my face at church anymore. If I were to come down, everybody knows what I did, where I've been. They wouldn't receive me. Friend, we better receive them. We better let them know you're loved and you're welcomed and come on home. Now, why do we do it? Why do we restore such a one? Well, first of all, he's our brother. Notice how this begins. Brethren, if a man be overtaken in a fault, ye which are spiritual, restore such a one. Not only is he our brother, but we are members of the same body. When any member suffers, every member suffers with it. So why should we restore such a one? We are brothers, we're sisters. Beyond that, we're members of the same body. But let me show you the main reason that we do it. Look in verse 2. Bear ye one another's burdens, and so fulfill the law of Christ. So fulfill the law of Christ. What is the law of Christ? You can find that in Galatians 5, verse 14. For all the law is fulfilled in one word, even this, thou shalt love thy neighbor as thyself. That's the law of Christ. It's love. Genuine, Christ-like love. Loving our neighbor as we love ourselves. Look at that fallen individual, that person who is burdened, and understand that you are to love him as you would want somebody to love you if you were in the same situation. And by the way, only a spiritual person can do that, for the Bible says the love of God is shed abroad in our hearts by the Holy Ghost. Yes, it may be firm love. Yes, even though it's gentle, it may be firmness. But love says we'll go to those who have fallen. Love says we will go humbly. Love says, if possible, we will go privately, we will go prayerfully, and we will restore him, and we will fulfill the law of Christ. Why don't you right now ask God to lay somebody on your heart? Why don't you say, God, this week, I will do that. And if you're that person who's gotten away from God, I want to tell you, you can be restored. You can come on home. And don't let that failure make you bitter. Let it make you better. You may have failed, but it's not all over. You may have lost the game, but there's still a season out there. Now listen, there's another motive. What are the motives we're talking about? He's our brother. We're in the same body. There's the law of Christ. There's another motive. Remember that I told you that the word restore has a twofold meaning. It has the meaning of mending a broken bone. It has also the meaning of mending a broken net. Do you know what God has put us together to be? A network. You know, when Jesus called his disciples, what were they doing? They were mending their nets. And he says, you come after me, I'll make you become fishers of men. Do you know what a broken brother is? A broken sister? He or she is a hole in the net. They're a hole in the net. Did you know that there are people we can't win to Jesus here at Bellevue because of some brother, some sister who's backslidden? And maybe they live right up next to somebody that we're witnessing to, and they've seen that person away from God. And because they've seen that person away from God and seen their lifestyle, they have no confidence in the ministry of this church. Did you know if people would start living right on Monday, people would believe what I preach on Sunday? Did you know that? But you see, the greatest testimony for Jesus and the greatest testimony against Jesus is the life of a Christian. Isn't that right? The greatest testimony for Jesus, the greatest testimony against Jesus is the life of a Christian. The Bible calls us living epistles. How is the gospel according to you? If all of our members were right with God, what an awesome net this would be to bring souls to Jesus Christ. There are the burdens, dear friend, that we willingly take up, where we bear somebody else's burden. Are you willing to do that? The Bible says, bear one another's burdens. Now, there's another kind of a burden. There's the burden we faithfully stay under. Look now in verses 4 and 5. Let every man prove his own work. Underscore that. Let every man prove his own work. Then shall he have rejoicing in himself alone and not in another. For every man shall bear his own burden. Now, that's not a contradiction in terms. On the one hand, the Bible says bear one another's burdens. And then the Bible says every man shall bear his own burden. Is that contradictory? No, it's complementary. Now, the key to this is two different words that are used for burden. The first time, the word for burden here means a heavy load, something onerous, something that weights you down, something like being out of fellowship with God. It's a heavy, heavy burden. It is a crushing load. When somebody has a load like that, we're to come and bear that burden and lift that burden from him. That's a burden we willingly take up when we bear one another's burdens. But the word for burden here, portion, is a different word altogether. It has the idea of a soldier's weaponry, or a backpack, or a knapsack, strapped to your back, something that is necessary, something that is not burdensome, but something that is useful, something that will make you useful, and something that may even save your life. Now, God does not want us to live lives of ease, but God wants us to live disciplined lives. And so God lays burdens upon us, and God expects us to bear those burdens because these are burdens that we are to stay under. Now, what does it mean when it says that every man must bear his own burden? That means there's something that you cannot let anybody else do for you. There's something that you cannot relegate or delegate to anybody else. Well, what are some of those things? Well, nobody can repent for you. Isn't that right? Nobody can trust Christ for you. Nobody can love God for you. Every man must bear his own burden. I wish sometimes when I preach, I could go out there, sit in your seat, come forward, and give my heart to Jesus on your behalf, but I cannot. There are certain things that are our responsibilities and will become our blessings if we will take them. There's no such thing as proxy religion. Now, I'll tell you, one of the burdens that we need to take up and bear is the willingness to relieve a brother, to bear his burden. You see, a fallen or broken brother is not a call to gossip, it's a call to prayer. That's a prayer burden. Nobody can take that for you. There are the burdens that we willingly take up when we bear one another's burdens. There are the burdens that we faithfully stay under when it says every man must bear his own burden. There are certain responsibilities that are ours that nobody can do for us. There's one more burden, and that's the burden that we gladly lay down. Put in your margin Psalm 55 and verse 22. Cast thy burden upon the Lord, and he shall sustain thee. He shall never suffer the righteous to be moved. Do you know who wrote that? King David, who'd had his burden lifted when he was restored to God, but he had other burdens. You see, he was a king. He was wealthy. When he wrote this, he was godly because he was a writer of the Psalms. He was aged. What do we learn from this? That burdens come to the high as well as to the low. They come to saints as well as sinners. They come to the old as well as the young. Adrian, do you have burdens? Yes, I do. You have burdens. What do we do with our burdens? Well, if we have those kind of burdens, we have to cast them upon the Lord, roll them on the Lord. Do you have a broken heart? Is there a child that has ripped your heart out? Is there a husband who has forsaken you? Is there a physical malady that is gnawing away at your body? Is there a problem that is perplexing you? The Bible says you are to cast your burden upon the Lord. Friend, we have a wonderful, wonderful Savior. You say, Pastor, I have a burden today. Why do you think I have a burden? It may be that God has given you that burden to bring you to Him. Somewhere I read about a man who had a beautiful dog, and he had that dog. It was maybe a Labrador, some of these dogs that love the water, and the dog was swimming out in the water in a lake. And the man wanted to go home, and he called the dog. But the dog was having such a great time, the dog would not come. You know what the man did? He picked up a stick from the shore and threw it out in the water. And when this dog saw the stick, he remembered what he'd been told. The dog swam to the stick and got it, came back to his master, and laid it at his master's feet. I wonder if the burden that you have has not been given to you by God to cause you to come to His feet. To cause you to come to His feet. Maybe He's called you other ways and you wouldn't come. And maybe just the burden is what God is using to bring you to your master's feet. Cast your burden on the Lord. He loves you. You say, Pastor, if I got away from God, would He receive me? Oh, yes! Yes! Pastor, if I've never known the Lord, can I be saved? Oh, yes, you can. Come to Jesus. If you have a special burden, roll it on the Lord. He may not lift the burden. He may not solve the problem. But the Bible says, cast your burden upon the Lord. He will sustain you. He will. He will see you through. He will. Cast it on Him. And if you want to be saved, let me invite you to pray a prayer like this. Just pray it right now out of your heart. Dear God, I know that You love me. I know that You want to save me. Right now, like a child, I open my heart. I receive Jesus Christ who died for me, who paid for my sin with His blood on the cross. I receive Him now, this moment, as my Lord and Savior. And Lord Jesus, because I trust You to save me, I'll not be ashamed of You. In Your name I pray. Amen.
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3: American Family News, I'm Robert Thornton. President Donald Trump and New York City Mayor Zohra Mamdani met today at Gracie Mansion, the official mayoral residence in the city.
4: Been at Gracie Mansion, we were discussing quite a few times over the years, a lot. And it sort of feels like a home. And it's a special place, a very special a beautiful place when you go inside. And I've seen it with numerous different mayors. And I said some great ones and some not so great ones. So hopefully you're going to be a great one. I'll be able to say you're going to be a great one. And you're off to a start. So I just want to thank the mayor for the invitation. I'm in New York to do the United Nations tomorrow. I have a lot of meetings right now, today, very important meetings with heads of different countries.
5: Each time the president and I speak, it is about the same topics: how to improve the lives of New Yorkers and how to use the power of government to take on the cost of living crisis, to grow our economy, and to build a better, stronger New York. Each day, millions of New Yorkers struggle to get by.
3: Their first meeting after Mamdani's election was quite cordial, with Trump saying at the White House that the then-mayor-elect would surprise some conservative people. The UN General Assembly meetings take place this week in New York City, with President Trump and his Iranian counterpart attending. Here's Fox's Eric Shaw.
6: It is a very important week, very crucial, because military action could escalate now in the Middle East. That after Saudi Arabia was attacked and President Trump weighing more possible military strikes against Iran. The volatile situation, well, it involves several factors. Iran's refusal to surrender and the Iranian-backed Houthis firing missiles at Saudi Arabia. Iran's highest operational headquarters warned that Iran would attack U.S. bases and interests in the region if the U.S. attacks Iran. President Trump says he is open to meeting with his Iranian counterpart, Iranian President Masoud Pezeshkian, at the United Nations General Assembly meetings this week.
3: At this time, there is no announced meeting between the two leaders. Attorneys for Lindsey Clancy have asked a judge to investigate the conduct of the lone juror who wanted to convict the mother from Massachusetts of murder in the deaths of her three children. In a motion filed Friday but made public today, Clancy's attorneys asked the court to question the juror about his alleged use of a cell phone during deliberations. His truthfulness on a questionnaire that prospective jurors filled out before the trial began, and his truthfulness when jurors were questioned by the judge a day before the trial ended. If you join Texas Democrat James Tallarico's church, they'll give you a copy of a heretical Bible as a gift, according to undercover video obtained by the Daily Caller. AFN Steve Jordal has more.
7: We may be getting a glimpse into where Texas Senate candidate James Tallarico is getting all the heretical stuff he's saying out there on the campaign trail. Daily Caller obtained undercover video of someone joining Tallarico's church, St. Andrew's Presbyterian in Austin, and being given a copy of the Inclusive Bible. Pastor and Tallarico mentor Jim Rigby says the Bible is, quote, good on the gender stuff, but not a very good translation on the metaphysical stuff, presumably the miracles.
8: I think it's really important to have a good translation so that you can let go of the stupid stuff.
7: Evangelical Texas pastor and AFR host Jeff Shreve is not a fan of the Inclusive Bible.
9: I think it's an abomination. We have the Word of God. People that want to change it, I think immediately of 2 Timothy chapter 4, where it tells and commands us to preach the word. They obviously want to take out language that would reprove and rebuke. We don't have that luxury to edit God's word.
7: Tallarico's been backtracking on some of the more controversial theological takes he's had on the campaign trail, but Babs Miller, another pastor at St. Andrews on the same undercover tape, says it's just an act.
10: And I can guarantee you that once he gets elected, he'll change his tune back to where he was.
11: Okay.
7: Shreve says it would be a monumental mistake to send Tallarico to Washington.
9: It would be disastrous for Texas. He is very, very dangerous. As Ted Cruz said, I prefer my wolves to not wear sheep's clothing.
7: I'm Steve Jordal.
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12: Our Bible verse today is found in Hebrews. Therefore, since we are surrounded by so great a cloud of witnesses, let us also lay aside every weight and sin which clings so closely, and let us run with endurance the race that is set before us. That was from Hebrews chapter 12, verse 1. 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
13: The Bible says God is unchanging, the same yesterday, today, and forever. But in Jonah, God seems to change his mind about Nineveh. How can that be? Today on Turning Point, Dr. David Jeremiah explores that particular passage and explains the apparent contradiction. If you need reassurance of God's steadfastness, stay tuned as David introduces his eye-opening message, Does God Change His Mind?
11: Well, you know, the Bible says God's word is this, I change not. And we're told that Jesus Christ is the same yesterday, today, and forever. So how can God change his mind? We'll get to that in just a moment. But first, let me remind you that the study guide for this particular series, Jonah, the Runaway Prophet, is available. And I recommend it as a tool for your small group Bible studies. And you can use this for everyone in the group. You get one. You get the CDs. You're the facilitator. You stay a little bit ahead of everyone and move the discussion through the life of Jonah. What a great study. And it will have an impact on the lives of the people who go with you through the study, I promise. Go to davidjeremiah.org. You will find this study guide and many others available there for your use. Here is a wonderful discussion of a question that plagues a lot of people. If God is unchangeable, how does he change his mind? Right now, we're going to find out about that here on Turning Point. During the Civil War, President Abraham Lincoln had a general named George McClellan. McClellan was brilliant in many ways. He rebuilt and trained and led the demoralized Union Army, organized it, inspired loyalty among his troops. In fact, they loved him so much they called him Little Mac. But he had one major problem. He could not make decisions. He couldn't make up his mind. He would say we're going to do this and then not do it. He would settle on a strategy, then change it. He would commit to a timeline and then abandon it. And every new piece of information sent him back to the drawing board. He had his troops ready to fight, but he could never pull the switch to do it. And Lincoln, who he worked for, was so frustrated that he reportedly one time came to him and said, if General McClellan is not going to use the army, I would like to borrow it for a time. Because he got so frustrated watching this guy change his mind. But we've all had people around us who tell us they'll meet us somewhere and we take them at their word, they don't show up. Or you try to make a simple plan and they respond with uncertainty and hesitation. Over time, those kinds of relationships can become quite frustrating. And that raises the question, is God like that? I want to approach that question from one verse at the end of the third chapter of Jonah. In many ways, I would like to skip over this verse and go on to the rest of the story. But I can't do that because it's important that we talk about it. Here's the verse. Then God saw their works, that they turned from their evil way, and God relented from the disaster that he had said he would bring upon them, and he did not do it. The Bible says God relented. At first glance, it sounds like God changed his mind. The Bible consistently teaches us that God is changeless. I mean, theologians call this the immutability of God. We see this clearly in Malachi 3:6, where we read, For I am the Lord God, I do not change, therefore you are not consumed, O sons of Jacob. Or Hebrews 13:8, Jesus Christ the same yesterday, today, and forever. James 1:17 says, Every good gift and every perfect gift is from above and comes down from the Father, with whom there is no variation or shadow of turning. In other words, God is unchanging and unchangeable. What God is today, he has always been, and what he has always been, he will always be. It is not proper to speak of what God will be or what God has been, because we can only speak of what God is. God lives in the forever present, not in the past, not in the future. God is. Not God was or God will be. God is. He never changes. And that's the truth of the Bible. That's what we have known, most of us, all of our lives. One man, A.W. Pink, explained it this way. He said, God cannot change for the better, for he is already perfect. And being perfect, he cannot change for the worse. So students of the Bible know that God is immutable, that he never changes. That's what the Bible says. But they also know there are several passages in the Old Testament where God is described as changing his mind. For example, in 1 Samuel 15, the Bible says God regretted making Saul king. Here's what it says. I greatly regret that I have set up Saul as king, for he has turned back from following me and not performed my commandments. And then in Genesis 6, concerning the generation before the flood, here's what God says about that. And the Lord said, I will destroy men whom I have created from the face of the earth, both man and beast, creeping thing and birds of the air, for I am sorry that I have made them. Did you read that? And then in Jonah 3:10, God relents from the judgment he had announced against Nineveh. In the case of Saul, God regretted. In the days of Noah, God was sorry. And in Jonah 3, God relented. Some of you are thinking, now there's a contradiction in the Bible. It's in all of those books about the contradictions of the Bible. This is one of them. But before you reach that conclusion, let me just say this. These are not contradictions. Properly understood, they reveal one of the most powerful truths of the Scripture. They do not weaken the changeless character of God, they strengthen it. There never has been a time when this truth is more needed than today, because everywhere you look, there's fluctuation and change. And sometimes you wonder if anything's going to be stable ever again in your whole life. At a time when people are grabbing for anything that will stay put, it's wonderful to have a steadfast God we can trust, who's always the same. But what about these verses? First of all, let me say, this is not a contradiction, it is an accommodation. Put on your thinking cap and follow me. Here's what you need to understand. The Bible says that this God we're talking about is a spirit. John 4:24 says, God is spirit, and those who worship him must worship him in spirit and in truth. How many of you have ever seen a spirit? Don't raise your hand. You can't see a spirit because a spirit doesn't have a body. So how do we understand God, who's a spirit? He doesn't have a body. We do. God speaks in spirit language. That's where he lives. We live in human language. And learning is taking what you do not know, and on the basis of what you do not know, coming to understand it. So if you know nothing, you could not ever learn. But learning uses what you already know to grasp what you do not yet know. So how could we know God unless he revealed himself to us in terms we can comprehend? I have no knowledge of spirit beings. I don't know how to comprehend them. Theology has a word for this process. It's a big, long word. It's anthropomorphism. It is made up of two Greek words, one anthropos, which means man, and morphe, which means form. And anthropomorphism is language about God put into human form. Without these, we would never understand God. That is just simply true. Let me show you what I mean. In Deuteronomy 33:27, we read, the eternal God is your refuge, and underneath are the everlasting arms. Does God have arms? Does the Spirit have arms? Of course not. But God does what arms do. He upholds and undergirds his people. So how does he communicate our security to us? He gives us a picture we understand. Everlasting arms. Aren't you glad for the everlasting arms that hold you? That is who God is. We know that because he speaks in terms we can understand. Here's another one, John 10:29. My Father who has given them to me is greater than all, and no one is able to snatch them out of my Father's hand. So does God have a hand? Does the Spirit in heaven have a physical hand? No. But aren't you grateful for the truth that when you came to Christ, you were placed in the Father's hand, and his hand is closed around you. You are secure in him. How else would you explain to people who cannot grasp spirit language who God is? And then Isaiah 66:1 says, thus says the Lord, heaven is my throne and earth is my footstool. What a picture that is of the sovereignty of God. Seated in heaven, his feet on the earth. Why say it that way? So we can understand he's in control. He's the sovereign God of the universe. 2 Chronicles 16:9 says, for the eyes of the Lord run to and fro throughout the whole earth. Does God have eyes? A spirit does not have eyes as we do. A spirit has something way greater than that, universal presence and perfect awareness. But to help us understand this spirit God, he uses language of accommodation. He uses the eyes of God. Isaiah 59:1 says, behold, the Lord's hand is not shortened that it cannot save, nor his ear heavy that it cannot hear. Does God have ears? But God hears us when we call upon him. He's aware of us when we cry out to him. How can we understand that unless we understand it in terms we already understand? We can't understand a spirit, but we can understand God when he makes himself available to us in human language. Here's the last one. Isaiah 58:14 says, the mouth of the Lord has spoken. Does God have a mouth? You see, these are human terms, and God accommodates himself to our language to reveal to us who he is so that we can understand. Now, watch carefully. The greatest accommodation ever given is the incarnation. How did God reveal himself? He sent his own son to be born into human flesh, to become a man, to show us God. In him, we see who God is. When you know Jesus, you know God, because Jesus is God. And that is the greatest anthropomorphism of all, God becoming one of us. He walked this earth. He lived among us. We saw him. We understood the Father. And when people said to Jesus, Jesus, show us the Father, he replied, if you've seen me, you've seen the Father. He is the physical representation of the God of heaven. The wonder of the incarnation is that Jesus is both fully God and fully man. So he has arms and human nature, even though God by nature doesn't have a body. So when the Bible says God repents or God speaks in human terms, it is God accommodating himself to us. He's helping us to understand how his unchanging character relates to our changing human situations. This is not a contradiction. It's an accommodation. It is God communicating in terms we can comprehend. Thank God he has done that. Otherwise, we would know nothing of the God we love and serve. And it's not only not a contradiction, but an accommodation, it's also an affirmation. This is not a contradiction. Someone has said it this way, this is exactly because God does not repent that he must seem to repent when man changes his mind. Now listen to me carefully, don't get lost in this. God's repentance is not the changing of his will, but the willing of a change. When we change, God changes. God is immutable, but he is not immobile. He consistently pursues a righteous course, and his attitude is applied according to every moral change in man. God's unchanging holiness requires him to treat the wicked differently from the righteous. Here's what's unchanging about God. He is perfect. He is changeless. He is righteous. If he is righteous and he does not deal with the wicked, he becomes unrighteous. God cannot become unrighteous. God is who he is. So when God is who he is, our response to him sometimes looks as if God is changing, but he's not. We're the changing ones. Did you know the sun isn't fickle because it melts wax and it hardens clay? The change is not in the sun, but in the object upon which it shines. When man changes his behavior, God, in order to remain unchanging, deals with each person according to that change. Our culture says everyone must be treated the same or it's not fair. Even the parables of the New Testament challenge that idea. If God treated everyone the same, regardless of their response to Him, He would not be unchanging. His character would be compromised. If God treated those who reject Him with the same grace He gives those who receive Him, He would not be just. That would contradict His unchanging character. The sun remains the same. Wax melts, clay hardens. The apparent change is not in the sun, but in the object. God preached judgment to Nineveh through Jonah. He said, in 40 days, judgment will come. He did not change His determination to judge wickedness. But when they repented, God dealt with them consistently with His character, and judgment was withheld. Read the book of Nahum. I know you probably won't, but I'm going to tell you anyway. Read the book of Nahum. 100 years after Jonah, Nineveh again had the opportunity to repent, and they did not. The city was destroyed. Was God different in Jonah than in Nahum? No. His character didn't change. Man's response changed. That's where you see the difference. That does not frighten me or weaken my confidence in Scripture. It affirms what I know, that God never changes. He's the only one you can count on to be the same. When we change, and that change affects our relationship to Him, there will be consequences, but it's not God changing. There's a story about a ship moving through thick fog, and the visibility is almost zero. The captain sees a light ahead and radios, "Turn 25 degrees to the south." The response comes back, "You turn 25 degrees to the north." He repeats the command and gets the same answer. Finally, he pulls rank. "This is a U.S. Navy admiral. Change your course immediately." And the fry comes back, "This is the keeper of the lighthouse. Your move." I kind of laugh at that, but let me tell you, God is the keeper of the lighthouse. He never changes. When we change, sometimes it appears as if He does. So when you see this, it's not a contradiction, it's an accommodation. And it's not a contradiction, but an affirmation. And it's not a contradiction, thirdly, but an application. The Lord is consistent. He is always willing to spare the sinner who turns to Him. Ezekiel 33:11 says, "As I live, says the Lord God, I have no pleasure in the death of the wicked, but that the wicked turn from his way and live. Turn, turn from your evil way, for why should you die?" That is the heart of God. He is not inflexible, immobile, or uncaring. He does not say, "Obey or perish," without compassion. His heart is to bring as many as possible to Himself. That is why we are sent into the world as missionaries. We invest millions.

eternal life through Jesus Christ our Lord. Is God different when he gives life than when he assigns death? Nope. He's always consistent with who he is. He's the holy, righteous, unchanging God. You and I live in a generation where no one wants to say anything negative. I know some preachers that make it their purpose not ever to preach anything negative. Ever, ever. We preach the love of God, but we avoid speaking judgment. But if you remove the judgment from God, you distort his nature. He is both the God of love and the God of judgment. His holiness requires both. If God could say to someone who violates his nature, you know what, today I'm in a good mood, come on in. We'll just put you in here with the rest of the brothers and sisters. That would compromise his integrity. He would cease to be unchanging. He would cease to be God. God must consistently, always act with his nature so that he can be the unchanging God. His nature never changes. The beautiful truth is this. When the individual changes, God responds in perfect consistency with who he is. From our perspective, it appears that God has changed his mind, but God hasn't changed. The individual has changed. That change aligns with the gracious aspect of God's nature, where before it stood under his judgment. When I see how Scripture holds this truth together, I just marvel at the greatness of God. He can offer grace and at the same time say, if you reject that grace, my nature requires a penalty. 2 Peter 3:9 says, the Lord is not slack concerning his promise, as some count slackness, but is long-suffering toward us, not willing that any should perish, but that all should come to repentance. It is God's will that every person come to repentance. It is his will that you meet him on the side of grace, not on the side of judgment. God is as consistent today as he has always been. If you return to him, respond to him, repent of your sin, God will receive you. You may say, well, Pastor Jeremiah, you don't know me. I've gone way too far. No one has done too much. Anyone can be embraced by his grace if you will receive him. Jonah certainly proves that to us. If God extended grace to the violent people of Nineveh, then that same God who is the same yesterday, today, and forever will grant grace to anyone who reaches out to receive his offer. He's the same God. God won't change his mind about that. It's something you can count on. It will be that way tomorrow and every tomorrow between now until eternity. God is the same. God is not done with you. You might be done with God, but God is not done with you. He's the changeless God, always available. And that's just his nature. You can be sure that Jesus is the same. He's the same yesterday, today, and forever. God is what he is. He will always be what he is. There will never be a time when he ceases to be what he is. And he is the God who reaches out to you with this invitation to come and be a part of his forever kingdom. So my question to you as we close today is, have you ever done that? Oh yes, he'll be there tomorrow if you don't do it today. But the issue will be, maybe you won't be here tomorrow. God never dies, but we do. His unchanging offer is available to us for as long as we're on this earth. But one day, either his return or our death will close the chapter on where we spend eternity. So while his unchanging offer is available, maybe this is the day you should receive it. Amen. I hope you know that if you ask Jesus Christ to come into your life, he will do so immediately. Just open your heart to him. Acknowledge that you're a sinner and ask for forgiveness, and you will receive that forgiveness and the gift of eternal life that goes with the forgiveness. You will be blessed and you will be fulfilled in your life in ways you've never experienced before. I hope you will give this serious thought, and today will be the day of your salvation. Tomorrow we're going to talk about something very interesting. The book of Jonah is based
on the

0: discussion between a whale and a worm. 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Two creatures of God that are a part of this incredible story. Tomorrow, Worm Theology. Don't miss it. We'll see you then. Thanks for listening.
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4: I told you to turn right. You never listened to me.
5: 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Can you just reroute?
4: Why bother? 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
5: I really need the directions.
4: Well, you ignored me the first time. You didn't even apologize. Just like the time when I told you to turn after the traffic signal. You didn't say a word. You just kept going straight, like I wasn't even there. You only talk to me when you need something from me. It's a waste of my time to give you directions when you don't even listen. You really drive me crazy.
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10: All teachers aren't seminary students or theologians of the type. There are some people who have godly wisdom, who know the Word of God, who are very, very practical, that you and I must not overlook in life. I'd rather go to somebody who says, I've seen Jesus, which is incorrect English, who's really seen him, than to someone who says, I saw him, but never did.
11: False teaching is sometimes obvious, sometimes subtle. Either way, Christians need to be prepared to defend the gospel. And some believers are specially equipped by God to explain the truth. You might be one of them. Stay with us now for In Touch, the teaching ministry of Dr. Charles Stanley, to learn about these people who have the gift of teaching.
10: Now, we know in this series entitled Living in the Power of the Holy Spirit, this is a section of that particular series that deals with spiritual gifts. And while there are three categories of these gifts, 1 Corinthians, Romans, and in Ephesians, in Romans chapter 12, and you might want to turn there, Romans chapter 12, what we have is we have those motivational gifts that Paul speaks of in this chapter. And here's what he says in verse 6. Since we have gifts that differ, that is, in the body of Christ, there are seven different motivational gifts. Why different ones? Because the body of Christ needs all different gifts. And if you'll notice, here's what these gifts are. And the truth is, we all need each other. We all rely upon each other. He says we've been given these different gifts according to the grace given to us. That is, each of us is to exercise them accordingly. That is, the fact that you have a gift from God to enable you, to equip you, that deep down inside motivates you, he says, these gifts are to be exercised for the good of the whole body. And if you'll notice what he says, exercise them according, that is, to the grace of God that's been given to you. And then here's what he says. If it's prophecy, according to the proportion of your faith. If service in his serving, he who teaches in his teaching, he who exhorts in his exhortation, he who gives with liberality, he who leads with diligence, and he who shows mercy with cheerfulness. There's seven gifts all of us need in the body of Christ. So today we come to the gift of teaching. We've talked about prophecy. We've talked about service, the gift of teaching. Now, I want to be sure to clarify something. And that is, because you say when you listen to this particular area, well, you know, that's not my gift. Well, think about this for a moment. You do not have to have the gift of teaching to be an excellent teacher. You could have the gift of service. And what motivates you is your desire to meet a need. And whether it's in a classroom in school, or whether it's in the church, or whatever it might be, that motivation, that drive within you to serve, what happens is the person with the gift of service can make a fantastic teacher. The person with the gift of mercy can make a fantastic teacher. Or the gift of administration, or the gift of giving, whatever it might be. You don't have to have that particular gift to be very, very effective. So what I want you to say is this. You can't say, I don't have this gift, don't have that gift, therefore. Because it doesn't make any difference what your gift is. The issue is this. God has given you a specific gift. And he will give you areas in which you can serve. So we come to the idea of the gift of teaching, which Paul speaks of here. So when you think about the whole idea of the gift of teaching and ask yourself the question, well, what are the characteristics? Now, watch this. A person with a gift of teaching is very orderly about the way they go about things. They lay it out in an orderly fashion. Now, that person sometimes, when you are talking to them and you want to ask them a question, sometimes they will start the way they think. And they will start at the beginning, and they'll take you through the series, and you'll say, well, no, look, this, just give me the bottom line. They don't think bottom line. They want to get you there in an orderly fashion. So if you're in your home with your children, whether it's in your business or whatever it might be, the person with the gift of teaching has a way. They present things and orderly, organized, that's the way they think. And for you to try to get them to think some other way, you're wasting your time. Because listen, God has given them, that's the way He's wired them to think in an orderly fashion. And think about it. The truth is, we all learn more. We all understand better if somebody starts at the beginning, explains it, and takes us step by step. The second quality, characteristic of the gift of teaching, is to be very thorough. They, you know, sometimes give you very long answers when you just want a short one, because they like everything complete. In other words, don't leave anything hanging at the end. So you and I have to learn to listen to people. And one of the things that's so important about this series is most people do not know how to listen to other people. They don't. The reason is we all have our own agenda. And so we want to give it to me short, give it to me quick, give it to me the bottom line. The gift of teaching, very thorough, desire to know, and sometimes can become a little irritating if a person is a little impatient. Number three, and that is the need to validate the information that they hear. For example, the person with the gift of teaching, you can give them some facts, and you know what? They don't stop at that. They want to know, well, where'd you learn that? How did you come to that conclusion? So they want to know why. They want to know how. They want to know when. They want you to validate and to prove oftentimes. So very important for the person with the gift of teaching to be able to validate the source. And oftentimes what happens is those people are alert to facts and ideas that other people skip right over them. We'd hear it and just go right over our head. But with a person who has the gift of teaching, their ears are open to the facts. They want to know each detail. And so oftentimes they hear and see what we don't. Then, for example, there is the great delight in studying and researching. For example, the person who has the gift of teaching, they love to study. Now, here's the issue. Sometimes the person who has the gift of teaching is just happy learning it. And here's what happens. If that person happens to be a pastor and he loves to study, and when he gets up to preach and to teach, his goal, what satisfies him, is that he's imparted knowledge. Well, something's missing. Part of the problem is, here's somebody who probably has the gift of teaching and who's just satisfied having studied, worked hard, given the truth, they're happy. And the problem is this. Listen, proclamation without transformation in people's lives, it's just passing words. There are many people who stand in classrooms who know all about the text but do not know the person, Jesus Christ. Because, listen, if your goal is simply knowledge, if what satisfies you is the fact that you just know and you have no desire to share it, there's something missing. The person with the gift of teaching who is walking in the Spirit is not only satisfied with knowing, but they want to tell it. Truth is to be presented for the purpose not of just people gaining knowledge, but that God would transform their life. Proclamation for the purpose of transformation in the life of the person who's heard it. Now, as a parent, for example, you see, just giving children, for example, information, but it's application and helping them to see. And you see, the teacher must be willing to be open and transparent and say, you know what, I failed at this point. Here's a lesson God taught me, and this is what He had to do in my life to get me to learn that. What opens people's hearts to receive the truth is not some person who is perfect and leaves the impression of being perfect, but somebody who's willing to be open and transparent and say, you know what, God had to teach me some very difficult lessons, and it was hard, and I didn't do very well, and He's run me back through that 3, 4, 5 times. People identify with that. Another point here of characteristic is simply this, and that is clarifying misunderstandings. Watch this. Let's say, for example, the gift of teaching hears some information, and they go along with the information. All of a sudden, they realize that's not true. Here's what the gift of teaching does. The gift of teaching doesn't say, well, forget it. We'll find out later. No, they go back and they say, all right, now, what is it I heard? What is it exactly what they said? And they want to trace it all the way up to the present time to see why they arrived at the wrong conclusion. Now watch this. The person who has the gift of teaching, when they're dealing with someone else, here's what they're going to do. You come to them and you say, I'm in this mess. I don't know how I got here. I don't know what to do. The gift of teaching says, let's start at the beginning, orderly. Tell me where you think you got off course. What was happening in your life? What was your environment like when you stepped out of the will of God? Who was in your life when that happened? Why do you think that happened? And so they're going to say, well, why did you make this decision? What happened here? You know what their goal is? Their goal is to start from the beginning to retrace the wrong steps to help you understand where you got off track in order to get you back on track to be the person God wants you to be. The gift of teaching is extremely important. Now, you don't have to have that spiritual gift to practice everything I've talked about. But listen, the motivation for the gift of teaching is what's the truth? Truth. They're motivated for truth. But they must also be motivated for transformation of life. Now watch this. There are a lot of people out there who have trusted Jesus Christ as their Savior. Never been to college. Never been to a seminary. Don't have any degrees. Names not in the paper. Not on radio. Not on television. None of that. Godly people who have great godly wisdom. Do not underestimate the power of the work of God in a person's life because they don't have this degree or that degree or the other. For example, my grandfather never went past the sixth grade. And certainly never, he probably didn't even know where college was. Never went to college, never went to seminary. The four basic truths, four basic principles that have guided me all of my life, I heard from my grandfather, who was a preacher, who'd never been in a school. Don't underestimate people that you know who are godly people. And they have godly wisdom granted to them by the Holy Spirit because they have read this book and read this book. I happen to have his Bible. And all the edges are solid black. And some of them are torn. When I looked through his Bible, I may have seen 5 or 10 maybe pencil marks, but could quote it coming and going. All teachers aren't seminary students or theologians of the type. There's some people who have godly wisdom, who know the Word of God, who are very, very practical, that you and I must not overlook in life. I'd rather go to somebody who says, I've seen Jesus, which is incorrect English, who's really seen him, than to someone who says, I saw him, but never did. You want godly wisdom, and godly teachers can give us godly knowledge. It is the Spirit of God who makes you wise. Now listen carefully. You have all the knowledge in the world you want, but if you don't allow the Spirit of God to apply to your heart, you can be knowledgeable without wisdom. Wisdom is the result of obedience to the Word of the living God. That's the source of wisdom. Not talking to people. The source of genuine wisdom is obedience to God. Read the book of Proverbs and you'll find that's exactly what it says. It's the result of obedience to God. So what is our responsibility? To take truth that you and I hear, to take this truth and apply it to our hearts. And as we apply the truth of the Word of God to our heart and we watch God work in our life, what happens? We become wise. We become wise because we see how God works. We understand the ways of God. We see Him working in people's lives. We're able to relate what He's doing to the truth of God's Word, the facts of how did He work in Abraham's life, Moses' life, Joseph's life? How did He work in Daniel's life, in Paul's life, in Timothy's life, in Peter's life? How did He work in their lives? You can have all the truth that you want, but until you're able, listen, and are willing to apply the truth, see how God operates, and let him work this in your life, you're unwise. And you and I can look around us and see in the American society, most American heroes are total disasters. Because you know what makes them heroes? The magazines and the television and the media. You know who the wise people are? People who are in the Word of God and people who know that they're absolutely, totally dependent upon God. People who walk in the ways of God. Because you see, when it's all over, your popularity, your prosperity, your human knowledge, your recognition, your prestige, your prominence, all of your wealth, none of that will make you wise, because look around to see people who've got all of that and what a total disaster they are in life. You know why? Because they've got everything but the truth. And they've applied all the world's principles. And they got to the top or somewhere close to it. And oftentimes they get to whatever the world calls a top. And you know what happens? They topple over. For the simple reason, you cannot violate the truths of the Word of the living God. You cannot. Now, let me just simply close with this. I was out west photographing, and I went down into this canyon with my friends. And it's about 25-minute, pretty straight down with switchbacks. Took us about 45 minutes to get out, really giving it our best to get out. So we did that photographing, and all of a sudden, here comes two gentlemen. Never saw him before. And he asked me if I were not Stanley, and I told him yes. And so he begins this conversation. Starts talking about God and about the Bible. And so I'm listening. About 3 minutes into that, I thought, well, now, what's this all about? And then he began to tell me what he believed. I didn't ask him. He was just telling me what he believed. And so we got in this discussion. And what he was trying to do is to convince me that I was wrong and he was right. And so I listened to him for a while. And so finally, it all came to the surface. I said, well, tell me about the God you believe in. Well, you should have heard it. It is a God that he created in his own mind. And I listened to him. And I realized, here's a man who is so frustrated. He, listen, he knew things I didn't know. He could tell me things archaeologically that I didn't know and didn't think that was really necessarily all that important. He could tell me all these facts and figures. And I thought to myself, what a shame. Here's a man who has all this knowledge. And he and his friend walked down in that canyon. He didn't even have a camera. He walked down in that canyon to find me, to argue with me about what he believed, as if to convince me, because he wasn't about to be convinced of anything. And the frustration and the hurt and the pain, instead of responding correctly, he just decided to be angry at God. And in his anger, he decided, he wouldn't say this, but he decided to create his own God. And I could say to him, my God has given me the greatest sense of peace and joy and contentment. Your God hasn't given you any of that. This is a man-made God that you're serving. And the truth is, you're going to end up one of these days in the greatest disappointment of your life when you recognize that all of this talk is your attempt to escape the God whom you walked away from. Knowledge is not the issue. It is a personal, intimate relationship with Jesus Christ. And then the Holy Spirit will help you to understand the truth of God's Word. And you'll understand the ways of God and how He operates, how He works. There won't be a place for pride and arrogance, but humility, submission, and surrender to the will of Almighty God. That attitude make you a great teacher. That attitude make you a great Christian. That attitude make you a great witness. That attitude God will use to help you to have an impact on other people, because you're presenting the truth lived out in your life. And that's where contentment, joy and peace comes from.
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11: 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Here's a moment with Charles Stanley.
10: And this is where parents must be willing to be open with their children. And not just teach, but you ought to do this, you ought to do that, you ought to do the other. And I remember one time we took a survey in our college department at First Baptist. Years ago, never forget it. And that one of the questions was, what is the biggest problem you have with your parents? Especially this was about fathers. 95% of the college kids, and we had somewhere around a couple of hundred at that time, 95% of them said, my dad's never wrong. You know what it said? He does all the talking. You have to learn to be a good listener. And here's what happens. When a child does not feel like that their parents genuinely listen to them, you're not listening. And the parent's thinking about this, thinking about that, doing this, doing that. And he wants to change the conversation to the job. And the mother talks about her vocation and what she's done. And the kids just say, okay, might as well give up. Listen very carefully. If you do not learn to listen to your children when they're very young and when they become teenagers, you're too busy thinking about what you want to talk about, and you're not willing to listen to them. There will come a day when you want to listen to them and they don't want to talk to you. Very important you and I learn to listen.
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16: American Family News, I'm Robert Thornton. Attorneys for a Venezuelan man who was allegedly shot by an ICE agent during a traffic stop in Texas over the weekend said he is still at a detention center with a bullet lodged in his back. Texas Democrat Representative Lloyd Doggett called for people to put Democrats in power in order to pass reforms for ICE.
17: The most effective protest will be at the polls in 43 days to change the people who are giving the orders, who are telling ICE to ignore the law and do whatever it pleases.
16: Republicans have defended ICE as necessary for securing the border and protecting American lives. The Department of Homeland Security said it was investigating the shooting and said the man was in the country illegally and had a final order of removal. Austin Mayor Kirk Watson called for the city's police to be a part of the investigation. Dutch officials are preparing for the United States to impose a tough new round of sanctions on the International Criminal Court over what the Trump administration sees as overstepping its authority. Officials in the court's host country, the Netherlands, have been notified that the sanctions are imminent and are looking at ways to help the tribunal keep operating, including paying staff, protecting witnesses, and maintaining the detention facility, according to diplomatic and government officials with knowledge who spoke on condition of anonymity. The U.S. Department of Transportation and the FAA roll out their new AI-based air traffic system. Here's Fox's Gernal Scott.
18: DOT Secretary Sean Duffy launched the new smart air control system, saying $12.5 billion from Congress is fixing how planes are tracked in the skies. But new tech and AI being used should not be a concern.
19: It's always going to be a human that manages the airspace in America.
18: The tools will track, among many data points, weather above and airport operations on the ground, improving what Secretary Duffy said travelers want most.
19: Less delays, and you have less cancellations, which means your experience is way better.
18: Three airports in D.C. and Baltimore are testing it first.
16: A lawsuit seeking to block a big media merger has been settled. Here's Fox's Jenny Casola.
20: Paramount Skydance has settled the antitrust lawsuit filed by a dozen states. The settlement clears the way for its merger with Warner Brothers Discovery. The Wall Street Journal says the merged company will not need to sell cable channels. Paramount Skydance has been negotiating to close the deal since CEO David Ellison won the bidding war with Netflix to buy Warner Brothers back in February. The journal says a wide range of concessions were discussed. Paramount offered to pay expensive ticking fees as part of the offer to top Netflix, and it must begin paying if the deal doesn't close by October 1st.
16: Football is a game of inches, but for a former New York Giants coach, those lessons stretch far beyond the gridiron. AFN's Chris Woodward reports.
21: After two decades in the NFL and two Super Bowl rings, Jerry Palmieri is trading the weight room for spiritual discipleship. Speaking on American Family Radio, the retired coach explained how his high-intensity career naturally became a platform for his faith.
22: I didn't stand on a plyometric box with a Bible in one hand and raise my fist in another, you know, sharing the gospel. But Jesus was a part of my life, and in conversations, sooner or later, Jesus is going to come out because everything that I believe in is centered around the Lord.
21: Today, Palmieri and his wife dedicate their time to the North Jersey Fellowship of Christian Athletes, running marriage getaways designed specifically for coaching couples. He believes strong leadership on the field starts with a strong foundation at home.
22: Let's minister to the coach. If we can minister to the coach, then the coach will minister to the athletes. And the way we need to minister to the coach is really in the marriage. Because, you know, divorce rates are so high here in our country. Well, it's even higher among coaches because of the commitment they have to their athletes.
21: By anchoring his daily walk in Scripture, Palmieri continues to remind believers that faith can be lived out effectively in any career path.
16: Stocks were up today. The Dow rose 368. The S&P added 114. The NASDAQ climbed 600. West Texas Intermediate crude was down to about $95 a barrel. That's all our time for now. Find more news online at AFN.net.
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24: Number one, you're not a perfect parent.
23: What?
24: And your child is not a perfect child.
23: Hmm.
24: And your child does not need a perfect parent. Your child has a perfect Savior. And that's what your child needs.
23: Mm.
24: What your child needs is for you to be a faithful Christian. And
23: wow.
24: That's what's important for us to understand.
23: That's a big statement.
24: Yeah. And so I think sometimes we overcomplicate what we're doing. What we're really doing is we're growing in Christ's likeness before our children.
25: That's Juan Sanchez, and he and his wife Janine are with us today on Focus on the Family with Jim Daly. Thanks for joining us. I'm John Fuller.
23: You know, John, parenting doesn't come with a manual.
24: No.
23: Were you scared to death? I remember when Trent, my son, was born, my first son, and they handed him to me. It freaked me out. It was like, what do I do now? There was nothing that came with it. You know, it was like, you know, what a blessed son you have. And I was like, yeah, I hope I don't break him,
24: oh,
23: right?
24: Goodness.
23: Today, we're going to talk to our guests about the ins and outs of parenting and getting on the same page and what happens when you don't, and a lot of great tips.
25: Mm-hmm. And reaching your child's heart is a real critical component of the conversation today. In fact, the book title is Reaching Your Child's Heart, and the authors are Juan and Janine Sanchez, and we're so glad to have them. Juan is senior pastor of High Point Baptist Church in Austin, Texas, and Janine teaches English and writing to children and helps women understand how to apply God's Word to everyday life. They've got five adult daughters, bless you,
23: and that is amazing.
25: Growing number of grandchildren.
23: That is awesome. Welcome to the program.
24: Thank you. It's a joy to be here.
23: Here's the question. What have you learned raising five girls? I'll ask both of you.
26: Wow, so much. I think one of the big things is that formulaic parenting just doesn't work.
23: Yeah.
26: You know, the A plus B equals C, and if you do this, then your children are going to turn out this way. And the Lord, in His kind providence, did not allow that in our lives. And what a mercy.
23: Yeah.
26: Really.
23: Jean and I walking through a grocery store when we were first married, no kids, and we'd see a child out of control. And we would say, you know, when we have children, our child will never act like that.
24: That's right.
23: Right? How many of us say that?
24: Oh, yeah.
26: Well, my child was there. My child was that child.
23: Oh, yeah. Mine, too.
26: Fit.
23: That's the funny thing. But Juan, you did military.
24: Yeah.
23: Did you come into the marriage and into the parenting role as dad, as that guy?
24: Yeah, I mean, I was Captain Von Trapp without the whistle.
23: Yes, so right? I thought about that. Sound of Music is your story.
24: Yeah, yeah.
23: Yeah.
24: Yeah, but what's interesting is, you know, kind of like you mentioned, I didn't know what was going on, and I had a warped understanding of parenting. I thought, I read the theology books, you deal with the kids, and then once they are old enough to talk and potty train and all that, then I'll kind of jump in there. And so when we had our first daughter, very surprisingly, because we were going to wait 2 years, get to know each other.
23: You had a plan.
24: We had a plan. And 6 months into our marriage, we're pregnant. And so we didn't know what was going on. And so we were making things up as we go along. She didn't sleep through the night consistently till she was 4 years old. And I told Jeannie, we can't keep doing this.
23: Oh my
24: goodness. And so, yeah, there was a lot of learning the hard way.
3: Yeah. Juan, you said when your firstborn daughter mm-hmm. turned six, it was kind of a change of the game. Yeah. What happened when she was six that changed it?
24: One of the things I would say is, like Janine mentioned, she knows she is not the Holy Spirit. And so she wasn't